0: essentially to admit to themselves that it's perhaps done and finished. We did hear President Trump say that. But again, with President Trump, when he says something is over, what does that mean? Does it mean it's over fully, or that it's just for the next hour or so till he changes his mind again? What we have got, though, I think the one clear thing that is going to happen is that the blockade of Iranian ports is going to be enforced. We've just heard from the US military that they're going to enforce that from tomorrow. So that is certainly a move towards trying to put pressure again on Iran.
1: And Sebastian, does this mean, do you think, that Iran is in a stronger position now than it was before the conflict began?
0: I mean, you could say that perhaps in terms of what the US and Israel believe they could achieve very quickly with Iran, definitely, that they've managed to withstand the attacks. They've managed to withstand the decimation of its top leadership. They've managed to withstand, very, very intense attacks on their military and to some extent economic infrastructure. But what we don't know, and I mean, this is the big question, we had the funeral lasting 6 days last week of the former supreme leader. We haven't seen his son, Mujtaba, yet appear in public. We've had statements from him, but we haven't seen him. And we don't know how strong the regime really is. I mean, when the smoke clears, they are still in a desperate situation economically and militarily.
1: Thanks, Seb. Sebastian Usher there. Scientists at Oxford University in England have been given the go-ahead to start human trials in the UK of a new vaccine for Ebola to try to tackle the outbreak in the Democratic Republic of Congo. It'll be the first out of four vaccines under development to enter clinical trials. Scientists in Oxford started developing the vaccine 8 weeks ago when a public health emergency of international concern was declared by the World Health Organization. Dr. Katrina Pollock, who's Associate Director at the Oxford Vaccine Group and the chief investigator of the trial, explained why the process is so fast.
2: It's based on a template vaccine that we've had under development for over 10 years. And what we're able to do is change a small part of that vaccine so that we can respond to new infections and create a new vaccine against the current Dibugyo outbreak. So that's why we need to do this trial. And obviously, being able to give it to people is dependent on the data from the different trials showing that it's safe and also creating an immune response, and ultimately that it's going to be effective to prevent severe disease and death from Ebola.
1: Our medical editor, Fergus Walsh, has more on when the vaccine could be ready.
3: Within a few months, I mean, this trial, they'll actually monitor them for a year. There'll be another small trial which will start in Africa probably a few weeks later. I think the first doses of this vaccine, and they're looking for 50 healthy volunteers in Oxford aged 18 to 55. There'll be a similar small trial in Africa, which will start a couple of weeks later. Then there'll have to be a larger trial in situ in Africa, which will be in the affected areas. But I think we're talking about in months. And already the Serum Institute in India, which worked with the Oxford team during COVID, they have speculatively produced more than 600,000 doses of this prototype vaccine. They've got them stored ready for potential use. So what used to take months and years, the delays between one trial and another, they all happen pretty much overlapped so that they're ready to go. And obviously there's a massive need for this Bundibugyo strain. There is no vaccine against it. Kills about one in three of those infected.
1: Fergus Walsh. Well, according to the authorities in the Democratic Republic of Congo, the number of confirmed cases of Ebola now stands at more than 1,900, and 702 of those infected have died. The country's Public Health Institute has said that the outbreak is now in two more provinces, as I heard from BBC Africa's Emery Makomeno, who is in the capital of the DRC, Kinshasa.
4: Well, the Ebola is spreading further west out of the epicenter, which is the Ituri province. It has now reached the province of Chopo, which is the fourth one. You have four confirmed cases in Kisangani, which is the capital city of Chopo. The response team has listed 40 close contacts and more than 120 other contact cases that they are being under surveillance at the moment in the Chopo. There's a fifth province as well. That's the province of Otuwele, bordering South Sudan and also the Central African Republic, where at least one case has been notified in the health district of Wamba. These are the two additional provinces, apart from Ituri, the epicenter, North Kivu and South Kivu. There is also high mobility in all these areas because most of them have intense mining activities where you have artisanal miners who are either going to buy or either going to look for an opportunity to make money. And then once they get something, they go further away outside Uturi to sell or try to earn their living. So there is a high mobility in all the five provinces which have notified the virus.
1: You said many people are dying in the community and they've not sought help. Why is that?
4: Well, there has been a high skepticism when it comes to Ebola, with people not convinced that this was real. And what the response teams have been doing is to scale up a community engagement to convince the people that the sooner you report to the hospital, the better they can look after you, and there is a high chance of people being cured. Over 300 people have come out of these treatment centers, so they managed to survive the disease. So the effort being done here is to convince the people to report early and also trust the response team that they are able to help them when they turn up early.
1: And is there a lot of fear where you are about the spread of this disease?
4: Of course, yes. One Congolese doctor working for a humanitarian agency in Bunia traveled to Kinshasa before flying to Paris, where he was tested positive. So the capital, Kinshasa, is also among the listed regions where a possible spread is not unlikely. So there is an element of fear because this is a highly densely populated capital with at least 17 million people, and also where interactions in transportation, in markets and so on are very populated. So there is even fear, even if Kinshasa is sitting like 1,007 kilometers away from Ituri, the epicenter.
1: Emery Makameno, you're listening to The Newsroom on the BBC World Service. British counter-terrorism police have taken control of the investigation into the killing of former government minister Anne Widdecombe. The authorities had insisted the attack was not politically motivated. A 28-year-old British man arrested on suspicion of murder the weekend is now suspected of commissioning or preparing acts of terrorism. Anne Widdecombe, who was 78, was found dead at her remote home in the English county of Devon on Thursday. In a statement in Parliament, the Home Secretary Shabana Mahmood addressed the reality that this is the third politician attacked and killed in recent years.
5: I know this raises questions about the security of those in public life. I will not be the only one here thinking also of two other beloved members of this House. Politics is a calling for those of us here, but it should not be a dangerous one. And so it is incumbent on the House and the government to work together to protect those who choose to serve.
1: Well, I'm joined by our British Affairs correspondent Rob Watson. And what's the latest we know then, Rob?
6: Well, I think the big development, Valerie, is the idea that, as you were mentioning, that over the weekend when the police first said this was a murder, they ruled out the idea. Well, they didn't rule it out. They said they had no information to suggest that it was politically motivated or in some way anything to do with terrorism. That now we have the counter-terrorism in the lead, but all the government is saying, all the police are saying, is that new information and evidence has emerged to, for them to give the lead to counter-terrorism. But why on earth they've done that, we're still no clearer.
1: Well, it seems crucial evidence was taken from door cam footage from Anne Widdecombe's home.
6: Well, I mean, what has been quite striking is the door cam footage of the suspect, who was a 28-year-old white male from the north of England, from a long way away from Devon, where the murder happened, where Anne Widdecombe lived. And it seems to show him getting into a red car with a weapon in his pocket. And to that extent, I guess an awful lot of people who've been looking at it say it seems, seems curious that counter-terrorism police would be involved in such a case. But there we have, there you are.
1: Rob, other political figures have been killed in the last 10 years. I'm thinking of the MPs Joe Cox and David Amos, as the minister said in the House. There is growing concern, do you think, about the safety and security of those in public life, as she mentioned?
6: I mean, growing concern would be an understatement, Valerie. I mean, one of the things that this murder has brought out is the level of concern that politicians have. And it was interesting watching the debate, and I watched it quite carefully, where Shabana Mahmood was giving the statement about where the police investigation was. The number of politicians, including Shabana Mahmood, to be fair, talking about the vast increase in threats that they face. And I know from talking to British politicians, they often tell me about the just exponential rise in the level of abuse and threats that they receive, particularly in an era of social media. And so one of the themes in this debate discussion was how could the security of MPs and politicians be improved without somehow putting them behind barriers, keeping them away from the public. But I mean, I think there is a real sense of crisis about the way politicians are treated in this country in terms of their personal security, Valerie.
1: Thanks, Rob. Rob Watson there, our political correspondent. A couple from Iraq have been convicted of enslaving two girls from the country's Kurdish-speaking Yazidi community. The case dates back to when the Islamic State group persecuted the minority Yazidis. The couple were arrested in Germany last year and found guilty there of war crimes, genocide, crimes against humanity and membership of the jihadist group. In testimony read out in court, one of the victims said that dogs were held in higher regard than they were. From Berlin, here's Bethany Bell, and a warning. Her report contains distressing content.
7: Beginning in 2014, Islamic State fighters stormed into the Yazidi homeland in northern Iraq, and thousands of people were killed. Women and children were enslaved and raped. Now, Germany recognises these acts as genocide. And this couple stood trial in Germany under a legal principle called universal jurisdiction. And that allows for prosecutions for alleged war crimes to be tried even if they happened in a different country. And the German prosecutors accused this couple of having been part of Islamic State's systematic campaign, in their words, to destroy the Yazidi religion. Now, the court heard how the man, who was only named as Twana HS in line with German privacy laws, that he first came to Germany in the early 2000s when he was an asylum seeker. It's believed he was radicalised at a Munich mosque and then he returned to Iraq in 2015. And when he was there, he met his wife, Asia R.A., and they both became members of Islamic State. And not long afterwards, Twana bought a five-year-old Yazidi girl as a slave at a bazaar in Mosul at the request of his wife. And they bought another Yazidi girl, who was 12 at the time, in October 2017. Now, prosecutors say that Twana repeatedly raped both children. And they said his wife was involved. She'd put makeup on one of the girls and prepared the room for him. And the court also heard very harrowing testimony from the older Yazidi girl who told the court how she'd been repeatedly raped and beaten. Now, the second girl is believed to be still missing. During the trial, Asia R.A., who's now separated from her husband, apologised and she said, "I'm sorry," but Twana declined to speak.
1: Bethany Bell. The Indian capital, Delhi, is known for its severe traffic congestion, but now the authorities are planning to tackle the problem by phasing out some modes of transport, including petrol scooters, bicycles and three-wheeled auto rickshaws. The plan is to replace some modes of transport with vehicles that use electricity. So, how do drivers feel about this ambitious proposal? Our correspondent, Arundhati Mukherjee, reports from Delhi.
8: It's a city where even a short 5 kilometre stretch can at times take more than half an hour to cross. where cars stuck in traffic will blare their horns even though there's no space to move. And scooters will try to maneuver through the narrowest space in between vehicles to inch forward. The sheer number of cars and their emissions make Delhi one of the world's five most polluted cities, with air quality levels often hovering at least 10 times higher than permissible limits. And half of the city's toxic air comes from two- and three-wheeled vehicles, which is why, starting next year, the government wants to electrify them on priority. The environmentally conscious decision, though, has left a cloud of uncertainty for auto rickshaw drivers like Subhash Chand Sharma. He lists out why he doesn't want to opt for an EV.
9: I'll be spending a lot of time just charging my vehicle. When will I earn? And there are not enough charging stations. The government doesn't realize there's going to be a long queue of people waiting to get their vehicles charged.
8: Driving around Delhi, you don't see charging stations everywhere, though it's certainly more than what it used to be a few years ago. The city has roughly only one public charging point for every 25 vehicles, and the government is desperately trying to build more. But auto rickshaw drivers remain skeptical, and bikers too are hesitating to make the switch. Rahul is one in thousands of delivery agents whose livelihood depends on their two-wheelers. For him, petrol bikes are tried and tested, and EVs are not.
10: Electric bikes work differently. They are not as sturdy or fast, and they are expensive. I'm very opposed to this policy.
8: Electrifying a third of Delhi's cars by 2030 is an ambitious target. This policy, experts say, will help accelerate wider adoption, but its true success will depend on how fast India can ramp up its EV infrastructure.
1: And that was Arunade Mukherjee. And finally,

0: The mobile app Pokemon Go is celebrating its 10th anniversary and its ongoing global success. I spoke to our technology reporter, Laura Kress, who explained how the game works.
1: It's this mobile app, and essentially what it does is it uses GPS and something called augmented reality. It uses your smartphone's camera, essentially, and it overlays these digital creatures from the franchise Pokemon onto this kind of view of the real world. So you've got your phone in your hand, and say you're looking at the street across, and a Pokemon might appear. So essentially, it's kind of taking the imaginations of people who loved the franchise, where there were these characters that would catch these monsters, and you're doing it in real life.
0: And this is a global phenomenon, isn't it?
1: Oh, yes, absolutely. It's huge everywhere. You know, there were global events where people could attend and everyone could try and catch Pokemon together. They just recently, to celebrate the 10th anniversary, they had a massive one just in Times Square in New York, where people all joined together for what they call a raid. So everyone was trying to capture this massive Pokemon character, Mewtwo. And when I spoke to Michael Steranka, who is basically the vice president of products at Scopely, and they're the owners of Pokemon Go now, I really wanted to know, what was it about the game that has kept people wanting to play it? And he said it was the community. And they were almost surprised, really, at sometimes the kind of invitations they get from fans.
2: I think some of the favorite stories that I hear from players are people who have met their lifelong partners through Pokemon Go. The team will often receive wedding invites from players who met through Pokemon Go and, you know, just want to have anybody who developed the game join their wedding because it's been such an integral part of their relationship.
1: I mean, I love the statistic, by the way. Scopely, they estimate that players have possibly explored over 100 billion kilometers while playing Pokemon Go, because you have to walk about, basically, to catch these characters. And they say that could be about 334 round trips between the Earth and the Sun. So a lot of walking for this.
0: And why do you think it's still so popular? Because a lot of these things come and go, don't they?
1: Yes, I think the reason why it's been so popular over its 10 years is that the developers have listened, you know, to the fans, and they keep adding new updates. And I think that's what's really helped it. Even today, for example, in the UK, they've announced a new update where basically people can go to kind of national parks and national trust houses and catch Pokemon there. So they're always trying to add new features.
0: And that was Laura Kress on the success of Pokemon Go. And the main news once again this hour, President Trump says he's reimposing the US naval blockade of Iran as the struggle for control of the Strait of Hormuz intensifies. Much more on that on our live page at bbcnews.com, where you got reaction from the Iran foreign minister, who's mocked Mr. Trump's blockade of Iranian ports. That's it from the newsroom.
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4: On The Voice of Guyana, it's now time for Information for Nation Building. 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
5: Well, hello again, and welcome to another program of Farming Today, brought to you in association with the Ministry of Agriculture. I'm your producer and host, Christopher Holder. On this week's presentation, we are in the west coast of Berbice, and we are with a farmer who is one of the better farmers, a young scientist. He started university, and then I'm not sure that he completed it, but he decided agriculture was the way to go. And as you will hear in this program, this farmer has studied the science of getting the best out of his crop. In this case, he's cultivating a crop of tomatoes. Now, you know the price for tomatoes in the market now, I think $600 a pound. So he is indeed cashing in on this high price for tomatoes. A lot of farmers don't have tomatoes at the moment because of the weather, but this farmer planted with the weather in mind, and so he's now able to reap the benefits of his investment, of his smarts as it relates to getting the best out of his crop. You know that putting in enough will ensure that you well reap the rewards of a bountiful harvest. So that's the focus of this week's edition of Farming Today. We will be back after these messages.
6: 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The objective of the assessment was to identify existing market opportunities for locally produced value-added rice products, identify key challenges within the sector, and develop strategic recommendations on how to develop specific rice product categories over the next 5 years. The Guyana Rice Development Board, transforming rice for a better tomorrow, a message from the Ministry of Agriculture. 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Are you a small-scale seafood processor? 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
8: Good viewers, and welcome once again to Farming Today. In today's program, we are going to be looking at a practice that a lot of the best farmers do. And in fact, a lot of people don't even know about it who might not really be farmers in the business. And that is basically the use of foliar fertilizers. What a lot of people don't realize is that the plant, all these plants here, obviously they'll feed through the roots. And most of the nutrients will come through the roots. But it can also be fed through the leaves. The thing with feeding through the leaves, you mightn't be able to get much, but what you can do is you can look at what the plant needs at that specific point in time, and you could apply it. So you could apply a nutrient, or you could apply a biostimulant. A biostimulant, something that might help the plant to survive rough times, or something that will have the plant flowering, or in some way improve the function of the plant. But viewers, I want to introduce you here to one of our farmers here. And if you want to talk about a serious farmer, this is Mr. Rohan. Rohan, welcome to Farming Today once again.
9: I always appreciate to get you guys to visiting me.
8: While I say Rohan is a serious farmer, is that not only he would have good quality produce here, as you see these lovely trees, but when you look at what he does, it is something that needs some thought. It is something that needs thought and needs experience. And not just listening to what people like myself or even other people will tell him or will say, well, okay, you must use this or you must use that. But somebody who will take that information, actually apply it, and sometimes even improve on it. So Rohan, here, we got a lovely crop of tomato here. And this is at a point in time when everybody has a hard time growing the tomatoes. Now, I understand that one of your, let me call it the secrets, right? One of your special techniques is that you utilize the Miller products a lot, right?
9: I use it a lot.
8: Right. So, there are a couple of Miller products. Tell me how you'd use. Let us start about one that a lot of people know about, the Nutrient Express. How do you use Nutrient Express in a crop like this?
9: I use it at the starting of the crop. I use the Nutrient Express, mm-hmm. like about 7 days after where I use a trench onto the mm-hmm. root. And where I do a foliar application of 14 days after. Mm-hmm. And I repeat it like about every 2 weeks mm-hmm. until harvesting time.
8: Now, one of the things about Nutrient Express that I think everybody should know, particularly even, especially people who do in their home garden, Nutrient Express has within it a product from Miller called Pinolene. This product is what allows their foliar fertilizers to hold onto the leaf and to penetrate into the leaf. That technology is most evident in their new film, but all of their products have this Pinolene in it. So remember, if you just spray something on top of the plants, it could always run off. When it gets into the plant, you're not too sure what it's going to do when it gets into the plant. But with this particular extract from the pine tree that Miller uses, their products are able to get into here immediately and where it's supposed to be. And as Rohan said, you start off with a Nutrient Express because this is when the plants are young, right?
9: Yeah, when the plants are young.
8: So that high phosphorus in it is when that plant needs to start developing some good roots. So Rohan, after you get these plants kicked off nicely with that Nutrient Express, what other Miller products you would use?
9: I go the Nutrient Express, I go the Cytokine, uh-huh. I go the Green Stem. Mm-hmm. I use the Green Stem a lot too. Because of the rainy weather, the Green Stem help a lot with it. But the Cytokine is the one who balance the flower, the Cytokine and the Nutrient Express, that keeps the flower to stay onto the plant.
8: What you have there is a, what you're doing there is you're hitting a three-prong attack, 1, 2, 3. Yeah. One is that you're providing the nutrients, the nutritional support the plant needs with the Nutrient Express. Green Stem helps the plant to withstand stress. So when you have those situations that you just described that we had going through with a lot of the rain, and maybe in our Bible we might be going through drought, these are the times when Green Stem
9: both
8: really
9: the rain and the dry rain and the dry season that we have. Both I use the Green Stem a lot.
8: And you use it preemptively. You to make sure your plant is going to be ready for stress. You don't wait until the plant stresses.
9: No, I don't. I apply as basic that I know that the plant needs it and I give it to it.
8: And you use it not only on the foliar but you actually drench the root.
9: I drench both. I go foliar and then I go into the root too.
8: And one of the things that we need to notice here, and I'll tell you, the one thing that strikes me with this, everybody would look at this, right, and see lovely flowering and so on. I look at your roots. None, if you look at the base of your stem, there is no little bump coming out. Like if the plant want to put out any new roots or anything like that. Which means that this root that you have here is happy. This root is doing well right where it is.
9: The food is right.
8: And I think that Green Stem that you put in there is one of the things that help it. Now, the Cytokine is more the accelerator, so to speak. So what Cytokine does, it stimulates growth in terms of a lot of new buds coming out. In the root, it means the root could spread, it could form a lot of new roots. In the stem, you'll get new shoots and a lot of new flowers. So this is one of the things we're seeing here with Rohan's crop here, with all this flowering that we're seeing here. Rohan, you must say the cytokine is a big part of
9: it. Yeah, cytokine is a real big part of it, because without the cytokine, I don't think that it will hold on, because everything have a reason into this plant why you use it.
8: Yeah.
9: And I get the result with the cytokine, and I keep it. I make sure I maintain at least every 2 weeks I put it. Even I go 9 days, I go 12 days. But I make sure I keep the cytokine and the Nutrient Express.
8: So what we have done here, you have used your Nutrient Express at first, right?
9: And
8: to make sure the plant well established.
9: Nutrient Express.
8: Nutrient Express also supports flowering, because that high phosphorus there, it supports the flower, so the flowers don't drop off and all that kind of thing. The cytokine will stimulate the flowering, and then the green stem now will help the plant to withstand the stress. So you reach up the flowering.
9: Though that we have so much rain, the rain didn't trouble them. Because
8: exactly, because although they have a lot of flowers, they have the nutritional support, they have
9: to keep it
8: the
9: onto
8: phosphorus
9: it.
8: From the Nutrient Express, right? That is keeping it there. Now, when this fruit form now, one of the problems a lot of people have with this rainy weather is that the fruit is going to start to burst as the fruit gets bigger, right?
9: Exactly.
8: And this is where your cytokine come in. So when you're using your cytokine, as you say, every 2 weeks or so, what you're doing is not only keeping your flowers going, keeping the plants growing, but also when that skin starts to stretch as the fruit swell with the water.
9: With the rainy weather, it normally
8: keeps the skin kind of flexible. So you minimize the amount of boosting that you will get.
9: For the whole crop so far, because I could see at the back of the farm, I started to reap it at the back, like from 5 beds from front, mm-hmm. like about 4 weeks now in harvest. And if you look at the tomato form, not a crack, anything into the plant. The fruit is real form. The size of the plants, up, you could see it.
8: And everybody has a problem, particularly
9: everybody.
8: When you're moving from that dry to the wet. This is where the cytokine.
9: Regardless, I go in the dry, it's the same method I use.
8: Yes.
9: Regardless, I go in the wet, it's the same method
8: because
9: I use.
8: Because you want to get your flowering, you want to get your flowering supported with the Nutrient Express.
9: Because I go up front.
8: Right.
9: I don't wait at the end of the crop.
8: Exactly.
9: When I see the flower, then I apply it.
8: Again, this is it, because what has happened is that you don't wait for stress to come
9: no.
8: to prepare the plant for stress.
9: I prepare it early.
8: Now, we reach a point in your crop, which is the money part now. So, you have your flower hole, making your fruit. Your fruit starts in the form.
9: Well, when the fruit,
8: the fruit
9: before
8: not
9: is the
8: yet,
9: sugar,
8: the fruit
9: is the sugar
8: busting.
9: Enter it. I make sure I put the sugar express.
8: So you use
9: the
8: sugar express.
9: The sugar, I finish
8: and
9: it.
8: And what
9: the
8: sugar express does for that?
9: It just gives me the size what I'm looking at. It just brings it out.
8: So the sugar express gives you the size, and the cytokine will protect you.
9: Yeah, that's right. And the flower, everything is in. There is nothing we could. There is nothing I should hide from anybody. There is no secret in this game. Everything that I apply, I set it out clear.
8: So Rohan, you really have a perfect strategy here then, right?
9: Yeah, but you see that we say you have to get a guide. When you go with it, you have to get a guide.
8: Yeah.
9: Back in the days, when it comes down in the later days, in the 90s, when you guys come, when I may have the big crop in the 2016,
8: yes,
9: in the flood, when I have the same thing again, remember you share some good thoughts with me there. And I make sure I go through with the same method. And as you could see the fruit, look at the formless,
8: yes,
9: into the fruit.
8: What I'd like to point out is, if you notice, a lot of times you'll start to see a little cracking and so on around here and splits. If you look very, very carefully, you might see a little but nothing to talk about.
9: Because of the harsh weather.
8: Because of the weather. But if you look at this on the bottom, this is normal. This is not the blossoming rot. So this is a lovely tomato you have here. And this one here, this is the stage actually where if you're growing your tomatoes at home, this is a good time to pick the tomato. They call it a blush when you start to get that first little streak of red.
9: As soon as we see it, we just pick it up. Because the board eats it too. The board go and get it before
8: if
9: you.
8: If you pick it too green, it wouldn't be
9: yeah.
8: quite as sweet.
9: No.
8: But
9: yeah.
8: once you get that first blush.
9: Well, what normally we do to you, when you get a price up, you got to pick it out as soon as you get a
8: yeah,
9: little.
8: Exactly.
9: You just gone with it.
8: Rohan, this is an amazing strategy you have here that you're sharing with us today. Where from the beginning, from putting that plant in the ground, you support it with the Nutrient Express. You protect it from stress with the green stem. You make sure the roots could spread. You make sure that you could get branches and flowers with the cytokine. And the cytokine, you have the Nutrient Express to support the flowers, so the flowers do fall off, all of them old.
9: Majority of the flower, like 90% I have from it.
8: When you're getting the fruit now, the Sugar Express is giving you
9: the final thing of it.
8: Rohan, thanks so much. Very
9: appreciate
8: much appreciated.
9: Appreciate the visit.
8: For viewers, in today's program, we've had a masterclass in growing of tomatoes, even under harsh conditions. Remember, what this farmer is trying to do is support that plant. Make sure that the plant has the nutrition it needs early. By using a foliar fertilizer, make sure that the nutrients get there exactly at the point in time that they need it. The plant's always protected from stress using green stem, and flowering is stimulated using the cytokine. Cytokine also protects the fruit and gives you a nice, lovely skin on that fruit that is not going to burst. And of course, the sugar express is going to give you the size and the sweetness of the fruit. It's been a pleasure bringing this program to you. I hope you've enjoyed it as well. Listen, this is Martin Lopez saying, so long, till next time.
7: 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Rice farmers in Region 2, Pomeroon Suppenam, have begun receiving more than $403 million in cash payouts, in keeping with a $3 billion cash payout promised by President Dr. Irfan Ali earlier this year as a means of cushioning the hardships being faced by farmers in light of rising input costs. During an outreach to Region 2 Friday and Saturday, the President, along with his cabinet ministers, including Agriculture Minister Zulfikar Mustafa, met with the rice farmers Saturday to begin the disbursement of the checks. The amount of money each farmer gets depends on the acreage of rice he cultivated last crop. For those who cultivated 50 acres and lower, they get $15,000 per acre, while those planting more than 50 acres got $10,000 per acre. The Region 2 distribution is part of a nationwide program that will benefit more than 5,100 rice farmers who altogether cultivate more than 235,000 acres of rice across Guyana. In delivering the feature address just before the start of the distribution, President Dr. Irfan Ali said the initiative was another demonstration of the government's commitment to honoring all of its promises. The president stressed that over the years, government has stood by rice farmers in the good times and in bad times, lending support in every possible way. That support, he assured, will continue with the PPPC government.
10: Today, we are launching here in Region 6, in Region 2, sorry, this specific grant. Yesterday in Region 2, we were able to distribute more than $1 billion of Because We Care grant to your children or your grandchildren. And if you can't applaud that, you will not be able to applaud anything in your life. If you can't applaud the fact that your children and your grandchildren are benefiting, and the children of this region are benefiting from more than $1 billion of grant that is delivered for children, something is wrong with you and your conscience. Fix yourself. This government has increased old age pension, remove back the VAT on electricity and water that was imposed by the AP and UFC government. How easy you forget that. Remove the tolls on the Demerara River Bridge. Give you transportation support to take your paddy. Adding more vessels to the Essequibo route. Now embarking on the 4-lane highway here in Essequibo. A brand new state-of-the-art hospital to support who? Your mothers, your fathers, your grandparents, your children, your grandchildren, you, the people of Essequibo. And you have people who will stand up and say nothing is being done. In the middle of the storm, I left and came here with an entire team that worked all night. And in 96 hours, they supported 156 families here in Essequibo. And a man turned up at one person's house who benefited, you know. What kind of people are we becoming? What is happening with our conscience? What is happening with our ability to be grateful? We do this because we are grateful to you and your support. We demonstrate this level of love and care for the people across this country because we are grateful for your support. $1 billion yesterday. Today, when we launch here across this country, we will be supporting rice farmers with almost $2.8 billion of direct cash transfer. Here in Essequibo alone, by the time we finish today, in this support, we'll be giving more than $403 million to rice farmers.
7: President Ali told the appreciative audience that the cash grant for rice farmers is but a small part of government's plans for the agriculture sector, pointing to the start of a comprehensive assessment of existing infrastructure.
10: Because we have also made additional commitment in supporting the viability of this sector. We said, and the Ministry of Agriculture, they will have started this, that we are doing a comprehensive assessment of the infrastructure to support rice farmers, the dams, to see how we can upgrade the dams to make it more efficient for you. You know, in some parts of the country, there are rice farmers who drive a car and go to the field and still say they don't see development. We are going to look at investing in the dams to make them all-weather dams. We're going to look at all the outstanding investment that is needed in D&I, including investment in drainage and irrigation to open up new lands here in Region 2. To open up new lands. Who will be the beneficiary? Your children, you. Opening up new lands here in Region 2. We're also

0: we put together to look at market opportunities and market options to help our farmers. So we can find new areas, new opportunities. I called a meeting with the private sector and I asked them to optimize the use of rice in their products so we can create greater local value. Technology. We said that we're going to work in a collective, especially the small farmers with 10 acres and below, to see how we can use the drone technology to support you in the spraying and application of fertilizer. Because when we had the consultation, you said one of the problems was getting workers. This is a consultation we had. And we are already in discussion with a technology provider to see how they can support us with the use of drone technology to support the farmers.
1: Earlier in the program, Agriculture Minister Zulfikar Mustafa had noted that the start of the distribution of the promised rice support grant was more than just a fulfillment of a promise.
2: As I said, today is about trust. It is about accountability, and more importantly, it is about keeping a promise made to the people of our country. When His Excellency President Ali met with you, met with hundreds of rice farmers this year in April, he listened attentively to your concern. He understood the challenges you were facing, including rising production costs, uncertainty in the global market, and the increasing pressure confronting the agriculture sector.
3: Your winning numbers are 4, 5, and 3. And now for that multi-X ball. It's 2X. Let's just recap it. Your lucky three evening numbers are 4, 5, 3. That multi-X ball, it's 2X. Catch us if you can tomorrow, Tuesday, the 14th of July, 2026. So you could play your lucky three with multi-X after the draw. Those tickets we're playing your play for with Multi-X evening draw. Eligible tickets must be dated Monday, the 13th of July, 2026. Our play for evening draw number is 392. That Multi-X draw number is 204. Your winning numbers 9, 2, 0, 5. And now for that Multi-X ball. It's a free play. Let's recap. Your winning play for evening numbers are 9205. That Multi-X ball, it's a free play. Tomorrow's another day, making it Tuesday, the 14th of July, 2026. Don't forget to grab those tickets to play your play for with Multi-X after the draw.
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3: We say in it to win it, so grab those tickets to play your pick two in Multi-X evening draw. Our pick two in Multi-X draw number is 1417. Those tickets must be dated Monday, the 13th of July, 2026. Let's get these balls spinning. First number is 4. That second number is 6. And now for that Multi-X ball. It's 2X. Let's recap. Your winning pick two numbers are 4 and 6. That Multi-X ball, it's 2X. Congrats to all of our winners this evening. Make sure you grab those tickets to play for tomorrow, Tuesday, the 14th of July, 2026. Your pick two in Multi-X afternoon draw.
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76. 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

0: you were the voice of Guyana Time Check, 21 hours. At this time, they know that, however, there is one message.
1: 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I repeat, you're requested to meet with the Director of Public Prosecutions by Friday, 17th July, at the Office of the Director of Public Prosecutions, Lot 1, Rabbit Walk, Eve Larry Kingston, Georgetown, or call telephone number 226-0719. 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
0: You were the voice of Guyana Time Check, 21 hours. One, it's now time for us to share with you Melodies of Love, and it's also time for us to part company. Thank you so much for being part of the programming. Looking forward to being with you tomorrow morning with the entire team. Do take care of yourselves and enjoy the rest of the evening.
2: Hello there, and a very, very good evening to you, and welcome to Melodies of Love, right here on NCN Radio, the voice of Guyana, 102.5 FM and 560 on the medium wave band. How are you doing this Monday evening? Had a good weekend? Had a good day at work? Let's hope your evening will be a great one, and the rest of your week will be fantastic. Fantastic. Van Dyke Williams will be spinning those selections of love, and I am Nazim Hussein. We go back in time, as we've been doing for the past couple of weeks, with Reimagine.
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2: Hello there, and a very, very good evening to you, and welcome to Melodies of Love, right here on NCN Radio, the voice of Guyana, 102.5 FM and 560 on the medium wave band. How are you doing this Monday evening? Had a good weekend? Had a good day at work? Let's hope your evening will be a great one, and the rest of your week will be fantastic. Fantastic. Van Dyke Williams will be spinning those selections of love, and I am Nazim Hussein. We go back in time, as we've been doing for the past couple of weeks, with reimagined music. This one was originally done by Mohammed Rafi and Lata Mangeshkar from the 1961 movie Jab Pyar Kisi Se Hota Hai. Here is the reimagined version.

Wasn't that absolutely beautiful? You know, some of us still like those old selections in their original performance, but artificial intelligence is surely having its way with these music. Good creation, nevertheless. We continue our program, and we've got two more selections taken from the movie Jism and Bharatpur. Here now are two more selections on Melodies of Love.

Those were two beautiful selections there, taken from the movie Jism that came out in 2003. And, you know, Gina, that one was from the movie Bharatpur. We continue with our music on the program. And Hamari Adhuri Kanhai, beautiful movie that came out in 2015. And Dua, that's the fifth selection, is taken from the movie Shanghai that came out in 2012. And our more music for you on our program.

Well, that's all the time we've got on our programme for this evening's edition of Melodies of Love on NCN Radio, the voice of Guyana. Glad that you were able to be with us on our programme this evening. Hope you would have liked our selections. Thanks to Van Dyke Williams for spinning them. I'm Nazim Hussein, leaving you as usual with LOL. Lots of love. Bye-bye now.

Hi there, music lovers. Are you ready to take a cruise down memory lane? I hope you do, because that's exactly what we'll be doing. Welcome to Vintage Melodies. Let's kick things off with Diana by Paul Anka, No Place to Hide by Benny King, and Something of Value by Mark Holder.

it's time to rewind to the 70s for a few classics to make you fall in love or bring back memories of the first time you did. Here is Dobby Dobson, Little Star, and Laurel Atkin, I Remember.

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Thank you for spending time with us here on Vintage Melodies as we dusted off those golden classics. Until next time, stay golden.

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0: Wapchan nauish ik Radio Aishartun kuatpan Guyana pardan unawat Aiji. From the land of the Wapchan people, Radio Aishartun is relaying the voice of Guyana.
1: Welcome once again to another program of Issues in the News, where we discuss the important events that would have taken place in Guyana over the past week or so. And as is the norm, we always have a packed agenda of issues to discuss. The government of Guyana completed successfully yet another cabinet outreach program in region number 2. Essequibo Coast. We started on Friday and we completed the exercise on Saturday. The exercise saw the entire cabinet of the government of Guyana, the government, members of parliament, and dozens of high functionaries of the government and of state and of public operations, all on the ground, meeting and visiting communities, meeting with residents, answering the questions of residents, listening to the challenges of residents, and attempting to fashion solutions to those problems raised or challenges identified. Hundreds, if not thousands, of these issues raised would have been addressed instantaneously, and those that were not addressed instantaneously were documented and assigned either to the relevant ministry or agency for their expeditious resolution at a subsequent date or time. As I've said before, I will repeat, this is the most transparent, responsible, and responsive expression of governance you can see anywhere. Well, rather, this is the most responsible and transparent government you can see in action. I have said before that there is no country in the Caribbean, and I would dare say nowhere in the British Commonwealth, where you see an exercise like this taking place. It gives us in government the unique opportunity to meet with the residents and the citizens in their communities and hear firsthand and see firsthand what their challenges are. And it gives, more importantly, the persons, the citizens, the ordinary Guyanese, the first-hand opportunity of engaging directly with their government and interacting directly with their elected representatives and public officers. It is a unique type of engagement. And it is a very fruitful exercise. It's enjoyable speaking for myself, and I'm sure for almost all my colleagues, including, of course, His Excellency the President, who leads from the front in these engagements. We have already planned for the rest of the year similar engagements that would take us to every single region in the country. We can easily stay in our air-conditioned offices in Georgetown as most governments around the world do, and govern from urban centers, or govern from the urban center. But we prefer to go on the ground. We prefer to engage directly with the people. In that way, we believe we can more efficiently and effectively address their concerns. And we have done so for 2 days last week on the Essequibo Coast. And as I said, we would have addressed hundreds, if not thousands, of issues, because we went into almost every single community, whether it's on the Essequibo Coast, whether it's up the creek, up the rivers, wherever there is a community, we visited that community over the last 2 days, over that 2 day period. And I want to speak a little on an issue that is quite prevalent in our country, and that is the unlawful occupation of government reserves, public reserves, state lands, and squatting generally. It is a problem that is prevalent throughout the country. And government will be forced to take a strong position on this matter. We have done so before. We have a no tolerance policy in relation to squatting. We have an aggressive housing program. We have an aggressive land distribution program in relation to agricultural and industrial lands. And we encourage citizens of our country who are qualified to make applications to benefit from these different programs in government. The processes might be slow, but again I say that there is no other country, in the Caribbean at least, which can compare with either our housing program or our distribution of land for farming or industrial purposes. We have one of the most aggressive program of those types which can compare, and I would dare say is superior to any other in the Caribbean. Lands take some time to develop. Our policy is, if we are distributing house lots, not to distribute undeveloped lands. That is the easiest thing to do. APNU government did that. I can take you to places where they told persons that they were allotted house lots, and when the persons went to set the site, they were absolutely flabbergasted, because it was swamp lands, it was lands overgrown with bushes, with absolutely no development work done. That is not the type of lands that we give. We, when we distribute a house lot, or we sell a house lot to you, which is highly subsidized, it is a house lot in an area that is built out for residential purposes, with drains, with streets, with water, with light, and you get title for your land. Now, these things do not happen overnight. What we are doing here is converting what used to be cane fields swamplands, rice fields, abandoned lands, and converting them into residential areas. It is not an overnight job. It requires the investment of billions of dollars, and it takes months and months to develop. And when you look at the number of house lots that are distributed, or homes, meaning house and land, that the government sells through the housing program run by our Ministry of Housing and Central Planning Authority, all of which are subsidized. When you look at the output, you realize the miraculous job that the government does in this regard. But the demand is always higher than the supply, so there is always a backlog, especially in certain regions of the country. But that is no excuse to go and squat. Not because your application is taking long to process gives you the right or provides you with a basis to squat on government lands, public lands, state lands, or government or public reserve, because it will not be tolerated. First of all, squatting is a criminal offense as well as a civil wrong. Squatters have no rights whatsoever. That is why when a squatter's erections or buildings are demolished, that squatter gets no protection from the law. The law doesn't recognize squatters. So when you squat, you expose yourself to all type of perils. The rightful owner of that property, without any resort to a court, can by self-help demolish your property and eject you therefrom using reasonable physical force. And they don't have to get a court order. That is the nature of the law. The law offers no protection whatsoever to a squatter. So I appeal to persons to desist from squatting on these public lands. When you do that, you interfere with the government's or the state's ability to perform and execute vital public functions. For example, if you are squatting on a dam that is to be used for the clearing of drainage canals, then you are preventing the canals from being cleaned, as a result of which flooding comes and tens of thousands of people are affected. We have one interconnected drainage system in the country. When there's a blockage, it backs up. That's how we get flooding, or one of the reasons for flooding. When you squat on a government reserve, you prevent development of that community. That place may have been allocated for a utility pole for GPL, or it may be left there for GWI to run a pipeline or to conduct repair works. It may be left there for some important public use, for example, construction of a health center. When you go and you squat there, you deny hundreds of people important facilities that area was earmarked for. And I can go on and on to tell you the pernicious impact that your selfish occupation of lands that you are not, you ought not to occupy, can have on the public good and on the welfare of an entire community of people. How is that fair? And it is for that reason that the law is so harsh on squatters. And government and the state really has no choice, or have no choice, but to take actions against squatters. At every cabinet outreach that I go to, or most of my public engagements in the communities across this country, squatting is a regular complaint raised. And we can't continue. Government will have to take steps, and steps that are harsh or may appear harsh, but they are authorized by law. You saw the case with the Mocha squatters. They went to court. They lost everything. And the court awarded millions of dollars of costs against them. And they had many lawyers. They lost all the cases. The law does not countenance, it does not support, it does not tolerate squatting. Most importantly, when you squat, you will not receive the services of the utilities. GWI will not connect water to you as a matter of policy, because they would be aiding and abetting the squatting. GPL will not or ought not to connect you with electricity, because they would be aiding and abetting the squatting. And let me appeal to the regional democratic councils and the neighborhood democratic councils. Both of these local authority organs have wide-ranging powers under different pieces of legislation to remove encumbrances from public reserves, government reserves, state lands, etc. And you are to use those powers, serve notices, take the persons to court, or use the power to demolish the buildings as they are being erected. Or if you need central government help, well then enlist that help. A building is not built in a day. And once you're vigilant and you see the construction starting on a plot of land that is demarcated or identified as a public reserve, government reserve, state reserves, etc., you take immediate actions. And in that way, you nip the thing in the bud before it becomes a problem. On the Essequibo Coast, I had 4 meetings. And in all 4 meetings, the question of squatting arose. People are squatting on dams, they are squatting on government reserves, they are affecting lawfully, persons who are lawfully occupying properties, they are affecting their egress and ingress. They are affecting people from getting services from GPL and GWI because the pipe has nowhere to pass, because you got to pass through some squatter's house. So inimical to the public good is squatting. And I'm speaking to you as a fellow Guyanese. I am speaking to you because I hope that the state doesn't have to use its coercive legal machinery to address the issue of squatting. So if you cooperate, Ministry of Housing will cooperate with you and may be able to accelerate your application if you have an application for a house lot and facilitate you moving. We have done that for thousands of persons across this country, as we did with the Mocha squatters. Most of them took advantage of it. We paid them. We gave them land. We moved them. If you engage the government sensibly, you can get this type of assistance. If you want to play wrong and strong, well, then the full force of the law and the coercive powers of the state will have to be unleashed. And we are hoping that we don't have to resort to those extreme measures. So I thought I will spend a couple of minutes on that. And again, I am appealing to our NDCs and RDCs. Each of these organs should have a lawyer on retainer to get regular legal advice. These local authorities perform legal functions that are outlined in various pieces of legislation. I have made those legislation available to all these authorities. But you may have a problem in reading and understanding them. And that is understandable. You're not lawyers. But if you have on retainer a lawyer who can assist you, then you would discharge your functions far more effectively. So I appeal to you to do that. Last night, I was privileged to attend the One Guyana Gospel Concert held at the National Stadium. And it was an exhilarating experience. I posted some pictures on Facebook today, which I'm sure you would have seen. And I said in that post that it is one of the largest assembly of persons I have ever seen gathered in any one place in Guyana. It was a remarkable atmosphere. I estimate the crowd to be approximately 20 to 25,000. And people seem to have been coming in all the time. So it must have grown even larger by the end of the concert. It was clean, fun. People were worshiping. It's a One Guyana concert. It brought together Guyanese from all races, all ethnicity, and largely from the Christian faith. The atmosphere was electrifying. I spent about 2 hours on the ground in the crowd, and I didn't observe a single incident of aggression, of confrontation, though you had so many thousands of people gathered in one place. I want to take this opportunity to congratulate President Dr. Mohamed Irfan Ali, whose brainchild it was. It started last year, and I believe this is the second incarnation, and no doubt it is a resounding success and will continue. I want to also congratulate my colleagues, Minister Suzanne Rodrigues, Minister Bishop Edgill, Minister Kioma Griffith, Minister of Youth, Sports and Culture, Mr. Charles Ramson, as well as Minister Jacobs, and of course the hardworking staff of all these ministries and all the other persons outside of government that would have played a significant role in organizing and executing such a mega event. As I said, it was a tremendous success. I see in the public domain, rather, I see in certain political quarters a deliberate campaign has been deployed designed to mislead, distort, and scandalize the former president benefits and other facilities bill of 2026. And I want to make some important points about this bill and to clarify the large volume of misinformation that I see being peddled in the public domain. First, the bill is simply a replication of the former President Benefit and Other Facilities Act of 2009. There has been absolutely no material addition to or subtraction therefrom. In 2009, that bill was enacted simply to codify, clarify, and settle the benefits that accrue to a former president upon his or her departure from office. Prior, there was no clear policy on this crucial issue, although former presidents at that time were largely enjoying the same collection of benefits. They were not settled or stated in any legislation or formal document. More importantly, it could have been the subject of capricious and arbitrary alterations by the government of the day. As a result, in 2009, the then government thought it desirable to place such an important issue on a more certain and legitimate footing, that is, legislation. And that is how the 2009 bill came about. It was simply to codify the existing benefits that former presidents were receiving and make it certain and put it in an authoritative expression. And at that time, legislation was considered the most effective way of addressing the issue. And the 2026 bill simply replicates that 2009 bill. And I will tell you why now. The bill, when it became law in 2009, applied to all living former presidents at the time. When Presidents Bharat Jagdev and Donald Ramotar demitted office, it applied to them as well. When Prime Minister Sam Hinds, who served as president for a period when he demitted office, it applied to him as well. In 2015, a partnership for national unity and the Alliance for Change repealed the 209 Act and replaced it with the former President's Benefit and Other Facilities Act of 2015. So they repealed it and they passed one in 2015. It is common ground that the 2015 Act operated prospectively and did not operate retroactively, and therefore could not have affected the benefits of any of the former president. So what APNU-AFC did, they made a huge propagandistic show of this matter in their campaign to the 2015 elections. And they passed a law that they told the people that the law will rescind all the benefits that all the former presidents were getting. And they did pass the law. But the law could not operate retroactively. So the law had no teeth. It didn't apply to any of the persons that it were intended to apply to. Because they passed the law to get at former President Jagdeo, to get at former President Ramotar, and to get at former President Sam Hinds. But in their usual incompetence and clumsiness, they didn't realize that those were vested rights. That law in 2009 vested these rights to these persons. And you can't take away vested rights, especially when it creates proprietary interests. You can't take it away from a person. So the law that they passed was an impotent law, in other words. It had no impact. It had no desired impact. Or the impact that it desired, it did not achieve. Significantly, the 2015 Act really only applied to President David Granger when he demitted office. So they set out to pass an act to deny PPP former presidents their pensions, their allowances and other benefits, not their pensions, their allowances and other benefits. They set out to pass a law to remove that, the benefits under the 209 Act, from those who were benefiting at the time. And the only former presidents that were alive at the time and are still alive now would have been Sam Hinds, Bharat Jagdeo, and Dana Ramatar. They passed a law to target those people, and the law ended up only applying to their president, Mr. David Granger, when he left office. However, from 2020 to now, People's Progressive Civic Administration never applied that 2015 law to President Granger. It applied the 2009 law to President Granger. And I don't wish to state the reasons why. And I hope that our government will not have to state the reasons why. I will leave it like that. So President Granger continues to benefit from that 2009 Act, though it was repealed by their 2015 Act. And as I said, I'm not going to go into the reason why. It would be recalled that in 2017, these very persons who are so concerned about the things that they are complaining about now, they passed a law called the Prime Minister Hamilton Green Pension Bill to confer on Hamilton Green, a former Prime Minister, a menu of benefits of striking similarity to those enjoyed by a former president. The PPP administration never attempted to amend or repeal that Hamilton Green bill, which they made into law. Hamilton Green would have left the office of Prime Minister since 1992. Long before many of you who are listening to me were even born. Since then, that man left the office of the Prime Minister. In 2017, nearly 30 years after, they passed a law to give him benefits and allowances similar to that of former presidents. And today, they are shedding crocodile-type criticism against the former president's facilities bill when they did the identical thing to Hamilton Green, in relation to Hamilton Green or for Hamilton Green. And their own president is benefiting from the very bill that they are condemning now, when it was in his 2009 form, and continues to benefit from it. And they were so They were so specific in their bill that they did not want it to apply to any other prime minister. So it's that they didn't pass a prime minister bill that Moses Nagamutu, for example, could have benefited from, or Mark Phillips could have benefited from. They passed a Hamilton Green prime minister bill that can only apply to Hamilton Green. How is that, on what basis is that justified or justifiable? And in all their public outpourings, I have not heard one of them mention that in 2017 they passed a similar law to benefit only Hamilton Green, 30 years after he left office. What is the justification for that? The truth is that in 2015, the APNU-AFC passed that 2015 act to diminish the office of a former president and to deny a former president the dignity that the nation owes a person who has served in the high office of executive president of this republic. And they were driven by ill will, malice, and spite. They want former presidents to suffer indignity. And they were driven by malice and spite. They wanted to get at then former president Jagdeo in particular. And it backfired on them. The 2026 bill is simply intended to remedy that deplorable state of affairs and to put every former president on even keel, including former president David Granger. In the circumstances, the government rejects the false narrative that is being peddled that the 2026 bill is intended only to benefit President Irfan Ali. when he demits office. The 2026 bill is intended to restore the dignity to the office of a former president and to bring certainty and equity to the entitlements of that office to ensure that all former holders of that office enjoy equal treatment. That is what the bill is intended to do, to treat all of them equally, whether it's former President Granger, whether it's Ramata, whether it's Hines, whether it's Jagdeo, whether it's Irfan Ali, and whoever may come in the future. The bill is entitled to bring consistency, to bring equity, and to bring equal treatment. Not what they did by singling out Hamilton Green as the only prime minister and offering him a package.

public record as my position on this matter. As I am on it, let me say, I see, you know, the PNC and the opposition in the main have become almost completely irrelevant. They are really scoping and jostling among and between themselves for relevance. And whenever something comes up, it that creates a platform for them, you see them trying to outdo themselves in trying to enter the public domain and trying to confer upon themselves some form of relevance. The leader of the opposition did a video in relation to the president's farm, and that has oxygenized the opposition. They were flat, had nothing to talk about, kicking brick, struggling to get an issue to make the news. Now this breathed some type of life into them. And they are all up and running, and every day a different, every hour a different headline coming out. Farm gate, this, all kinds of demands are being made. The president has said that when he returns from St. Lucia, he will deal with this matter comprehensively. So there is no need to outcompete each other for a headline on this matter. The president said that he will comprehensively address the matter when he returns. So there is nothing for me to say on the matter. I won't say anything more. I'll leave it for the president to speak first, and then I may speak after that. Today, I had a very good meeting with the Guyana Bar Association, the newly elected executive of that body, and tomorrow I'll issue a detailed statement on the engagement. But we reviewed a number of areas that the Attorney General Chambers and the Guyana Bar Association need to partner and collaborate on. The Guyana Bar Association remains an invaluable partner to the government of Guyana, and of course, by extension, the Attorney General Chambers. And that organization continues to be an invaluable check and balance in respect of the government's legislative agenda. We depend heavily on the Bar Association for their support on all legislation, but more particularly legislation that affects the affects the lives and livelihood of our people, that can impact the rights, the freedoms of our people, and legislation that touch and concern the legal profession. Today we agreed on a collaborative agenda going forward in relation to a number of important bills that government is working on that would be tabled in the parliament later this year and some next year. We discussed also reforms to the Legal Practitioners Act. We discussed in particular a review of the disciplinary

mechanism and ways by which, by legislation, we can make the profession more responsible and accountable. I highlighted my experience or my experiences whenever I go out in the public domain, I am confronted with complaints about lawyers' conduct, and we need to have a disciplinary mechanism that works and that people have confidence in. And the Bar Association recognizes that. The legal profession recognizes that. It's a self-regulatory profession, and I would hope that it remains that way. But once you are self-regulatory, then you have the responsibility of ensuring that your self-regulatory status has checks and balance mechanisms that can withstand independent scrutiny and that can effectively sanction wrongs when they occur. Obviously, embracing principles and processes of natural justice and due process. We discussed also working together with the judiciary on and the Guyana Police Force and the prisons, the Guyana Prison Service, on a number of matters in relation to the administration of criminal justice. And we have agreed that we will engage the judiciary jointly along with all the other important players to address those matters. So it was a very fruitful and successful engagement, and we plan to meet at more frequent intervals. I suggested every quarter, and I believe that was agreed upon. So you will see a more detailed statement coming out from the AG Chambers in relation to that meeting. The notice from the Constitutional Reform Commission inviting written submissions from organizations, persons, bodies, authorities, companies, etc., is out. The rules of engagement are clearly set out in that notice. The address that you should use to convey your written submissions are clearly published in that notice. And the note, this invitation for you to send in written submissions shall remain open until December 31st of 2026. As I said, once we begin to amass a large number of written submissions, then we will move to the hearing stage where we will hear the persons who made their submissions in writing. As I said, we plan to go to different parts of the country and at least visit all 10 administrative regions in our hearing outreach program. But that would depend, obviously, on the number of submissions that we receive from you. Please spread the
news. I've asked other commissioners on the CRC to use their various platforms and areas of spheres of influences to do promote the notice and to promote the work of the commission so that, you know, we have the population is aware of what is going on so that you can, you know, start to encourage people to make their submissions. You don't have to be any legal scholar. You don't have to write a thesis either. If one particular thing you want to see change in the Constitution, send in your submission. Once you comply with the rules of engagement, your submission will be accepted, and you will be called upon if the commission decides that they wish to hear you at a subsequent date, time, and place. And you will be permitted an opportunity to explain your submission. And you may also be the subject of questioning by the commission. Just to understand your submission, not to interrogate you, not to conduct any form of, you know, embarrassment or intimidation, just for you to explain if an explanation is required. Maybe your submission is so crystal clear that no one needs any assistance in understanding what you have submitted. We have approached program time. I want to thank you very much for spending the past hour with me. Please enjoy the rest of the week. Stay safe. May God bless you when we resume our discussions on issues in the news. Thank you very much.

I could be happy in one little room with only a table and chair, as happy as I'd be in a kingdom by the sea. Darling, if you were there, and I could be rich or I could be poor, but if you were by my side, I could be any place in this whole wide world, and I know I'd be satisfied.

the coast to the hinterland, from our riverine communities to the Rupununi, this is the Voice of Guyana, broadcasting on 102.5 FM and 560 AM, relaying nationwide on 95.1 FM in Lethem, Mabaruma, Madia, Aishalton, Bartica, and Oriella, and 95.5 FM on Radio Essequibo. 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

0: an honor and a responsibility to welcome you to this important conversation, Breaking the Silence, Surviving Cancer. Now, today we gather not only to share knowledge, but to amplify voices that too often go unheard. Now, cancer affects thousands of women worldwide, yet the stigma, the fear, and the silence surrounding it can be as heavy as the illness itself. Now, this panel is about changing that narrative. We will hear from the stories of these women that are surrounding me today. We will hear about resilience, and we will confront the emotional and social challenges that survivors would usually face. Now, I want to say welcome to all of you ladies to this special program today.
1: Thank you.
0: And of course, yes, we're talking about cancer. So I would like you to introduce yourself, of course, and to say which cancer you would have survived.
1: Thank you. Thank you for having us. I am Desiree Edgill, and I am a survivor of uterine cancer. It's leiomyosarcoma, and I am a 9-year survivor.
2: Nice. Hi, I'm Clemencia Goddett, and I am a survivor for endometrial cancer, 3 years plus.
3: My name is Jean Dulat, and I'm diagnosed with breast cancer, and I am a survivor of 2 years.
4: My name is Tadisu, cervical cancer, 3 years plus.
0: All right. And of course, we have our special guest, our doctor here, that's going to be telling us the importance about, you know, caring our bodies and how we can prevent cancer and so on later on in the program, right? Good. So we're going to start with Miss Desiree Edgill, a special lady. We all know her, all right? So we thank you. We welcome you to the program, of course. And you share with us your journey, of course, because it's been 9 years. Mm-hmm. So share with us your journey up to this point today.
1: Well, I was diagnosed in 2017. In 2017, we didn't have a gynae oncologist in Guyana. Mm-hmm. And so it was a bit scary for me when I heard that, because there's not a gynecologist, you need a gynae oncologist. So when they go in there, they know what they're looking for. Okay. I had gone to Dr. Govin. I saw the sign. I think it's important for us to, when we see the sign, that we do something about it. And I was a menopausal woman who had 2 weeks of bleeding. Okay. And right away, you know, something is definitely wrong. And so I did go to Dr. Govin, and he did do a DNC, and usually whatever they take out, they have to take it to the lab. Mm-hmm. So they can test it. And when they did, he said, call back in a week. And so I called back in a week, and the girl said, can you come see the doctor? And I said, no. He said to call back to get the results. And she said, Miss Edgill, please come to see the doctor. Well, you know.
0: Yeah.
1: My knees got weak. I said, oh my God, this is not good. This is not good. I got my social worker to come with me to the doctor. Went to the bank, got some money just in case, and went over to the doctor. Mm-hmm. One thing that I was curious about is that when I got in there and they took me in, he was in a book with two other doctors, and they were like trying to figure out what to do with me. Okay. And I wasn't good there.
0: Yeah.
1: But he did say to me, read this, what they say we must do. And I never forget it. It's radical hysterectomy and dissection of lymph nodes ASAP. Wow. That's what it said. Mm-hmm. And I said, so what's going to happen here? And he said, well, you come back Monday and I'm going to admit you.
0: Wow.
1: And I said, okay. And so I went home and cried. Wow. And didn't know where to turn. And then just like, I did HIV work for like 3 years this year. Mm-hmm. And like someone said, so if someone had come to you, Desiree, your ex-counselor, and said, I have cancer, you're going to send up to go home and lie, and I'm going to cry. Mm-hmm. Just like that, you know. Mm-hmm. And then I said, no. What would I have done? And so I made contact with the Minister of Health. I'm 60 years old. I can't get NIS coverage with this cancer that I have. And so I have to get help from somewhere. I've been serving this country, and I feel that this country should help me at this time. And so I reached out to the Minister of Health, Father Lawrence, at the time. I reached out to a gynecologist, a friend of mine in Trinidad, Dr. Tyrrell, and I reached out to my sister who worked at Kings County Hospital in the U.S., and I took a picture of the results and sent it, and I said, I need help. Okay. The first person to respond was the minister, who said, come the next day. I was quite surprised at that, 8:30 in the morning. The second one was in Trinidad, who said, don't let anyone touch you. You need a gynae oncologist. The one who works in Ghana just left and went to Jamaica. She said, so let me see what I can do here. Mm-hmm. And then the last one was my sister, who said, She didn't even know it was me. When she went up, she said, I didn't know. And she said, same thing. Radical hysterectomy, dissection of lymph nodes, ASAP. And she said, the doctor said, get her up here as soon as you can. Mm-hmm. I think the most harrowing part for me was waiting for that time.
2: Okay.
1: So I'm diagnosed in January. It's February now, and nothing is happening. And you mm-hmm. feel, okay. you know, and I had to pray about it to say, well, it's everything in God's time. I'm a believer. Yeah. I believe that it's the time when that happened. And it did happen in March.
2: Mm-hmm.
1: And I went up and had surgery. They said they got it early. It was stage 1A.
2: Mm-hmm.
1: After the surgery, they said, we think we have everything. And you wouldn't have to do chemo. You might not have to do chemo or radiation. But it was not up to them. They said it had to go to the chemo board. They have to make the decision as to how we move forward. And the chemo board said, because it's a rare one,
2: mm-hmm.
1: they don't have a lot of information on it. It also affects the lung and the brain. They said we should do some precautionary chemotherapy.
2: Okay.
1: So just in case any cells disappear and they have. And so I did do four rounds of precautionary chemo. That was the most harrowing part of my journey.
2: Mm-hmm.
1: Losing my hair was harrowing. You hear people talk about losing hair when you're ill. And so as soon as you lose your hair, you say, well, you're not doing well if you're losing your hair. And I didn't think it was a big thing until it happened. It happened
2: yeah.
1: while I was in the bathroom. When I looked down, there was all this hair on the ground. And that was a defining moment for me that, you know, you hold on to a little hair
2: mm.
1: and your body's going through a change, but you're looking at some hair mm. in a top. But, you know, that's who we are. And I did when I came back to Guyana, I was cancer free.
2: Right.
1: I was told that I was. I wasn't on any medication at that time. I felt good about it after I survived it, not being able to walk properly, not being able to breathe, not being able to eat,
2: mm-hmm.
1: not being able to see the sunlight, you know. Mm-hmm. After all of that, I felt I was at a good place.
2: Mm-hmm.
1: And so I came home and we were saying, she can't have cancer. Why is she looking so well? And I don't know, you have to look a certain way. I'd say, how do I need to look? You know, but because... I made a promise to say that I had cancer, it didn't have me. And so I have to make decisions for it. It can't make decisions for me. And I think that gave me some strength to really go through that treatment and come home and be happy today that I'm a survivor.
2: I must say, I'm happy with you.
1: Yes,
2: and I'm happy
1: you.
2: For you.
1: Thank
2: and of
1: you.
2: Course, congratulations
1: thank
2: you know,
1: you.
2: On your journey
1: thank
2: and surviving. That horrific disease.
1: Right.
2: So I want to bring you in now, Clemencia. You also have your story to share, so can you tell us?
5: Well, mine started, I was on a program, a television program, and I think a question came up about pregnancy, and I said, "When in God's timing." A doctor was looking, and apparently God spoke to her, she called me after, and she said, you know, are you having some difficulty using that? I said, well, I was like using hormone imbalance.
2: Mm-hmm.
5: So she said, okay, something led me to help you. I said, okay. So she said, we run some tests first and so on. So that is how the journey started.
2: Okay.
5: At the time, I used to be bleeding on and off.
2: Mm-hmm.
5: And when she did call, I think I was bleeding for about 2 months at a time, on and off. I was scared to go to the doctor because I didn't think cancer, but I knew something was wrong.
2: Mm-hmm.
5: And fast forward, we run some tests, then we see there was fiber present and the uterus wall was thick.
2: Mm-hmm.
5: And that is unusual. Abnormal, so they say it's possible.
2: Mm-hmm.
5: Fast forward, I went to a gynae and he gave me an injection for the bleeding. He said it's going to be stopped for three months. And unfortunately, it was just the pause for 1 month.
2: Okay.
5: Then that was in September. Then I went back in November. I went to Woodlands with an excruciating pain.
2: Mm-hmm.
5: This pain, what I described to Dr. Gobain, he said it's somewhat labor pain.
2: Mm-hmm.
5: It was going and coming. The only position I got to ease is if I'm stooping.
2: Mm-hmm.
5: It was just in the middle there, bearing down and
2: mm-hmm.
5: back and forth. He ran some tests and he said, okay, you see the fibroid, emergency surgery. Pain will stop, you test the clot that we see in the uterus, it's fine. I went through the surgery, I went home, feel a little better, mm-hmm. and I was updating the other doctor because she's general. Okay. So I was just giving her updates. She said, okay. Dr. Goodman said, okay, well, in 6 months time, we can see about pregnancy.
1: Okay.
5: Once you heal, good and so on. 2 weeks later, I got a blood clot. Mm-hmm. Went back on treatment for that. I was on Xarelto, Blatina, and so I'm there feeling okay. Okay, the fiber is gone. It's possible, but I'm still thinking positive because mm-hmm. in my family history, my mom was diagnosed with breast cancer. She passed, my aunt was diagnosed with breast cancer too, but she was surviving at the time. So I see what it is to survive
1: okay.
5: from my aunt. She went through one session of chemo, but she was still, you know, she's a fighter mm-hmm. at the time. Anyways, 2 weeks after the blood clot diagnosis, I was squalling. Mm-hmm. I will my regular clinic visit, and Dr. Goodman told me, and that particular morning, I did not go to clinic with anybody. Mm-hmm. And he said, Miss Garrett, forget about children and save your life. Mm-hmm. That was the moment mm-hmm. that it hit. So I'm there frozen, but keeping my composure. Mm-hmm. He said, well, cancer is present and you need to do another surgery and you have to. I'm sorry, but
1: it's okay. You take your time. Take your time.
5: That's I don't okay. go there too often.
1: Thank you.
5: Anyways, so I said, okay, doctor. I sat outside and my first thought was, go on the jetty and sit there for a while until you, because how do you share this information with your aunt who's surviving? Anyway, I paused and I asked God, I said, who should I call? And I didn't want to call my aunt, even though she was encouraging me to, you know, be strong. I didn't want to call her first. Okay. And it's like, if God said call, and there's she been there, so call her.
1: Yeah.
5: And I did. And she said, okay, don't do anything, we look for a second opinion.
1: Mm-hmm.
5: I said, okay. I felt a relief.
1: Mm-hmm.
5: I was able to breathe better.
1: Mm-hmm.
5: And I canceled jetty plans. Nevertheless,
1: yeah.
5: we went to Churchill Hospital. I met with Dr. Gooden. And she examined this, I think I'd done an ultrasound.
1: Mm-hmm.
5: And she said, okay. Well, for me, I'm very observant. As an actress, you have to observe. So when I go to the doc, anywhere I go, I observe. So doctor look at the paper. She look at me. She breathe. I look at her and dance. And she was with me. And she said, okay, we need an MRI. Because remember, they went in, they removed, they cut your uterus. It's cancer. We don't know what stage. And we don't know what is there.
1: Okay.
5: You're on Xarelto, you can't just go on a good internet surgery right away. Mm-hmm. Fast forward, as the good Lord would have it, everything was confined to the uterus, even after that surgery.
1: Yeah.
5: And we went back to Churchill Hospital, and they had some consultants present,
1: mm-hmm.
5: visiting, and they were just spying on the computer, this is how I see it. Fine, and they look in and they see everything just confined. They say okay, but because it was cancer, we want to take everything, your mm-hmm. ovaries, everything, mm-hmm. so you don't have to go through this again.
1: Okay.
5: So I looked at her and there's, mm-hmm. of course she was there. She held my hand right through and she said, when they said take everything, I look at her. She said, mm-hmm. I said okay,
1: mm-hmm.
5: because in that moment, even though it is a decision for your life, you somehow need,
1: mm.
5: like, you, it's hard to make that decision in that moment, but she just, it's like her nod was, it's going to be okay. And mind you, this woman sitting here was at all my clinic visits.
1: Mm.
5: I remember one time I didn't want to call her because I walk in better and, you know, get a little more cardiac, and man, reach up so early. And the morning I got dressed to go to the clinic and I couldn't. And I called her, she said, I'll be there, and she was.
1: Yeah.
5: And I say to her, if I didn't have her hand to hold through this, and I have a good support system too, but because she'd been there,
1: yeah.
5: she know what to do, and her motherly touch. Anyway, nevertheless. So there I was, they had a meeting apparently about my kiss, because doctor explained, he said you could go in the surgery room and you can leave right there because of the blood clot. Mm-hmm. So we have to get you clear. And everything started falling into place. So. Mm-hmm. And my surgery was scheduled for January. Now this time I had to, it was emergency before, so it was easy. Like, I want the pain over, this is gonna solve it. And then I had to book myself into the hospital and mm-hmm. wait for that day. Mm-hmm. But that was the hard part for me, mm-hmm. is what it took from me.
1: Okay.
5: Because even after that, the doctor, you know, she was still encouraging me. And like, she didn't know what to say. And I didn't want to talk about anything about, I didn't want to talk about it. I just wanted mm-hmm. it to be over. Nevertheless, when I did the second surgery, that is when I was highly affected, because mm-hmm. now I'm home for 2 months, and we learn that you're a woman because you have a uterus. Mm-hmm. That was my first difference from a man. Mm-hmm. And if you don't have that, who are you?
1: Okay.
5: That was my struggle.
1: Okay.
5: And I would tell her this, and she said, you know, she would encourage me. She said, man, it's going to be okay. Just for now, your body have to. And I was there, and there were times that I just wanted to sleep. I don't, because I didn't know who I will be, mm-hmm. if I can survive the thought of, if I can survive life after that.
1: Mm-hmm.
5: And but I had my aunt who was still surviving cancer at the time too, so there were reasons to fight through
1: okay.
5: it.
1: Yeah.
5: And I did. Mm-hmm. Today I breathe better.
1: Mm-hmm.
5: I don't talk about it too much, except for my survivors,
1: yes.
5: Because I still struggle with okay. what it took.
1: Yeah, I understand. Actually, I want to congratulate you. You know, I just want to say, for being so bold to come up here and to share your story, because there are so many women who share with you, understand, and they would understand even more better than us here today. Doc, I want to bring you in a little bit right here at this point to talk about the importance of support, because like she said, she had a good support system. So I want you to talk about, you know, the importance of us having our family members and persons that we love to help us through that difficult time.
6: I was just thinking about that, you know, when Clemencia was talking about how impactful it was to have Miss Edgehill with her by her side, mm-hmm. helping her make that decision. And too oftentimes we have patients who come to the clinic by themselves,
1: mm-hmm.
6: and you have to give them a cancer diagnosis by themselves. And at that point in time, you have to be their relative, a friend, your doctor, and it's a hard relationship to you know, to adjust to, and to be that person, that everything for that patient. And it was so good that you had that support, but unfortunately a lot of times a lot of patients don't have that support, and I see that oftentimes. I've had patients who tell me that, doc, since my cancer treatment, my husband left me because I can't no longer have sexual relationship, or, you know, he started having affairs, or, you know, during that course of cancer treatment that mm-hmm. persons have lost relationships.
1: Mm-hmm.
6: And that time that is so crucial for them, because at that point in time, they need that support system. And we can see by comments your story, how mm-hmm. important that was. And that's why it's really important to have that support group, because you can tell your journey and you can reach out to somebody who's experienced this and know the challenges and be comforted, reassured. So that's really crucial in survivorship. And it's something that I think there's not a lot of awareness about, because you have something in cancer treatment called palliative treatment.
1: Mm-hmm.
6: And in palliative treatment, it involves not just physical treatment, emotional, the whole psychosocial aspect. And so our entire community is mobilized to help patients through that journey, and that's something that we don't have in Guyana. And I would love to see that we get there sometime soon, because we can tell that it really make play an important role in helping patients recover, not just, you know, that immediate phase when they're when they declare cancer free, but even recuperating and healing after a cancer diagnosis, because there's still so much fear, fear of, am I going to have a recurrence? You know, what's going to happen to my family? Because sometimes so much money is invested in terms of cancer and treatment, and sometimes patients go bankrupt and they're left without money. And so many aspects that we don't understand, like persons, like you mentioned, lost her uterus and can no longer have children. And that's something she has to carry, because she has to choose between having children and, and, you know, having her, you know, surviving cancer. And that's a very challenging decision to make at that point in time. So much that is involved, and so much support, and, you know, people need to understand that.
0: Definitely. I agree with you 100%, and this is actually one of the reasons that I actually enjoy and love this job, because I get the opportunity to sit here and to have this conversation, you know, coming from all these different angles and speaking to the experts like yourself and so on. But moving on, we have two more stories to share today. So who's going to go first? I think she's eager. So we're going to start with you, and you just tell us your story.
7: Well, my cancer, I started observing it since in 2023, but I was naive and ignore. I didn't know what was going on. I said maybe I overwork, because it's work hard. And I said I overwork, and so then certain things can keep on going on, and I decided to go. We workplace at Princess had a thing where the doctor come and they do different tests, like, and they had the test with the test for the thing, so they give me a report to go to the gynecologist downstairs, and I go and back to someone. And she tests and so on, she observed, and they had their own discussion. I overheard and everything, and she said that she suspect it looked like cancer. But without doing further tests, you cannot know. So when she said it, I said, well, she's the expert. And she do this to many other women, and if she determined right away, like the detective right away, with even going farther, well, then it probably is though. But I didn't let she know that we did through the test, and everything come back positive. Then she said we got to move on to surgery, because it's in the uterus, you gotta get triggered. And everything was, she handled everything. I have no education whatsoever about cancer. I know nothing about cancer, because this is my first experience with it. She helped, Mr. Dr. Samuel helped me. We had a surgeon come at the Jordan Hospital, and she called me and gave me a date for coming the exact date to meet the doctor. That come, and right away we had a discussion with them, and they decide that I do the surgery or I do the treatment. I don't have money. I rich with nothing but not money. So I didn't have money, and I recently go to Sophia and pick all the money and give up my house for me mature. So I tell she, I have money, I can't find money, so where you have to do the surgery, I decided to do the surgery.
0: Okay. How do you feel being a survivor of cancer? How do you feel?
7: Good. Good. Thank to my doctors.
0: Yes.
7: She was a great help along the way with God and everybody else in the Dartmouth Hospital. the chemotherapy was very hard.
1: Oh, yeah.
7: Yeah, because I couldn't do nothing for myself when I get chemo,
1: mm-hmm.
7: and I had to depend on people, and like a person ever depend on anybody.
1: Okay.
7: So it was kind of hard. I had to depend on people for me. So
1: yeah.
7: I built my mind well.
1: Mm-hmm. Yeah.
7: And I had a lot of relapse scars because I'd be running from radiation treatment.
1: Okay.
7: And so, mm-hmm. because I was afraid that I would become more like dependable on people. And so she inspired me, no, do it, it's for betterment.
1: Mm-hmm.
7: And so, but then when I do my last CT scan, she said, we put it on hold for now.
1: Okay.
7: With everything not good so far.
1: Nice. And I want to say congratulations to you too. And I'm happy with you and for you.
7: It takes a lot of strength
1: indeed.
7: To survive.
1: Indeed. Yeah.
7: Nobody wants to see the strength
1: in that.
7: The aunt called the strength.
1: Thank you. Thank you for sharing us that story. Of course, it's an undercover strength. And last but not least, we want to bring you in here to share your story.
8: Well, at age 58 years, I observed while showering in the bathroom, I observed a lump under my right arm and my right breast.
1: Mm-hmm.
8: So I tried to massage the lump, because it moved, it didn't move. So I said, this is a sign. So I got my sister and nephew home, and I tell my sister, let me come, rest the same, and tell them.
1: Mm-hmm.
8: So next we go to the health center. Doctor and nurse examining. They said to do ultrasound. I said, doctor, you want to do it private? He said, yes. So go to Woodlands and do it. Come back. He said, so I get results. Come and bring it back to you. And he write up a letter. He tell me, you know, nothing to be worried about. So go out for my own, leave me alone. And gave me a letter now to go to West Emerald Hospital. I go, no. I have to go meet the surgeon.
1: Mm-hmm.
8: So the surgeon meet his Dr. Singh. And then he and nurse to the examine me and then I have to do a biopsy course. Then I could do a test and see what is it.
1: Mm-hmm.
8: So I go and do the biopsy and then send it to do the balancing the test and care that it was positive. But while doing everything, the sister, my brother, and them, they around with me, they all support me.
1: Mm-hmm.
8: So the doctor said that the advice I did is to do take out the breast, then leave it and take treatment.
1: Mm-hmm.
8: Sometimes spread more and more. So eventually I do the surgery in February, same 2024. Surgery was a long hour surgery, going 11 a.m. Come and check back my chart and come out 3:45 p.m. from that theater room.
1: Mm-hmm.
8: Come out then, now if I come visit me, when they call on me, I just go and say yes and sleep it back. And I wake up till 11 in the night.
1: Mm-hmm.
8: Well, I asked for water, and also no, you can't drink nothing, I go vomit and strain yourself.
1: Okay.
8: And I will overcome with that and I go ahead now, take the treatment, see everything heal up at West Emerald Hospital. Then doctor get up on the paper and in order transform to public hospital. I would not meet them and say that I have to do CT scan, everything at public hospital, and I said I have to do 8 sessions of chemo. And I do the chemo, that was terrible. And I definitely thought when

0: and go to the 8th session chemo. And the friend should have now had to do back a CT scan. And they said they're having fine that. And I have to do radiation. Mm-hmm. So I have to go to the next part and go and do the radiation. Now the radiation costs $570,000.
1: Mm-hmm.
0: Well, I have to do some paperwork and the government helped me with $200,000, which I'm thankful for that. And $370,000 now. My sister them helped me there. And I get a really lot of support for my mother and sister.
1: Mm-hmm.
0: And with the radiation part, I didn't tell them, because when they're sick and what is it, they send money for help with everything. I didn't tell them how to pay for that. When after finish, then doing the session, I didn't tell them. Then my sister, why didn't tell them? They said, I said, no, I can't tell you everything. I pay money for everything. You know, trying to offer all of my sister to them, because okay. I don't have no parents. And we support each other with my sister and mother. But I really get enough support from my sister, my mother, my sister-in-law.
1: Mm-hmm.
0: And then my niece and nephew, every time I go to the hospital, I never be at home.
1: Okay.
0: My niece on there say, Auntie Jean, how far? They say, come, because I live in West Bank, they live in East Coast.
1: Okay.
0: I said, come in. So she don't reach me for me, and I had to do 31 day radiation.
1: Mm-hmm.
0: 31 day. Every day I had to come Monday to Friday just for 5 minutes.
1: Mm-hmm.
0: And do it, yes, and I go through it and do it. So they're in the clinic now, and every 3 months I do it. Then, I do like a CT scan, it says cancer free now.
1: Mm-hmm.
0: Yes, and I thank God to for living to see my 60 body to last year, mm-hmm. and this year will be 61.
1: Mm-hmm.
0: And I tell you the truth, I really get a lot of support. And I am a widow of 22 years.
1: Mm-hmm.
0: I'm very rare to find a doctor and a mother live close together.
1: Mm-hmm.
0: Yes, when I talk to my mother, anything she don't like me hear me head hurt because she's in Canada. She always worried over me. Yes, mm-hmm. everything. She always support me a lot and help me out a lot.
1: Mm-hmm.
0: Yes,
1: once
0: and
1: again,
0: I go through with it until I finish.
1: That's good, and I want to say congratulations to you as well. And I'm happy for you and happy with you.
0: Yes, and my doctor too. He is supporting to a lot of words, you know, to help what to use and what to drink, you know, mm-hmm. and them things and so on.
1: Yeah.
0: And get to know Dr. Sam Lato.
1: Yeah.
0: And then the group it cheap too.
1: Mm-hmm.
0: Because in 2024, my Dr. Singh take me, I had to go to West them RDC office to give a speech in Pink October.
1: Okay.
0: So I had to go on my speech there too.
1: You know, once again, we see the importance of a great support system, you know, so it's really crucial and vital in helping persons to survive this ordeal. Doctor, I want to bring you in here as we come to a close. We've had such a fruitful discussion today, and I'm actually so privileged to have this opportunity to talk with you guys. So I want you to share with us, you know, some preventative methods, and also how can persons, you know or signs that they may be troubling with this horrible disease.
2: So, what we need to understand is that, you know, all of us, cancer have risk factors, and then sometimes you don't even have risk factor that
1: mm-hmm.
2: you're aware of, and then you're diagnosed with cancers.
1: Mm-hmm.
2: We have Desiree and Clemencio who had uterine cancer.
1: Mm-hmm.
2: We had, you know, Jean who has breast cancer, and Sita who has cervical cancer, and those are the top three leading cancers that we have in Ghana that are affecting women.
1: Yeah.
2: The good thing is that breast cancer, you have screening, and not all cancers have screening.
1: Mm-hmm.
2: Breast cancer has screening, so that's a prevention, a way of preventing, and you have the mammograms.
1: Mm-hmm.
2: Generally, the recommendation is from age 40, unless you have a family history.
1: Mm-hmm.
2: So person who have a family history will need to start screening maybe as soon as at age 25 or even 10 years earlier from the person who was diagnosed.
1: Mm-hmm.
2: So say, for example, you had a mother who was diagnosed at age 40 with breast cancer. That means 10 years before that, at age 30, you should start screening.
1: Okay.
2: Younger persons, of course, they could do ultrasound
1: mm-hmm.
2: as well as a screening method for breast cancer.
1: Yeah.
2: Now, with cervical cancer, we have the HPV vaccine
1: mm-hmm.
2: as a prevention, and that is accessible to every person in Ghana. We are starting from age 9. Generally, you want to capture them before, you know, they're sexually active.
1: Mm-hmm.
2: So both boys and girls get that vaccine, and then

0: that's extended to age 4 to 5 years of age. Okay. So besides the vaccines, we have the pap smears and the HPV testing, and that is widely available. And with the government HPV vouchers, that's more accessible to persons as well. So I really want to advocate for persons to use up those opportunities to get their HPV vaccines and to do their screening. Unfortunately, when it comes to uterine cancer, as in the case of Desri and Clemencia, we don't have any screening. And we really have to rely on, you know, patients when they refer abnormal symptoms, like abnormal bleeding, as they said, both of them were having. And so that's when patients get their checks, it's basically when we would, you know, identify their risk. As Desri said, as Clemencia said, she had hormonal disorder. And one of the most common hormonal disorder that is associated with endometrial cancer is PCOS. Now it's called PMOS. And so those patients have obesity, they have diabetes, they have high blood pressure. And you know, those are all risk factors that is associated with uterine cancer. Now Desri had a type that is very, very rare, as she would have said. And I'm so grateful for the fact that she had, you were able to get that diagnosis at such an early stage. Because honestly, sometimes with that type of cancer, sometimes you don't even pick it up in, when you do an endometrial biopsy. So you were very, very fortunate. So just to understand, we have ways of screening, but other ways that we can also prevent is by, you know, knowing our risks, you know, to know that certain chronic disease, as we said, diabetes, high blood pressure, obesity, those are risk factors, smoking, and so on. So really eating healthy, exercising regularly, if you have diabetes and sugar, try to control that, you know, if you're obese, try to work on your weight, and those can play a major role in terms of reducing your risk. And also, you know, do your regular well woman check every single year. Make sure you get, because sometimes you're not aware that these things are happening to you. You might have symptoms that you think it's normal. And until you're able to go to your doctor and have those things and express, you know, this is what's happening to my body, you know, you might miss something and you might go years without, with symptoms, thinking it's normal until you have a cancer diagnosis. So that's really, really important today.
1: You know, like I mentioned earlier, I'm really privileged to be sitting here amongst you wonderful ladies, and I've had an amazing time with you guys, hearing your stories. Of course, it's been what can I say, encouraging to me as a woman, even to go and get my checkups, you know, which is very important. And we want to appeal to our women out there and our men as well to take your health very seriously, get your checkups regularly. There are vouchers given out from the government of Guyana that is helping persons that you can visit the hospital to get your checkups. Your health is very important. Your health is wealth, right? As they would have said. So Clemencia had to slip out because she had an emergency. So she had to leave us. But we want to say thanks to her in her absence. And I want to thank all of you ladies for coming on this program today. And like we would have mentioned, the name of this program and the discussion today is Breaking the Silence, Surviving Cancer. Thank you.
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3: Hello and welcome to NewsHour. It's coming to you live from the BBC World Service studios in central London. I'm Tim Franks. Coming up on the programme, we'll be plotting the latest line on the graph which seems to be tracking towards a resumption of war between Iran and the US as President Trump announces that he's renewing the naval blockade of Iran. That blockade is due to start in pretty much exactly 24 hours. We'll have more on that in 30 minutes. But we're beginning with some propitious news, some potentially very good news about the Ebola outbreak in the Democratic Republic of Congo. It's not about the state of the outbreak right now. It is, though, about the longer term, because the first human trials of a pioneering Ebola vaccine are now set to begin in the United Kingdom. Scientists started developing it just 8 weeks ago when this public health emergency first appeared. We'll hear more about that vaccine trial in a moment, but first I've been speaking to Alice Reeb, Ebola team lead in the DRC for the International Rescue Committee. She spoke to me earlier from Bunia, a city in the east of the country, at the epicentre of the current outbreak.
4: The disease is spreading extremely fast. We are now at almost 2,000 cases, which as such is already a very alarming figure. And even more if we consider that only 3 weeks ago, it was at 1,000. So it's going very, very fast. Right now, the disease is active in five provinces in eastern DRC. It was three until a week ago, but there are now cases in two extra provinces that are Ouele and Tchopo. What it means is that cases are going higher and also it's spreading geographically, going to the north, going to the west. We are here in a region that is just next to several borders, in the north with South Sudan, in the east with Uganda, and a bit southern in Rwanda. So it's alarming also from an epidemiologic point of view. That is the tip of the iceberg.
3: Obviously, everything points to it being an alarming rate of transmission of spread. Is there one thing that might possibly be a cause for thinking that perhaps it's not quite as quick, that maybe there are just more diagnostic tests now, that it's that more cases are being picked up? I realise it wouldn't change the absolute number, but could that be one reason that actually detection is getting a bit better?
4: It's a good point. I think it's something that we're seeing now in comparison with the very first weeks. Now it's been 2 months almost since the epidemic was declared. So there's definitely more testing facilities, but there are still gaps also in the testing facilities. For example, I'm coming right now back from Beni in North Kivu, where I was last week, where when you look at the figures, they are still pretty low. But when you look at the CFR, so the case fatality rate, it's extremely high. We are above 65% in this northern part of North Kivu. On average, it's rather 30%, so it's twice as high. What it's showing is that people are not going to health facilities, that a lot of cases are not recorded, and they're not going to health facilities because many health facilities don't have the conditions to make sure that people can go there in a safe way. Also because there is community resistance, and also because in many of the areas where the disease is spreading, it's areas that are very much conflict affected. So it's just dangerous to move. So testing is still low.
3: And with resources, there has been reporting that, you know, despite, in a sense, everybody's best efforts, that actually health workers are not really being paid terribly efficiently by the government, and there's a real shortage in PPE, personal protective equipment. Can you speak to that at all?
4: Yes, so maybe two things to highlight. The first related to the shortage in PPE is definitely a gigantic part of the problem. It's something that IRC, for example, is trying to address. On the other part about payments and resources, what I can say and what I see is that last week there's been a lot of protests, not only from health workers, but from different types of people who are really frontliners in the response. It's also individuals who are responsible for safe and dignified burials of people who died because of Ebola. And these protests came because we understand that they are not receiving the payment, the stipend that they are supposed to receive. They are working in conditions that are extremely hard, limited protective equipment, a lot of pressure. So it's overall a very complicated climate for them to work in.
3: Just one further question, if I may. We're about to speak to the chief investigator of the UK vaccine trials that have just been given the go-ahead to start for this Bundibugyo strain of this Ebola. Clearly, that's going to take time if it actually reaches a successful conclusion. But I guess for you and for all those who are on the front line, the development of a vaccine really can't come soon enough.
4: So, absolutely. First of all, I'm extremely impressed that we are already at this stage of trials for the vaccine. So, absolutely. But one thing to really have in mind when we're talking about Ebola and how to contain it is that vaccine is definitely an amazing tool. Absolutely, of course. But it's just one tool among a big toolkit. So it's not the solution to everything. A big part of the solution to Ebola is to make sure that it's contained within communities, with a lot of basic gestures and ways to prevent infection and to control it. So there are still things that can be done before the vaccine. And above all, there are things that will need to be done even when the vaccine is authorized and put in the market.
3: And that was Alice Rieb. She's the DRC lead for Ebola for the International Rescue Committee. She gave us a sense of the depth of the emergency. Let's hear now about the prospects for a vaccine for this highly lethal Bundibugyo strain of Ebola that Alice was talking about. Dr. Katrina Pollock is Associate Director at the Oxford Vaccine Group and the Chief Investigator for this trial, which has now been given approval to get going in record time. What's the technology behind this vaccine?
5: This is a vaccine which is based on a template vaccine that the University of Oxford have been working on for over a decade. And it's a modified virus designed to help the body make antibodies against new infections like Ebola. And it's similar technology to what was used to develop the Oxford vaccine during the Oxford AstraZeneca vaccine during the COVID-19 pandemic. And essentially, what we're able to do is take a small portion of the Ebola virus and get this new vaccine to respond to make protein against it. And so you can't get Ebola from having this vaccine, but you will make antibodies against the virus. And that's what we're going to be testing in this phase one trial.
3: And in this phase one trial, just to be clear, you select what, a few dozen healthy volunteers just to see what it's like when you put this thing into their arm?
5: Exactly. So this is a standard phase one trial. The difference is that we're running it extremely efficiently in order to be able to develop the vaccine. And what we do in the trial is test the safety, tolerability and immune responses of the vaccine in people aged 18 to 55. We're going to be doing that in 50 volunteers. And we start slowly. And so initially the first few volunteers are enrolled in a staggered way. And then as we understand better the responses that we're getting, then we go a bit more quickly and to compare the vaccine itself against a placebo.
3: Right. Understood. Now, I presume at this stage you're not deliberately exposing the volunteers to the Bundibugyo strain of Ebola.
5: No. So in a phase one trial, you're testing the vaccine itself. And so we're looking for what the responses are. But we can get some idea of how people might respond in the future if they had the vaccine to the virus. And we do that by taking lots of blood tests and looking for antibodies against Ebola that people make in response to the vaccine. So that's something that's very important that will be happening as part of the trial.
3: Right. Phase one suggests, obviously, there are subsequent phases. Is that just a case of then, assuming all goes well, of scale and of trying to try it out on people in the region, the target region?
5: Yeah, so ultimately where we need to get to is working out if this vaccine is going to protect against severe disease and death from Bundibugyo Ebola virus. And in order to do that, we need to build up our understanding of the safety and immune responses. And then we're working with partners in Africa to start to do similar trials in Africa as soon as possible. And then ultimately, this is outside my phase one remit, but ultimately we hope, move towards testing the efficacy of the vaccine. And if we're able to do that, then we can then see, is it actually protecting people if they get exposed?
3: I know that people like me always ask people like you these questions, and I'm sure I asked you this question when you were developing the COVID vaccine. But it's probably a question that you cannot give me a precise answer to, but have you got any sense of, if all goes well, what the timeline might be from this, you know, your development of what appears to be a good vaccine to phase one trials to actually it being rolled out as a vaccine for potentially millions of people?
5: So, I mean, it is too early to speculate really on what that timeline looks like. We know it needs to be accelerated. In terms of the timelines of this trial, participants will be involved in the trial for 12 months, so a year, but we will be able to get earlier readouts so that we can accelerate the next stage development testing in Africa and move towards those phase three studies. So I think the answer to your question is as quickly as possible, but we don't know what quick looks like just yet.
3: Understood. Now, I mean, clearly, you have a phenomenally important role actually developing the vaccine. Are other bits of the machine also working at a sort of new and heightened speed? I'm thinking about the regulators, and I'm also thinking about potentially the manufacturers as well. Has COVID sort of taught us that those pieces are now sort of more readily in place?
5: I'm really glad you brought that up. I mean, my role is important, but I'm part of a team, and not just me doing this trial on my own. There's a big group of us in the clinical trials unit who are delivering it. So there are many different partners involved. And what we've learned from COVID, I think, is how to work in parallel rather than in series. And that allows us to go more quickly. And we've also developed those relationships and those ways of working in order to do this. And I think the other point I want to make about COVID is that it really highlighted that we needed that, what you mentioned, machinery in place and to continue to be funded so that when something like this happens, we are able to respond.
3: And that was Katrina Pollock from the Oxford Vaccine Group, chief investigator of that trial, which is going to be starting very soon against this new strain of Ebola. This is NewsHour. It's live from the BBC. I'm Tim Franks, and coming up on the programme, we'll be looking back on the life of the actor Sam Neill, best known for his roles in The Piano and Jurassic Park, who's died at the age of 78. We'll hear about two of his passions away from the movies, environmental causes and winemaking.
6: His great affection for that vineyard in central Otago was what led him to come out on the huge environmental issue, which is still ongoing there, against a very destructive mining proposal, which the government attempted to fast-track through a planning process. And they ran up against the immovable rock of Sam Neill and a determined community.
3: Helen Clark, the former New Zealand Prime Minister, paying tribute to her friend, the actor Sam Neill. We'll hear more from Helen in about 20 minutes. This is the BBC World Service, and I'm Tim Franks with NewsHour. This synthetic opioid drug, fentanyl, kills tens of thousands in the US every year. And one man said to have been behind a significant supply chain to the United States via Mexico is the Chinese national Zhang Zhidong, also known as Brother Wang or the Fentanyl King. He's accused of building a criminal empire, linking China's chemical factories with the cartels, flooding the United States with the drug. He's awaiting trial in the US and has pleaded not guilty. Sean Yuen investigates his rise and fall and the impact it could have on the trade.
7: First thing they always tell me is, Miguel, are you sure this Sean is not an undercover DEA agent? And I say, no, he's a real journalist.
8: This is Miguel Angel Vega. He knows people I'll never meet on my own. Dangerous people.
7: They tell me, like, well, Miguel, if this man is not what he claims to be, I'm going to cut you in little pieces. You understand that? It's a little scary, but, you know, this is what I do. Today, I'm going to meet with the cartel member, and I think he knows our subject.
8: The subject we're investigating is Brother Wang, a Chinese national whose real name is Zhang Zhidong. News of Zhang Zhidong's arrest in November 2025 made headlines around the world. The United States government announced it caught one of the most wanted men. Miguel Angel drives us to a safe house in a rundown part of the city. We knock on the heavy metal gate and enter a compound. We're introduced to Luis, obviously not his real name. An actor is speaking his words. One hot afternoon in 2019, Luis says he was at a ranch on the edge of the city.
9: Then this man showed up. He came to talk to the bosses to offer his products. They opened the window to a new drug.
8: The new drug was fentanyl, a synthetic opioid that has killed hundreds of thousands of Americans over the past decade.
9: That's when it started generating jobs for us. People gave him affectionate nicknames. He was called Number One, the King of Fentanyl.
10: How do you think he managed to become Number One, become the King of Fentanyl?
9: Well, mainly because of his brain, his intelligence more than anything.
11: I think we gotta go.
8: Miguel Angel explains that a place like that could be attacked anytime. As we're leaving, he points out a house a few doors down, which is pierced with hundreds of bullet holes from a previous hit. Early the next morning, we meet a guy I'll call Enrique. We talk in our car as he's worried about being overheard.
12: I cook fentanyl on ice. And I am also responsible for transporting the liquids from China to Mexico and from Mexico City to Sinaloa. Bro Wang, he was very important. He was Number One on the connection.
10: I just want to know more about whether his arrest has disrupted the supply chain at all.
12: Yes, the business is affected because he is the one with the connection over there. They took the man and that caused a mess. But they have more people, because you always have to have an ace up your sleeve.
10: Have you found any person yet?
12: They are talking about a person, but for my own safety, I can't say.
10: Can you at least say if it's Chinese?
12: Yes.
10: You play a quite important role in fentanyl production. Does it trouble you to know tens of thousands of people are dying from it every year?
12: Yes, of course. In fact, a relative of mine recently moved to the US and died from an overdose. And that's when my conscience was shaken. But work is work, and we don't know another way to make a living.
8: The band is playing a narco corrido, a ballad about the city of Culiacán descending into hell due to cartel violence. Given what I saw in Culiacán, it's clear the system is built to survive the fall of any one person. And while demand, largely from the US, remains high, the flow of fentanyl will continue. Zhang Zhidong has pleaded not guilty and remains in federal custody in the US. We approached Zhang Zhidong's lawyer, but as the case is pending, he declined to comment. His replacement, as the cartel members made clear, is already in Mexico.
3: Sean Yuen with that investigation. You can hear more on the documentary The Chinese Fentanyl King wherever you get your BBC podcasts. A British man whose wife and 12 friends and neighbours appear to have been killed in wildfires in Spain has told the BBC he became separated from them as the flames raced towards his home. Malcolm Timbrell, who's 70, and his wife Annette Kilgore lived in the village of Baidar. Mr. Timbrell's been talking to our Europe correspondent Nick Beek, who began by asking him to describe where they were.
13: This is because of the devastation the wildfires have caused. We are now about three and a half kilometres down a single track, no, through road, on a slightly scorched chair outside my completely burnt out property. It's just unreal. It's an absolutely wonderful part of Spain, but we've always known there is this possibility, but this time we all got caught out, and I think even the system for letting us know got caught out, and we, being nine friends and neighbours, could not get out, and we were all trapped. We went as far as we could in our cars and just hoped we would be safe. That wasn't the case, and eight people and one cat lost their lives. I don't know how, but I survived. And basically, that's my story.
14: Do you have any recollections, or is it a complete...
13: Yeah, it's like a sci-fi film constantly going round in my head, but it's not real. It's something I went to see to the pictures to see. It is not real, and it has not sank in yet, and it won't be until the police are in a position to confirm names of my friends and wife, even though we weren't married, death. The vivid memories of what happened that late afternoon are just so clear, and I don't know how I survived. Basically, of six cars, four of them instantly combusted, and as each one started to go, I moved back one car, and for some reason of fate, the last two cars, although very, very badly singed and paint bubbled and burnt, survived, and I survived inside the last one with the cat. And the police got me out.
14: Where was your wife at this point? Was she in the same car as you?
13: No. My wife and our other seven friends and neighbours, against me screaming at them not to, decided the only safe way was to walk out in front of the firewall. I've subsequently heard that that firewall was moving at 20 kilometres an hour plus. They had no chance. And it wasn't until a good 24 hours later that they were able to get anywhere near that part of the Campo, and then finally did discover a number of bodies, which they haven't confirmed yet who they are, but we all know.
14: You know all of them?
13: I know all of them.
3: And that was Malcolm Timbrell talking to the BBC's Nick Beak. You can hear, or read rather, more about Malcolm's story on the BBC News website. You're listening to NewsHour. Welcome back to NewsHour. This time yesterday here on the programme, we were just beginning to get reports out of Thailand of a fire in a bar in the capital. The news got a lot worse. At least 28 people are now known to have died, and dozens more have been injured when flames ripped across the restaurant and bar where a band was playing on stage. Many of the victims were found in the kitchens and toilets at the back of the venue as they tried to escape smoke and flames at the front. There are concerns that blocked entrances could have impeded escape. At the scene for us today, the BBC's correspondent in Bangkok, Jonathan Head. What did he see when he visited the site?
15: Well, it was very eerie because, of course, it's very quiet now. It was just a stream of officials and forensic investigators going in and out of the very same entrance, which a few hours before had been this dreadful scene of people screaming, coming out with their clothes on fire, and this almost incredible roaring jet of fire as the fire kind of exited. I mean, it was quite extraordinary to see. It was like a flamethrower coming out of the entrance. Today, of course, it's taped off. There's a terrible sort of acrid smell there of burnt plastic. They piled up some of the furniture and some rather hideously melted musical instruments outside. And it's now just a scene of an investigation. A lot of the windows were broken. And I think deliberately, one eyewitness said that she tried to break the windows to see if she could help her friend inside get out. But the windows are very narrow there. It's a big, large, rectangular concrete building with very few windows because it's essentially a night venue, a mixed sort of restaurant, bar, come music venue.
3: So how far was this just a terrible aberration? What's Jonathan's view of the fire safety record in Thailand?
15: Well, it's not good, but it's not good in so many areas of life. I mean, this is a country which currently, this year, is applying to become a member of the OECD Group of Advanced Economies. You know, Thailand is a vastly more sophisticated and wealthier country than it was 20, 30 years ago. But safety culture has not kept up. I mean, this year I've already covered A terrible accident where a train crashed into a bus in the middle of the city at a level crossing. Another accident where a railway under construction collapsed onto a train. And the problem is that at every stage, officials do look at the regulations. There are issues with the regulations. There are issues that the governor of Bangkok's looking at relating to this pub, saying it shouldn't be categorised the way it is, that it's called a restaurant, it's perhaps not subject to the more stringent fire regulations. But when you look at how fast that fire spread, there was firefighters there within 5 minutes. They got the fire under control in just over half an hour. And yet all that death and destruction happened within perhaps 10, 20 minutes. You know something was catastrophically wrong with the way the place was built. Fire should not spread like that quickly. The investigation will ascertain what that problem was. But what we've never seen in the past is significant public pressure to call those responsible to account, to change the way enforcement goes on. You know, bars in Bangkok and elsewhere in Thailand routinely pay bribes to the police just to operate. You can kind of guess they may also pay bribes to the inspectors. This pub was inspected just back in April and pronounced to be safe.
3: Our Southeast Asia correspondent Jonathan Head, who is based in Bangkok. This is NewsHour, coming to you live from London from the BBC World Service with me, Tim Franks. And the question we're going to try to answer now is whether a week-long rise in violence and angry rhetoric presages a return to a much fuller conflict between the US and Iran, or whether it will be a flaming of tensions which then somehow dies down again into the previous uneasy peace and talk of negotiations. At the moment, it looks like the former, a gallop towards war. President Trump, this morning Washington time, announced that he was ordering the US Navy to reinstate its blockade of Iran and that the US will now expect to be reimbursed at the rate of 20% on all cargo shipped through the Strait of Hormuz under some sort of US security guarantee. This was how Donald Trump presented his vision when he called into the morning news program Fox and Friends.
16: We had a deal. It was a done deal. And then they broke it. They always break it. We've had 10 deals with these people. And so we're just going to hit them very hard, and we're going to keep the strait, and we'll probably run it. We'll become the guardian of the strait. Maybe we'll call it the guardian angel of the strait. And we should be reimbursed for that. When we do that, we're going to be reimbursed because the other nations are very wealthy. They're on our side.
3: For their part, the Iranians have, as you might imagine, entirely rejected this notion for how the Strait of Hormuz should now be managed. Benam Ben Talablu is senior director of the Iran program at the US think tank, the Foundation for Defense of Democracies, which has long advocated for a very robust approach to Iran. What does he make of the president's announcement?
17: So I think there's a world of difference between the good in that statement, which is the restoration of the blockade, and the problematic, which is this question over tariffs or levies, because okay. It seems to be that the president has taken a page from the Iranians when it comes to charging or bypassing or going through the strait.
3: Well, indeed. I mean, and it was just last month, I think, when he was in the United Arab Emirates that the Secretary of State, Marco Rubio, said it's the law, it's an international waterway. No country is allowed to charge tolls or fees on an international waterway. I mean, the president, I guess, does often come out with things which then don't necessarily see the light of day. Do you think this is just him sort of spitballing an idea, or do you think actually this could have purchase?
17: I think there's a certain group within the administration where it does have both political and policy purchase. But for the president, as you mentioned, there has been a whole host of other countries in Europe and in Asia where this has been a negotiating tactic more than an element of political reality. And certainly, I think in a situation where there's a real resumption or escalation of hostilities, the U.S. responds to that rather than to, you know, generating a toll or a tariff in this part of the world is going to take precedence.
3: Isn't the underlying issue here that the U.S. is trying to solve a problem that didn't exist before the 28th of February, before the start of this war that they launched?
17: Well, I would say that the U.S. response is finally coming around to deal with the 47-year war the Islamic Republic has launched against its neighbors, against its America, against the international community, and even against the Iranian people. The challenge is how to do it while adhering to the broader political philosophy of the Trump administration, which seems to want a win in the Middle East, but a win on the cheap and a win on the easy. I think there's no such thing when it comes to the region, which requires, I think, the president to potentially recalibrate.
3: Well, in other words, I mean, to be blunt, to go in harder.
17: going much harder, I think. You know, this is a regime, again, that has proven that there is no way out but through. It doesn't respond to pressure. It responds to massive pressure.
3: Mm. But does it respond to massive pressure? I mean, because in a sense that, to put it very crudely, that has been the strategy, is that, look, you know, if we unleash Operation Epic Fury, if we unleash the might of the US military and the might of the Israeli military, and if we unleash, I think, do they call it Operation Economic Fury? I mean, the idea that if we squeeze them hard enough, they're going to buckle. It hasn't worked up to this point. And the idea that, well, just we need to squeeze them harder, I mean, listen, maybe you're right, but you can understand why there will be people out there who are skeptical, that partly about the wisdom, but also just about the efficacy of doing this.
17: Sure, but I would say there's a world of difference between power and smart power. There's no doubt the U.S. has overmatch against the Islamic Republic. The real question is, in what larger strategy is that overmatch wielded? I certainly think that this regime has shown, I wouldn't necessarily say resilience, but endurance and strength.
3: Well, and also, I mean, there's an argument that actually they've only become harder line. They've become more radicalized.
17: That I don't necessarily see. I mean, there's
3: some
17: many,
3: of the language that they're
17: say,
3: coming out with at the moment.
17: The language has been, I mean, this is a regime that's had vitriolic language from the get-go. And when people say there's a new hardline younger generation, I would say the 10, 15, 20 most important people in the Islamic Republic remain in their 50s, 60s and are graying, and their formative experience remains the Iran-Iraq war, including the new supreme leader Mujtaba, by the way, who has neither been seen nor heard from. So I would say the real question for the administration is how to manage this short period, both for markets and as well as for media, and in the medium to longer term, to deal with the munitions crisis that America has, which, you know, would force America to turn on and turn off a conflict because we expend a lot more to defend against Iranian projectiles, particularly if we're going to be using those limited assets to help get ships through the Strait of Hormuz.
3: You are very clear, and the Foundation for the Defense of Democracies has been very clear for a very long time that, you know, more than anything, it would love to see this Iranian regime go, for it to be replaced by something that is better for the Iranian people and perhaps, you know, better as far as certainly the United States of America is concerned. Just in terms of getting to that point, though, you talk about the overmatch, to use your word, between American military power and that of Iran. You know, we've seen this before. There was overmatch with Afghanistan. There was overmatch with Iraq. There was overmatch, I mean, not particularly with the US, but with other countries, with Libya. Didn't end well.
17: Yes, it did not end well, but there's a world of difference, again, between Afghanistan and Iran. You know, Iran for the past 100 years has been a political history where the street uprises against the state and really hasn't been able to either find a partner in the West to support that uprising, perhaps notably with the brief support of the British during the Constitutional Revolution, where revolutionaries were able to even take refuge in the British embassy grounds in Iran, which was historic, and revolutionaries and freedom lovers are indebted to that way in the British. But minus that, it's been one where we focused on the security concerns rather than the political concerns. So, you know, my charge to the administration is develop a political strategy. You know, no one doubts American military efficacy. There's real questions as to the ends and the ways that military efficacy is wielded. So now is the time before the midterms for the administration not to rush back into war, but to figure out what it needs from the Islamic Republic and the capital and the cost that the U.S. is willing to expend to get there. You don't have to respond to every single thing. That puts Washington in a tit-for-tat where the Iranians actually have the advantage, particularly when they're the ones who are allowed to close the round.
3: And that was Benam Ben Talablu, Senior Director of the Iran Program at the U.S. think tank, the Foundation for Defense of Democracies. Sam Neill, one of New Zealand's best-known actors, has died at the age of 78. One of the memorable roles in a career spanning half a century and spanning blockbusters and art movies alike was in the big blockbuster Jurassic Park as the dinosaur archaeologist whose dreams come alive. He was a garlanded actor, Sam Neill, but he also developed a reputation as a campaigner and as a winemaker at his farm and vineyard on New Zealand's South Island. He was also a supporter of the New Zealand Labour Party, and its former leader and Prime Minister, Helen Clark, who led the country for 9 years until 2008, has been sharing her memories with NewsHour's Sean Lay.
6: For me, as a New Zealander, it was the starring roles that he had in some of our iconic movies. Going back to 1977, he starred in Sleeping Dogs, which was a story about New Zealand under an authoritarian leader. And then 10 years ago, he was in Hunt for the Wilder People, which also attracted a lot of attention. So he was an authentic Kiwi voice on the stage here, but also brought huge pride to New Zealanders for the great achievements offshore.
18: Sleepy Dogs was one of the first New Zealand films to really get a big international audience. He then did what a lot of New Zealand actors end up doing. He goes, first of all, to Australia, then begins to make a breakthrough in Hollywood. But his links with New Zealand remained very strong, didn't they?
6: Very strong links. He remained associated with our politics and our big causes. One of my greatest memories of Sam will be when he appeared to speak at my campaign launch in the Auckland Town Hall in 2005. He was very moved to come out and support us. It was a difficult election, and he made a fine speech saying he wanted New Zealand to continue to be an inclusive place which didn't marginalise people and was a voice for peace in the world, or words to that effect. So he wasn't afraid to get out there and put a stake in the ground for what he believed in.
18: You mentioned him, his public speaking. A lot of people didn't realise that he'd actually had quite a severe stutter when he was younger and actually dreaded people talking to him. He'd done quite a lot to overcome that himself. He was known as a relatively modest man in a lot of ways, wasn't he?
6: Absolutely modest. And to have the courage to overcome a stutter and go out on the stage, that takes real determination, which Sam had. But he was never one to blow his own trumpet, although he did blow the great success of his wines from two paddocks in central Otago. But also his great affection for that vineyard was what led him to come out on the huge environmental issue, which is still ongoing there, against a very destructive mining proposal, which the government attempted to fast-track through a planning process. And they ran up into against the immovable rock of Sam Neill and a determined community. And Sam has lent the vineyard for fundraisers. He's lent his voice. He's appeared on videos. And he's really, gone out on a limb to support the environment that he knows and loves and where his forebears came last century.
18: As you say, his forebears came from there. He was actually born in Northern Ireland and his family moved to New Zealand in the 50s. But his links with the country of his earlier ancestry are very strong. He talked a lot about the importance of New Zealand's culture and community and associated himself with this Maori idea of being a custodian for the coming generation. In what ways did he sort of apply that philosophy, would you say?
6: He wanted to leave the environment around him in the state that he found it. So when a major mining proposal is talking of tailings dams with toxic waste, his voice against this was just so powerful and will be very much missed.
18: I think it's been paused at the moment, hasn't it, by the developers. Just one other environmental issue that he cared passionately about, and I think you worked with him on this, along with the late Jane Goodall, the primatologist, was the damage that plastics waste is doing, not just in our oceans, but on our land to so many species. And he filmed himself on camera eating a plastic bag just to try and underline the potential harm this amount of waste is doing.
6: Yes, Sam did that video, I understand, in collaboration with Greenpeace, and apparently it just went viral, particularly when he started eating. Heaven knows what he was eating. Was it plant-based plastic? But anyway, it certainly made a mark, and eventually Jacinda Ardern's government moved against the single-use plastic.
18: How would you like to remember Sam Neill?
6: I remember Sam as the quintessential Kiwi. We all felt incredible pride to see him on screen, and to see him go at age only 78 is just devastating for New Zealand.
3: You're with NewsHour from the BBC. 3 months ago, Peter Modja secured a thumping election victory in Hungary, ending Viktor Orban's 16-year grip on power, a grip which had seen many inside and outside the country complain about an increasingly authoritarian rule which had captured not just the executive and the legislature, but the courts and the media and business. Peter Modja promised to sweep all that away. And today, the new government, with its big parliamentary majority, has pushed through an amended constitution in order to remove several figures linked to the past administration. Top of the list is the president, Tomas Sulyok. He now has 5 days to sign the amendment or face impeachment. But there are concerns about the speed at which all this is happening, and not just from Mr. Orbán's conservative nationalist Fidesz party. David Wieg is Hungary director for the human rights advocacy group Amnesty International. What was it about the bill which worried him?
19: it is really justifiable that changes are needed. Some key figures that were cemented into as late as 2037, they are obstacles to the restoration of rule of law. But while these aims are justified, some methods that were used, that were chosen, are pretty problematic because they violate due process.
3: Give me an example of how due process is going to be violated in your view.
19: There is an existing procedure, for example, to remove the president of the country. There is an impeachment procedure that, in our view, could have been used, and it's an existing procedure. But the governing majority did not choose to use this procedure, but basically, by law, just write one sentence in a constitutional amendment that, in fact, terminates the mandate of the president, who is the current mandate holder, without any due process, basically.
3: One of the arguments that Peter Modja might make is that, look, you know, we've got a mandate. We made it very clear going into the election that we wanted to sweep the old system away. We got a huge majority, a super majority. Opinion polls seem to suggest that, you know, the overwhelming majority of people surveyed do want the president to be removed from office. We're sort of affecting the democratic will in order to set up a more robust system. I mean, what do you make of that argument?
19: Yeah, I think that's correct, that the majority of the people actually want this president to be gone. But in order to set a precedent where the protection of human rights and the system of checks and balances can be restored in a way that it actually respects the rule of law is a very important precedent going forward. This new governing majority does have the necessary public support to undertake these measures. The previous consecutive four Orban governments that have undermined human rights and rule of law so many times used the exact same arguments that Peter Moeder is making right now, referring to the will of the public. So I think when we talk about due process and when we talk about the protection of human rights, it is really important to understand that while the majority in a country may wish a process to be very quick, sometimes it really pays off on a long run to respect due process.
3: I guess there could be another arbiter of this, which would be the European Union. I mean, they in the past have withheld billions of dollars of funding to Hungary because they've been concerned about the rule of law and about human rights. The EU has pretty much unlocked, I think, about $19 billion worth of funding to Hungary since Peter Modja came to power. Do you think that they've acted a bit too hastily?
19: I think they were a little bit too quick in approving these measures, as I think it is very important to learn from lessons from the past where some legislative measures were not properly implemented as they should be in practice. So I think it was a little bit too early.
3: And that was David Wieg, Hungary Director for Amnesty International, speaking to me from Budapest. Zsuzsanna Szelenyi is a former MP for the Liberal Hungarian Together Party. She's now at the Central European University's Democracy Institute. Is it not reasonable to say that these changes about the respect, inculcating respect for the rule of law, have to, in their turn, respect the rule of law?
20: It's important to say that Hungary is in a very unique situation, but there are no international standards yet. I mean, very few countries in the world is going through a so-called post-illiberal restoration of democracy. Actually, there is no any other country really in Europe doing this after 16 years of illiberalism. So this is the status quo. There are a huge number of autocratic holdover appointees, basically nominated by Viktor Orban's regime for 9, 12 years over several cycles, in order that if they lose power, these appointees may subvert a new democratic regime.
3: So, and I understand that argument, but it's about the pace of change. I mean, yeah. there are other options open. For example, you know, just trying to remove the president through impeachment if you decide that he's simply not up to scratch.
20: So the current amendment of the constitution, it's not a new constitution we are talking about. It's a short-term, limited, transitional constitutional reform that we are seeing at the moment. A more wide range of constitutional process will start as the government says, in September. So the current amendment aims to do quickly things, to do things fast. I mean, although this, it's very understandable for political perspective that in this post-illiberal trilemma, a new regime, the new government should actually do things efficiently, fast, so that people can really see that things are changing.
3: Yeah, but you could imagine that another government that you don't you can imagine that another government that perhaps you don't support, if it were maybe more in the image of Fidesz in future, doing exactly the same thing and saying, well, we're just, you know, we need to act quickly.
20: So what we don't know how this government will operate on the long run. We only can talk about this very first amendment to the constitution, and I think politically it's justifiable. I think my colleague also said that this is politically a very understandable step. The thing is that removing the president is almost practically impossible according to the Hungarian situation, similarly to many other countries. So there are not very many options for the government to how to do this. What they might have should have done more detail, the kind of explanation in the written part of this constitutional amendment. The government has to overcome of this dilemma of being efficient and fast, democratic, and according to the rule of law. And this trilemma is actually very complicated, and we will definitely see further experimentation in Hungary in this regard in the next couple of years.
3: And that was the former Hungarian Together Party, Liberal Party, Zuzana Zsuzsanov, I do forgive her, beg her forgiveness, Seleni. That's it from this edition of News Hour. From
0: Hello,
3: me,
0: this
3: Tim
0: is
3: Franks
0: Outlook
3: and the team
0: from the
3: here
0: BBC
3: in London.
0: World Service.
3: Thank you very much for your company.
0: Whether you call it football or soccer, there is no escaping it at the moment. Perhaps you've got a special reason for following the FIFA World Cup, in which case do let us know, outlook@bbc.com. But let's be frank, the tournament is often controversial, and maybe never more so than in 1978 when Argentina hosted and won. When Argentina beat the Netherlands to lift the trophy, it was like the whole country went wild. The streets of Buenos Aires erupted in joy. Miriam Lewin found herself in a pizza restaurant that was overrun by football fans.
21: Everybody was crying, filled with joy, and I was watching the flags and their faces were painted in white and blue with the cause of Argentina. And they were jumping on top of the chairs and on top of the tables around us.
0: But Miriam was not there as a football fan. She was, in fact, a political prisoner being held at a detention camp within earshot of the stadium where the final had been played. Bizarrely, the guards had brought Miriam and a few other prisoners out into the streets to celebrate Argentina's win. They were among the disappeared, the desaparecidos, people abducted by the state, detained in secret locations, and held without charge. But even here in this public place, it was like they were invisible.
21: They couldn't see us. We were there. We were pale. We had lost weight, in weird clothes. And still, they were so happy. They couldn't see us.
0: Later that day, the detainees trooped back to prison and disappeared once again. This is Miriam's World Cup story. When Argentina was selected to host the 1978 tournament, it was a democracy. But the Perón government was then overthrown in a coup and replaced by a military junta which decided to use the competition as a propaganda tool to con outsiders into thinking nothing untoward was going on. In reality, people were being murdered and disappeared in their tens of thousands. Miriam joined us on a video link from Buenos Aires to talk about those very difficult and distressing days and about football.
21: I didn't pay any attention to football when I was growing up, except that one of my uncles was a big fan of a team called River Plate, one of the major football teams in Argentina. So I grew up paying little attention, but being sort of a fan of River Plate, which at that time was losing all the championships. So yeah, I was big fan of, sort of a fan of a loser.
0: Right.
21: We had just one championship every year. Now we have several, right? But I wouldn't say I was paying much attention to the sports in general. Mm-hmm. I didn't like sports.
0: I understand that in Argentina,

0: I didn't join the celebration.
1: I mean, how were you feeling that day when Argentina won?
0: Kind of happy, but because of what happened to me in the 70s, I find very difficult to experience a real joy. And I always remember the kind of celebrations they held back in 1978, while I was desaparecida, I was kidnapped, and that's why I cannot experience the passion the rest of the country feels.
1: Let's talk in some detail about how it came to be that you were one of the disappeared. So politics then got you at what age, do you think?
0: Well, when I was growing up, my father encouraged me to read politics. When I was 14, I told him I was an anarchist because my boyfriend was an anarchist, like no landlords, no God, no church, no state, all working together according to our skills and getting what we needed, like housing, public health, education, well-paid jobs. And that's why I fell in love with the idea of anarchy, right? But then I realized that in Argentina, if you want a better society, right, you have to work side by side with the working class.
1: Right.
0: When I finished high school in 1974, I wanted to experience what a working class girl experienced, so I got a job at the factory.
1: I take it you were not working class.
0: No, I was a middle class girl. I went to a very good high school. That's why when I started working at a factory, my parents were not very happy. They wanted me to be a doctor or a lawyer or an accountant. So they kind of forced me to register at the university. But I love journalism. So I told them that, okay, that I agreed to study a college level career, but I also wanted to study journalism, which at that time was not taught at a university, at a college level.
1: But you carried on working at the factory?
0: Well, I had to quit because my parents forced me to quit. In fact, they sent a telegram because I was underage, and I had to stop working at the factory, which was very hard. It was a good experience, which lasted like 2 or 3 months, but it was hard. I came home exhausted. I kind of felt what working class exploitation was like. We were all girls, most of us underage. And it was a good but a terrible experience at the same time.
1: So after you had to leave that job at the factory and go and study, did you continue being a political activist? Were you out on the streets? Were you organizing? Were you holding secret meetings? What was it like?
0: Little by little, I would say that the joy of being an activist, of writing and distributing political leaflets, and the joy of talking to other students and trying to convince them to join the fight, became very, very, very dangerous because disappearances started in Argentina before March 1976 with a military coup. I would say that they started with the AAA, the Anti-Communist Argentine Alliance, a far-right terrorist organization.

0: that started killing activists, intellectuals, college teachers, workers, trade union leaders, right?
1: Were you afraid?
0: Yes. I felt that I had compromised with the fallen, with my dead comrades. And that's why when my mother asked me and my father asked me to leave the country and go to the United States, where I had an aunt and family, and or to Israel, because I'm Jewish, I didn't accept it.
1: When was it that your parents said to you should leave?
0: June 1976.
1: Why were you so determined to stay in Argentina despite the risk?
0: Because I felt that if I left Argentina, I was betraying the memory of my comrades, right? Of the fallen ones. So I decided to stay, even if gradually it became evident that the military were going to defeat us, and that if I stayed, there was a high probability that I could be illegally arrested, tortured, and not for one moment I thought that leaving the country was a possibility for me.
1: You were arrested in May 1977. You were just 19 years old. Where were you when you were arrested? What was the situation?
0: In April 1977, I had to leave my parents' home. I lived in hotels or in borrowed apartments.
1: Was this to try to hide?
0: I was on the run all the time. Every day, I used to first call my comrades to tell them I was all right, I was safe, I was still alive, and to receive their messages. So the repressors, the military, knew that in the area where I live and where I move, even if they didn't know exactly where, there were quite a few public phones. So they started waiting for me at some of them. And they broke, they spoiled the rest of them. So that's why they could locate me.
1: Before we hear the next part of Miriam's story, I just want to give you notice that it includes a reference to suicide and to the violence she suffered at the hands of torturers.
0: One afternoon, while I was going home after work, I called and I saw in the line a young man who, instead of making a call when I hung up, he came with me to a bus stop. So when I left the bus, I didn't go home because I noticed that he was like staring at me. And I tried to take another bus going to a more busy populated area where I thought I could have lost them, but I couldn't because they tackled me down and they arrested me
1: In a public place,
0: in the street. Yeah,
1: in front of people.
0: when they tackled me down, I started yelling, "I'm Miriam Lewin, they're kidnapping me, help, help!" But they had guns, so even if some people tried to help me, they couldn't. And I tried to swallow a poison pill to commit suicide
1: You were carrying a pill
0: in
1: to arrest.
0: my pocket. Yeah. Because we were told that torture was unbearable. And the versions that they could force you to give information about your comrades, and they could kill those comrades because of you. Made us think that the only way out was committing suicide. But I couldn't swallow the pill. because they choked me and they made me spit it out. And they put a hood over my head and they threw me in the back of a car.
1: They were who?
0: They were part of the intelligence service of the Air Force. And they took me to, I believe, it was the nearest police precinct. They took off my clothes and they tied me totally naked to a table. And they asked me to give them information about Patricia, my friend, who was the daughter of a top officer of the Air Force. And she was also an activist. Luckily, I didn't know what she was.
1: You say luckily because you think you would have had to say?
0: Probably, because they kept asking me about her. They used an electric prod for cattle, you know, and that was unbearable. At that time, we lost an activist every other week. So I knew that was going to happen to me sooner or later.
1: When you say you knew that was going to happen, you thought you were going to die?
0: Yes, of course. That night, I asked the guard what was going to happen to me, if they were going to kill me. He told me, yes, we kill you all because if we send you to a legal jail, when you go out, you go back to the same, to political activity. He was a young guy. He told me he was 21. He started talking to me, and he asked me if I had friends, if I like music. I told him that I liked Queen, and I liked Rolling Stones. And he told me if I had gone to the movies lately, and I told him yes, that I had gone to see a Taxi Driver, right? And he told me that he didn't like it because it was too violent.
1: Whoa, and yet this was one of your guards.
0: Yeah. I was like, come on.
1: Did you say to him, what are you doing this job?
0: Yeah. He told me that he was Catholic, that he believed in God and Jesus, and that he was against violence. In fact, he brought me the Bible, and we used to discuss if Jesus could have tortured, or if he could have accepted torture. And I told him that I was completely convinced that Jesus rejected such methods.
1: Miriam spent months in that place before learning that her friend and comrade Patricia had been killed. Miriam wasn't needed anymore, so her torturers transferred her to a place where they could put her to work, a secret detention centre in central Buenos Aires, owned by the Navy and known as ESMA.
0: That night, some prisoners came over. Then they told me that the military were going to tell me that this was a rehabilitation center, a re-education center, but that, in fact, they were forcing us to work for them as carpenters, as printers, forging identification documents, translating, writing journalistic articles, producing audiovisual pieces, and that even if they killed most of us, if they chose us to work, they were not certain, but they told me we had a possibility of surviving.
1: So let me get this straight. So you were taken after 10 and a half months to this other detention centre, the ESMA, which had this fearsome reputation as a place of torture. You were told you were there to be re-educated, to be rehabilitated, and that you were going to work for them. And if you did that, you might just survive this experience.
0: There was a possibility.
1: Just Just tell me, Miriam, what was your mental state at that time?
0: I could tell you that physically I had lost 12 kilos.
1: Wow.
0: My weight at the time was 44 or 45 kilos. Very, very weak, very, very thin, extremely pale. And well, this comrades told me that I had to gain weight. And they also told me something that made me feel better. And it was that if after like 2 months, my behavior was acceptable to the military, to the Navy men, they could take me to visit my family. They chose me to translate from English and French journalistic articles that Argentines in exile in the States, in France, could publish, right? And also they made me write in Spanish articles, editorial columns for one of the most important TV channels in Buenos Aires, in Argentina, Channel 13, which at that time was held by the Navy. Every armed force had a different TV station. The boss of the rehabilitation center made me write articles that were read at the newscast by a journalist I respected a lot called Sergio Villaruel. Because being 19 and wanting to be a journal, to become a journalist, I had my idols, and he was one of them.
1: How was that then psychologically to be writing articles for one of your journalistic heroes, but you are in a prison camp? What was going on in your head?
0: I don't know. At that time, we were like 40 people selected to work. So I was not alone.
1: Right.
0: Almost immediately, they let me call my family and tell them that I was in prison. And my mother's answer was, thank God.
1: Really?
0: Because she felt that if I was on the run, they could kill me. If I was in prison, I was safe.
1: Did you let your mum believe that you were safe?
0: Yes. I didn't want her to feel that I was in danger. Even if they left me alone sometimes with my family, I couldn't escape because they could kill your family. So even if they left you alone, sometimes 2 days, they knew that they could pick you up and take you back to the concentration camp anytime, because also they all always told you if that you escaped, they could kill you, all your comrades that were inside the ESMA.
1: And you knew that people were being killed.
0: Those who weren't chosen to work were killed. And the method they use 99% of the times were the death flights.
1: In years to come, Miriam would help expose the truth of those dreadful flights. We'll be back with her after a short break. This is Outlook.
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1: In part two of Outlook, it's 1978 and political prisoner Miriam Lewin can hear the World Cup euphoria outside her prison cell as Argentina hosts the tournament.
0: They made you watch the matches side by side with the torturers. And the day Argentina won the cup, we watched the match. But then they took a group of prisoners to celebrate. And everybody was crying, filled with joy.
1: Miriam's back after the news.
9: BBC News with Emily Thomas. Iran says it's attacked US military bases in Jordan, Bahrain and Kuwait, as well as radar systems in Oman, as it seeks to assert its control over the Strait of Hormuz. This follows extensive American strikes on Iran. British regulators have approved human trials of a new vaccine to tackle the Ebola outbreak. The Serum Institute of India has already manufactured more than 600 million doses for potential future use. Health authorities in Kinshasa say the Ebola outbreak has spread to two new Congolese provinces, including the populous northeastern city of Kisangani. A court in Germany has convicted an Iraqi couple of enslaving two Yazidi girls in Iraq. They were found guilty of war crimes, genocide and crimes against humanity, as well as membership of the Islamic State group. Russia's security service says it's foiled two large-scale Ukrainian drone attacks on remote military air bases, one in the Urals and the other in the Far East, by the Chinese border. The EU and Britain have targeted Russia with coordinated sanctions over a sustained campaign of cyber attacks, which they said were backed by the intelligence services. Among those blacklisted is the Turla hacking group, suspected of targeting governments, critical infrastructure and strategic industries. Hungary's parliament will vote today on changing the constitution, including removing the president and limiting the terms of MPs and judges. The new administration of Péter Modrő is flexing its landslide victory to unravel the policies and institutions of the former nationalist government of Viktor Orbán. A Sudanese court has sentenced the RSF paramilitary leader General Himeti and 15 other senior commanders to death after convicting them in absentia of committing atrocities. BBC News.
1: Welcome back to Outlook. I'm Jo Fidgen. Hello. By some estimates, around half the world's population watch football's World Cup. But even if you're not into football, there are some extraordinary stories to be told about it. And we've been doing that here on Outlook, and we're doing so today. Though Miriam Lewin's recollections of the 1978 tournament, which was won by her country Argentina, are not about the celebrations, but about survival. Argentina was hosting that year, even though the military had taken over and was crushing human rights. Opponents of the regime were murdered or disappeared in their tens of thousands. Miriam was one of those, referred to by the general in charge as desaparecidos. They are not alive, he said, neither are they dead. She'd been snatched from the streets when she was 19 and tortured for information about fellow student activists. She's now a journalist who's done remarkable work exposing the crimes of the regime. But back in 1978, she was being forced to write propaganda for the military from the ESMA detention centre where she was being held and where fellow prisoners were regularly disappearing on Wednesdays, never to return. It turned out they were being sedated and put on so-called death flights, thrown from an aircraft into the sea. As you can imagine, what we're about to hear is very disturbing.
0: The prisoners were held lying on the floor, separated by wooden panels and blindfolded, right? And every one of us had a case number. I was 090, but I could have been a passenger of the death flight, but they had chosen me to be their slave, to work for them. So I was spared of that destiny. But the rest of the prisoners were called by their name, by their numbers, like 067, 078, and they were taken downstairs to the basement of the building where we were held, and they were injected to lose their consciousness They were stripped of their clothes and taken by truck to the military area of the local airport. While they were taking the prisoners downstairs to the basement and they were injecting them with this substance, we weren't allowed to leave our offices, right?
1: Right.
0: So then after, when we left our offices and were back to the places where we slept at night, we found that this space was completely empty because they had taken to the death flights all the prisoners. We had the suspicion, we suspected that they were being killed. But the officers told us that they had been taken to the Patagonia, where they would be held in better conditions, like more light, more fresh air, better food, no rats, no rotten food.
1: Right.
0: And the fact that made us suspect that they were killing them, they were throwing them from planes into the ocean or into the La Plata River, was that sometimes we found shoes or shirts, and in the basement, sometimes there was this strong medicine smell, right? The sedative smell.
1: You had heard rumors, though, had you, that people were being thrown from planes into the Atlantic Ocean?
0: Yes, because one time one prisoner was taken to a flight, to a death flight by mistake. And when he came back and he was taken back, he told some of the prisoners
1: right.
0: what he had seen.
1: So this is where you were being held more than a year after your detention, when Argentina was hosting the Football World Cup. Not actually that far from where you were being held, quite close to one of the stadiums, I think.
0: Yeah. In fact, it was my team, the River Plate Stadium. We could hear the goals. The ESMA is about 15 blocks from the stadium. The military had understood that the soccer cup, the 1978 World Soccer Cup, was a huge opportunity to change and better their image, because hundreds of journalists and a lot of football fans were going to visit the country. So the military had the opportunity of showing them this was a land of harmony and peace.
1: How did you feel about that?
0: I felt horrible, but they made me write editorial columns saying that we were a land of peace and that the human rights violations were light, and that there were not concentration camps in Argentina, there were no tortures in Argentina. They were lying all the time. And the World Soccer Camp was the scenery they had chosen to make the world believe this lie.
1: And they made you write these things from your prison camp.
0: Yeah. Isn't that amazing? It's outrageous. They made you watch the matches side by side with the torturers. Yes, that's what happened.
1: Did you want Argentina to win when you watched matches like that?
0: No, I was sad. I couldn't stop thinking about my dead comrades, my friends. And the day Argentina won the cup, we watched the match, but then they took a group of prisoners to celebrate. And they took us to a pizza place, and everybody was crying, filled with joy. And I was watching the flags and the Their faces were painted in white and blue with the cause of Argentina. And they were jumping on top of the chairs and on top of the tables around us. And I felt that the military were going to be in power for like 40 more years. Like, they couldn't see us. We were there. We were pale. We had lost weight. And still, they were so happy. They couldn't see us.
1: It's such an extraordinary scene that you're depicting, that you've got all these people who are sharing a space with you, celebrating, and you say they didn't see you, even though you felt you looked so out of place, so thin, so pale.
0: I felt it was evident that we were different. And I felt we were invisible to the world. We were actually desaparecidos. Even if the military had taken us to celebrate and they were showing us to the people, to the world didn't see us. We were invisible.
1: You felt you had truly disappeared.
0: Yeah, that's right. I felt I was truly disappeared forever, for as long as they wanted to keep me in their hands.
1: Miriam returned to ESMA that evening and was forced to continue writing puff pieces for the regime. In March 1979, she was told she could leave, but she remained under close surveillance, and when she got married to a fellow former prisoner, they had to request permission to go on honeymoon. The regime fell in 1983 and democracy returned to Argentina. Miriam was asked to give her testimony at the so-called Trial of the Juntas, where former military leaders were appearing in court accused of crimes including abductions, murders, torture and kidnapping of children.
10: One of the most extraordinary trials in modern history is about to begin in Buenos Aires. Three presidents face charges connected with the military's notorious dirty war against its own people. With them in the dock will stand the other six members of the military juntas who ruled Argentina from 1976 to 1982. Nearly every major human rights abuse there is will feature on the charge list.
0: I feel that my major responsibility is to, first of all, to hold them accountable, right, the military. So I was a witness for the prosecution in tens of trials, right? But then I had to give testimony to younger generations, even if it's painful, even if some of my comrades, some survivors say, well, I'll stop here. I do not want to remember this anymore. I have to remember. I must remember. We all remember, because memory is the only guarantee that the military will not come back to the government house anymore.
1: You personally have done more than give testimony. You helped gather evidence against the death flight pilots as an investigative journalist. Tell us what you did, what you managed to uncover and how you went about it.
0: Well, back in 2007, an Italian photographer called me and told me that he had to take some photographs for an interview that an Italian reporter would write about my experience as a prisoner, as a survivor, and I found it unusual. But when he asked me, have you ever thought what the flight planes are, I said, what for? We are looking for stolen babies. We are looking for the bodies of the desaparecidos, and these airplanes are objects. And he told me, I think that if we locate the planes, we might identify the pilots of the dead flights. And, well, it's a long story, but we actually succeeded. We located the planes.
1: Right.
0: Some of them were in Europe. One of them was in the UK. Three were in Argentina, but they didn't fly anymore. And one in Fort Lauderdale, Florida. We got in touch with the owner of that plane in Fort Lauderdale. And he had all the technical logs of that plane. And the technical logs included very, very valuable information about all the flights, the date, the duration of the flight, the purpose, and the name of the pilots, and the departure point and the destination, right? And these flights were from the same airport round trip, like Aeroparque, Aeroparque, or Punta Indio, Punta Indio. And the flights were very long, like 4 hours, near the limit, near to the point where they were running off of gas. And then they were at night, are on Wednesdays.
1: Right.
0: So Justix could prove which flight took to the death to a group of human rights activists who gathered in 1977 in the Holy Cross Church here in the neighborhood of Boedo. And between them were the founders of Mothers of Plaza de Mayo, three ladies, three mothers that were gathering money to publish an ad with the names of the desaparecidos in a newspaper, and two French nuns that were helping them. It was a group of around 12 people, and five of the corpses reached the shores of the province of Buenos Aires. So they crossed the information of the technical logs, the DNA, and the autopsy of those corpses, and three pilots got life sentences thanks to our investigation.
1: That's incredible. What did that mean to you?
0: Well, professionally speaking and personally speaking, I was present at the courtroom that day, and I cried, and I hugged the daughters of those mothers of Plaza de Mayo. Their sisters are still missing, and the mothers were killed just because they were looking for their daughters. I'm proud of it. I'm proud of that investigation. Very proud.
1: Does it help in any way when you think about what you went through, what, the number of friends you lost, and know that you helped bring some people to justice?
0: I helped bring those people to justice in my role, in my professional role, but I also helped bring a lot of people to justice in my role as a survivor. So I was kind of used to it. You know that the previous government, the previous administration, bought that plane, the death flight plane. And now you can see it as a symbol of horror, of state terrorism, at the ESMA. And when I see high school students looking at the plane, I feel that, well, I don't know why I survived, but I suspect what for. I'm telling you.
11: Hi there, I'm Ed Butler. Miriam Welcome Hillen, to Business Daily from the BBC Argentina World Service. Today, I'm talking to a man on a mission to redefine the West's relations with China, India, and other emerging economies.
12: Why don't I use this platform I've got to try and get real solutions for things like infectious diseases, climate change? and global AI governance. How can we really feel safe with this unless we've got similar sorts of rules all over the world?
13: Yes, 25 years ago, Lord Jim O'Neill coined the term BRIC to describe the world's biggest emerging economies. He says there's still a need to promote better understanding between the West and these new powerhouses. He's also advising the man set to become Britain's next Prime Minister on how to devolve power in the UK and boost growth. Shifting the centres. That's Jim O'Neill on Business Daily from the BBC.
14: The question my party is asking now is whether I am best placed to lead us into the next general election. And I accept that answer with good grace.
11: A dramatic moment in British politics just a few weeks ago. The British Prime Minister Keir Starmer stepping aside after months of poll ratings, election results and mounting political pressure.
14: I have spoken to His Majesty the King this morning to inform him of my decision to set out a timetable with nominations opening on the 9th of July and completed by the summer recess.
13: Standing in the wings to replace Keir Starmer is the former Labour Minister and Mayor of Manchester, Andy Burnham, who's now been all but formally crowned as Starmer's successor. He's spoken of the need for a fresh start in British politics, a new approach to fixing its economic woes by devolving power to the regions. But what would that involve, and what sort of economic advice is Andy Burnham getting?
12: What is so powerful about Andy Burnham and why I'm chatting with him is here is a guy that is taking this thing to a whole advanced level. And I have to say, I am extremely excited about it.
11: Jim O'Neill, a former chief economist at the Bank of Goldman Sachs, is now a crossbench peer in Britain's House of Lords. He's already served as a junior Treasury minister in a former Conservative government in Britain, looking in part at how to enhance the economy of Northern England. Could he now potentially have a role doing something very similar in a centre-left Labour government? We'll have more on that shortly. But first, let's recall the term that he's most famous for, his coining back in 2001 of the BRIC acronym, referring to the then emerging economies of Brazil, Russia, India and China.
12: And it coincided with the end of the Asian crisis, China becoming clearly a more important economy, and the Europeans adopting the euro. And I thought these big emerging giants should have a better say in the global rules of engagement because it wasn't fair. And at the end of the day, global governance should represent relative importance
15: Brazil,
12: in the world.
15: Russia, India and China, collectively known as BRIC countries, have called for a greater voice and representation of emerging economies in international financial institutions. The BRIC summit concluded in Russia.
11: Well, as the news headlines spread, it was clear that the term was catching on. By 2009, Russia had led the other nations in the group to formalise it as a rival to the better-known Western structures like the G7 and G20. South Africa was added as a leading African nation as well, providing the S to the acronym BRICS. At Goldman Sachs, Jim O'Neill was attempting to chart the speed with which these economies might be threatening the preeminence of those in the West. He says that the forecasts he made then have proved largely accurate.
12: What is extraordinary is the scale of the overshoot, the positive contribution of both China and India. What is equally true is that Russia and Brazil, and since they became part of the political club, South Africa, have actually underperformed what we projected. But because of the importance of China and India in the aggregates, collectively, the BRICS have vastly outperformed what we suggested. So not surprisingly, the total weight of the BRICS combined in the world economy has accelerated significantly.
13: Nonetheless, some things haven't happened as much as at least some people were forecasting, have they? The decline and death of the dollar as a global reserve currency, some have been talking about that. It has yet to happen. We've seen a property crash, of course, in China, the demographic crash there too. China's century hasn't yet happened. How do you see things evolving right now globally?
12: I would say, in fact, China's still reasonably well poised to become the biggest economy in the world, surpassing the US before the end of the 2030s, which is what we said all along. As far as the dollar's concerned, I never suggested that the dollar would lose its mantle as the world's most important currency. Because part of the issue is who else wants to take the responsibility. We saw it with Japan in the 90s. We've seen it with the Europeans, the Germans before the euro since. And of course, the Chinese don't really want to have the rest of the world playing around in its currency. So most of the...
16: Why? Just to explain, because they need to be having a totally free trading currency that they cannot manipulate themselves.
12: So to completely replace the dollar, you'd want to have a currency that people can buy and sell whenever they want anywhere in the world, which is what happens with the dollar. And the Chinese are never going to allow that because of, you know, what the Chinese system is. However, what is interesting, and a lot of evidence of it this year alone, that the Chinese are increasingly exploring through digital payments and other forms to be able to expand the growth of the RMB purely for trade and not, as most of us Western analysts assume for so long, that it wouldn't really get anywhere unless they allowed people to invest and buy and sell it at will. And so I'm now starting to think that it's not impossible that we'll have a very different kind of more complex monetary system than the one that we've all been used to over the past, 50-odd years now.
11: Jim O'Neill here on Business Daily from the BBC. I'm Ed Butler, and in today's programme, I'm looking at what Lord Jim O'Neill is now suggesting should be a new understanding between East and West in the global economy, and advising Western governments on how perhaps they should change their attitudes.
17: My fellow Americans, this is Liberation Day, waiting for a long time. April 2nd, 2025 will forever be remembered as the day American industry was reborn, the day America's destiny was reclaimed, and the day that we began to make America wealthy again. Going to make it wealthy, good and wealthy.
11: Last year, President Trump shook up the entire global trading system by introducing wide-ranging tariffs on countries around the world. His stated aim was to level what he saw as the global imbalances between the US and its trading partners. Some economists have suggested this new era of increased trade barriers could stall the advance of the emerging economies, the BRICS nations, with their dependence on exports. Jim O'Neill, though, says that's not the reality of what's happening in the global economy.
12: It is certainly the political narrative which many Western leaders, particularly Donald Trump, love to portray that they're reversing this evil globalization. But if you actually look at the data, what is really going on is that more and more trade is going on between the BRICS and what you might call the global south, and it's actually accelerating significantly between some of them. And some of the Western countries are not just participating as much. Second thing to say, as much as Trump goes on about these kind of things, that the reality is, unless the US starts to save more and consume less, and therefore is less dependent on global capital, the US is still going to run these huge current account deficits. And yes, by using tariffs, it can stop some of the imports coming from country X, let's say China. But as you can see in the data, what actually happens is that the US is just importing a lot of stuff it used to do from China from elsewhere. And yes, so the nature of some aspects of globalization are changing. But, you know, when you look at the likes of WhatsApp and Facebook and Twitter or X, as we call it, I mean, these things are as global as they come.
16: How do you stop Western consumers spending and how do you make them save?
12: The reality is you have to do it through pretty aggressive policy change, possibly introducing rewards for saving and discouragement for consumption. But try doing that as a leader in the United States. I don't think it'd get you very far. Trump is taking grave risks with the US economy. He's such a clever articulator of populist ideas, but he's creating this narrative that the US can reindustrialize and rebalance without doing anything about the savings rate. And if he carries on down that path, or is the person that follows him, what will happen is the US will end up with higher inflation, weaker economic growth, much less relationship economically with other countries that have been traditionally allies ever since the First World War. And the US will actually weaken its position in the rest of the world, not just politically, but also economically. And I often think the US seems to have an obsession with being the biggest. But you're never going to remain the biggest when there's other countries that have at least four times as many people as you and have their own ambitions?
16: Is one key to BRICS success the unashamed support of government investment spending? I mean, I make this point because there will be those looking at China, for instance, and China's success and say, what the world really needs now is a rebalancing of the global economy. And for China, for example, to stop subsidizing ever larger export growth and completely failing on its own domestic consumption.
12: So I agree with the latter part of your question. I don't agree with the former. I think actually much of the West could do with copying some of the success that China's had on government investment. Here in the United Kingdom, it's a hot topic of what is probably going to be yet another change of political leadership. Andy Burnham's guys are clearly focusing on trying to boost public sector investment spending and to help grow productivity and prosperity. I think that's right. Where I agree with you is the second part of your question. In China's case, partly because of their own very high savings rates, this turns out into helping even stronger export growth than they had before, despite the US tariffs. And that is not sustainable, in my opinion. So at some point, I think that model is going to have to change for China.
16: What is the purpose then? Where do you come in, this institute, BRICS Plus Thinking? What's its role going to be in all of this?
12: So in the latter part of COVID, I was asked to join a commission, think of ways we could prevent such a catastrophic fallout of when the next disease hits. And it was led by the ex-Italian Prime Minister, Mario Monti. And one of the ideas that Mario and I dreamt up was for something that we called a Global Finance and Health Board. And it was adopted as an idea by the G7. And here's the point of the story. The BRICS actually stopped it. And when I quizzed them, the answer was, yet again, this is the West sort of treating us as colonial supplicants when we're the ones that are providing all the momentum to global growth, and yet they're still behaving as though they need to tell us what to do. And that really resonated to me. And so when my co-founder, Gemma Dung, suggested to me, why don't I use this platform I've got because of the famousness of the BRICS mantra to try and put in place some kind of system where we can foster the very best academic research from both Western and non-Western universities to try and get real solutions for things like infectious diseases, for things like climate change, and a hugely topical subject, global AI governance. How can we really feel safe with this unless we've got similar sorts of rules all over the world?
11: The essence of what Lord O'Neill is arguing is that a shift from the traditional centres of power to what were once seen as outlying regions is simply the new reality. 15 years ago, he applied this idea to the UK, launching a project known as the Northern Powerhouse, looking at ways to revive Britain's deindustrialised northern regions. And with the new political leadership that's now coming in Britain, that looks like being a focus in Westminster as well. The launch of the policy platform BRICS Plus Thinking has coincided with Lord O'Neill receiving urgent calls for advice from Andy Burnham. He's the former Manchester mayor and Sir Keir Starmer's likely successor in Downing Street.
12: What is so powerful about Andy Burnham and why I'm chatting with him is here is a guy that is taking this thing, by the looks of it, to a whole advanced level beyond the aspirations that we had. And I have to say, I am extremely excited about it. The reason why Andy sort of goes around talking about Manchesterism is because of the remarkable success that Greater Manchester has had. Greater Manchester has grown at three times the rate of London for the past 15 years. And if we can create another three or four areas of the same kind of population as Greater Manchester, it will mean that the country's growth trend is going to be stronger.
16: So what is the secret then? I mean, that's simply devolution for those regions, or is it just heavy investment in reindustrialization, infrastructure, what? I mean, how do you see it?
12: You know, my honest answer is I'm not really sure. I think there's a lot of different ingredients, but the important one, I think, at the center of it for Greater Manchester is that whether they are private business people, the leaders of the university, or people from the council or civic society, they're all on the same hymn sheet, and they're all into the same combined vision and passionately believe in it I think part of that enthusiasm and joint behaviour is why it's all working. And it's very sort of inducive to lots of people from elsewhere thinking, you know, I want to be part of this. And if you look at the inward direct investment from private business people to the Northwest, there's one of many signs of it. And it's not that easy to replicate just that. You need the right people.
16: Yeah. Are you going to be one of those people?
12: Listen, I am a crossbench peer and I am independent of politics, and I quite like being a crossbench peer, and I have a lot of things going on in my life, including the establishment of BRICS Plus Thinking, and therefore, having been in the position of being a minister in the past, I know just how much one has to give up. So I'm perfectly happy to talk to Andy as a normal human being.
16: Could it be divisive, this emphasis on the North? As soon as there is a sense that there is a kind of favouritism, a devolution, the breaking down of the central government's power, perhaps to devolve more of it to Manchester or another northern city, that could in fact some way be subtracting from what the rest of the country is receiving.
12: I mean, this is a sort of generalised negative comment that's sort of beginning to fly around, but I think it's extremely naive. And if you look at what Andy said, it's not just about the North. London has got to do well as well. The West Midlands would definitely be part of, there's a place that's got enough people that they've really got to do better. So I kind of get the amusement and the game of, this is all about Manchester running the world. It's just not factually correct whatsoever. If it's done with the right people, with the right accountability and the right ambition, many parts of the country could do way better than they've been doing.
16: You've also said the UK has to quit all of the stealth taxes and address some of the difficult economic choices that it and, of course, previous governments have kept avoiding. By that, I take it you mean that the rising costs of pensions and other social benefits? I mean, tough for this government. It's tried that, and it's tough for the current Prime Minister.
12: I mean, it's become the sort of genre that you can't touch any of these things because there's always some interested party that's going to cause uproar and stop you from doing it. But it's becoming more and more obvious to independent observers, particularly ones in economics training, that at some point, some leader is going to lead and not just be stuck in this game that goes around Westminster and pretends that they can boost growth without dealing with all these sacred cows, as I call them. And the idea that a Labour leader can't do this stuff, I think, is just not right. And if you can say, I'm going to deal with welfare, I think there would be a very large reward from financial markets, and with it, a very quick transformation in the way that business thinks about the way leadership is struggling so much in the United Kingdom.
16: Looking globally, once again, to round this off, would you say that the shift away from the traditional economic centre of power, I mean, I guess what we're talking about is devolution in different forms, isn't it? The traditional economic centre of power from Europe and the US, and perhaps the traditional centres of power of places like Paris, Madrid, London, to the regions of those countries. Does it remain as inevitable as you saw it being 25 years ago?
12: I think it does. You look at this extremely volatile leadership relationship with China, and to some degree also with India, which of course is the world's largest democracy, at least in principle. And, when I travel to these places, they're like, well, we don't really get the UK, because if they want to have more of our trade, they're not going to get it if they just keep telling us how they think we should be. There's plenty of other countries that want to deal with us. If you want to have a bigger share of the pie that's being created by these places, you've got to treat them with some respect and understand, even if you don't want to have their values, you've got to understand the values that they believe are important. And if you go back far enough in history, of course, each of China and India were at some point already the largest economies in the world. So, it's pretty inevitable, unless either of those places do something utterly disastrous for a long time, that's the way things are heading.
16: Lord Jim O'Neill. And that's it for this edition of Business Daily. From me, Ed Butler, and the rest of the team, take care.
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0: Guyana's rice farmers are breathing a collective sigh of relief this weekend as President Ali's promised cash grant relief is safely in their pockets, clearing the way for a solid start to the second crop of 2026. Over the past week, government handed out nearly $2.8 billion to rice farmers of regions 2, 3, 4, 5, and 6, benefiting a total of 5,100 farmers who cultivated a combined total of 235,000 acres for the first crop of 2026. The payout began two Fridays ago in Region 2, with President Dr. Irfan Ali handing out the first set of checks to the Region 2 farmers. Payout of the grant to the rest of the nation's farmers continued this past week, with the final payments handed out to rice farmers of Region 4 on Saturday. Farmers have welcomed the government's support in getting them started on the second crop of this year, pointing out that the combination of low prices paid to them by millers and the unfavorable weather that has and continues to impact harvesting has all but crippled them.
1: My name is Adam Basil. I'm a rice farmer in region number 5. This cash grant from the government to the rice farmers will allow the rice farmers to survive. As without this cash grant, I don't think rice farmers could have survived and continue with their livelihood. It is that important that the farmers know and appreciate what the government went out of their way to do for the private sector, which is the rice sector. And I would like to thank His Excellency Dr. Mohammed Irfan Ali for this gesture.
2: Because I didn't reap nothing, you know, I got lost in the valley. I did salt water.
3: Well, I think this would be do great. I mean, a lot of farmers was looking forward to this. I mean, this crop here, a lot of farmers did bad due to weather condition and then price. You know, so the farmers who went back to the crop, you know, they're going to be very satisfied with this. It's going to help them a lot, you know, with some fertilizer, drugs, whatever it may be, you know.
4: You're a big farmer. How will this impact you? People think the big farmers don't suffer as well.
3: See, big farmers, them lose a lot too, you know. I mean, with this here, I mean, it helped me a great lot. I mean, with my fertilizers and stuff like that, you know. I was looking forward for it. I don't know, I wasn't going to go back to crop.
5: At least this way, maybe you should get going to show us a power. I think we're going to be able to buy some more manure. Or we have to do something. We're going to spend more, less.
4: Anything you'd say to the government, this support that they've been giving?
5: I'm very thankful and grateful to the government, especially Mr. Mustafa.
6: I must commend this government, Mr. the President, the Vice President, the Agriculture Minister, our regional chairman and vice chairman. I've done a wonderful job for the farmers across Guyana, where the farmer could not go back to crop and invest from the machine and everything. They help us with this money today, and we're going to service our machine, we're going to invest in our rice seed. And God bless our president and all the ministers who assist this to go ahead today.
7: I thank the government of Guyana, the committee, and the government. I think you will do something for me in the future.
4: So you could you plan back?
7: No, I don't plan back. To this crop, national we planted. Thank you, Sammy, because of the rice. I thank the government for giving me this cash grant. And it will assist me to go back in the air.
8: Back to the crop again. Okay. Start more. I have a chip down 2 times there and I wait for the rain to cut off. Water plenty on the land there. Now we got to go back again. One more chip in there and hang up. It's really going to help
0: The payout of the cash grant to rice farmers come in the wake of a consultation held earlier this year, at which they were able to discuss with President Ali and Vice President Dr. Bharat Jagdeo the issues facing them and how government could assist. After much discussion, it was agreed that farmers planting 50 acres and under would receive $15,000 per acre, while farmers cultivating above 50 acres would receive $10,000 per acre. Speaking to farmers during the Region 5 payout, Agriculture Minister Zulfikar Mustafa had stressed that government recognizes the importance of agriculture, even in the face of oil and gas. Agriculture, he assured, is here to stay.

0: day. With the rice industry still a major foreign exchange earner, he noted that while some may claim only rice farmers are getting help, the track record of the PPPC government proves that all farmers are given support in times of need, including the nation's fisherfolk.
1: We recognize the importance of the rice industry. And when you look at some comments, like people are saying only rice farmers, this government support it. Only rice farmers getting benefit from this government. Very, very bad comments, because every single strata, every single sector in this country, our government, the People's Progressive Party, sitting government supported over the years. And you can, and I can tell you, it's not only rice farmers. Rice has been one of the sector. You look at the fisher folks, the other day they received $150,000 cash grant. We are now in the next stage where those who did not receive will receive their cash grant in the next 2 weeks. We have seen when the sugar workers who were severed, they, when we got back into government, we gave them $250,000 as cash grant. We give other categories of workers cash grant. So not only rice farmers have been receiving cash grant from us. And when you look at all the grants that we have been given, every single person in this country, 18 years and over, have been given cash grant over the years. Y'all agree with me? So it's always a privilege here to stand before you, because I recognize the importance and the hard work of you, what you have been doing. And Region 5, as the chairman rightly said, Region 5 has been a region that has always been one of the main pillars of Guyana's agricultural success. We have the largest agricultural scheme in Region Number 5. And today, we are here to honor a commitment, honor a promise that was made by the PPP Civic Government and His Excellency, the President of our country. And it is not only simply distribution of checks and cash grant. Today is about keeping a promise. As a government, we take our promise very seriously. Today is about a government that understands the struggle of our farmers, because over the years, we have stood with farmers throughout every challenge.
0: A total of 1,387 farmers benefited from the payout in Region 5, a monetary value of $1.1 billion to the farmers of that region. In Region 6, a total of 1,484 rice farmers received $862.9 million in relief money for their cultivation of 74,314 acres for the first crop this year. Addressing the farmers in attendance at the Bushlot Secondary School on the quarantine Friday, Agriculture Minister Zulfikar Mustafa reminded farmers of government's track record in lending them support in times of need, assuring that support will always be in place to ensure that the business of agriculture continues to grow. Minister Mustafa, however, warned that there are those who are bent on sowing seeds of disunity through the peddling of false and malicious misinformation. He called on the farmers to reject those efforts.
2: And I want to tell you this morning that the cash grant distribution is not politics. Is a demonstration of the commitment of our government to the farmers of our country. We want Guyana to be a major food producer in our country, in the Caribbean. And for us to be a major food producer, we have to continue to produce. And like any other responsible government, we also are trying to make this activity, rice cultivation, profitable. That is why when the president talk about integrated farming, you must not only rely on one crop. When the president talk about taking a part of your plot and let us do some integrated farming, that is to cultivate high value crops, do livestock farming, do aquaculture, you will have a variety of income stream, not only from rice. And that is what we are promoting. But when we try to promote those things, and when we try to work with the farmers, because we have to change our mindset, the world is changing. And we can't continue to do things how we used to do 10, 15 years ago. Depend on one area. And you have a government that is responsible, that is trying to help you, to bring opportunities to you. Sometimes we listen to the naysayers, people like Icebox, Harbajan them. When he didn't collect money from this government, he used to cost all the rice farmers. Tell rice farmers that never satisfied. Today, he gave me the opposition and he turned back of course the government. People like those are ungrateful people in this country. Very ungrateful. Collected money for 5 years from the PPP government without doing any single thing. Today turned back. The same government that paid him for 5 years from 2020 to 2025 turned back cursing down the same government. That's the kind of nature of the beast. That is the nature of the beast. And here, comrades, as I said, we appreciate what you have been doing. We recognize the contribution that you have been making, and we will continue to support you.
0: Farmers across the country have been assured that government continues to work assiduously to secure additional markets for Guyana's rice.
2: I am working with my colleague Minister of Foreign Affairs and Foreign Trade and International Cooperation, and we are in discussion to have more markets for your produce, for paddy. We are looking at Mexico. Recently, the Jamaican Prime Minister was in Guyana. We are seeing if Jamaica can increase its quotas, because Jamaica buy a lot of rice from Guyana. We are looking at Panama. Panama also will have some new markets. You remember, the last government, when the farmers sell the paddy to Panama, they left the farmers on their own. The farmers were owed billions of dollars, and they left them. When we got back into government, we have to renegotiate that deal with the Panamanian government, and the farmers in our country was paid.
0: In an invited comment following the distribution of checks to farmers in Region 5, Minister Mustafa had lauded the efforts of the nation's farmers for the first crop this year, noting that despite too many challenges, Guyana's rice farmers still produced a good harvest.
3: For the first crop of 2026, we have produced 414,000 tons of rice. I think I want to commend the farmers. They have done very well. We have seen the inclement weather over the past few months, and that showed the resilience of the farmers. The farmers, I think, performed very well, and I'm looking forward that for the next half of the year, we can achieve the target that was set by the Ministry of Finance in his budget presentation. What we are doing here today, we are paying out the grant that the President would have promised to the farmers in Region 5. Over 1,300 farmers will receive grant here this morning, and that will help them also to go back to the crop as early as possible. We are in the midst of the sowing season. I'm hoping by the end of this month, we can have the maximum sowing being done of over 100,000 acres in Region 5. Region 5 is the largest cultivation area, the MMA scheme. I'm looking forward for the farmers them to sow as much as possible here so that we can produce and achieve the target that was set.

0: Fellow Guyanese, it is my great pleasure and privilege to provide a further update on the implementation of our government's National Cash Grant Initiative. You would recall that His Excellency President Irfan Ali had late last year announced our government's intention to pay a cash grant to every Guyanese citizen living in Guyana above the age of 18. You would further recall that the required funds to implement this initiative were included in Budget 2026, which was passed by the National Assembly earlier this year. You would further recall that we shortly thereafter commenced the implementation and rollout of this National Cash Grant Initiative. And we went about it in the first instance in the following manner. In the first phase, we implemented arrangements for direct deposit of the cash grant into the bank accounts of, firstly, public servants and central government employees, and swiftly thereafter, direct deposits into the bank accounts of persons who self-registered on the portal and submitted their bank account information. This initiative was rolled out, this first phase was rolled out extremely smoothly and efficiently, and saw hundreds of thousands of Guyanese eligible for this cash grant receiving the cash grant paid directly into their bank accounts without them having to leave the comfort of their home. We then deployed a second phase, which saw us sending teams into, in the first instance, remote communities, and subsequently even in coastal communities, targeting particularly hard-to-reach areas, geographically hard-to-reach areas, and secondly, providing special assistance to persons who were homebound or shut-ins as determined by the relevant registers that are maintained by sister government agencies, such as the Ministry of Human Services and Social Security. As a result of these first two phases of implementation of the National Cash Grant Initiative, I'm pleased to report to you, my dear Guyanese brothers and sisters, that we have, as of today, processed a total of 470,420 cash grants. This translates, as you can imagine, into a total of $47 billion being injected into the disposable incomes of the Guyanese population. I am further pleased to announce that we are now launching the third phase of the National Cash Grant Initiative. And this third phase is the phase that is intended particularly to benefit those persons who do not have bank accounts or who, for reasons best known to themselves, would prefer to have their cash grant delivered to them by way of checks. This third phase will work as follows. The same cash grant portal that was established by the young and very talented team at the National Data Management Authority, a team, incidentally, who deserve our compliments for the excellent work that they did in developing this portal. The portal that is located at cashgrant.gov.gy now has an option for persons to self-register, but to select as their preferred option for the delivery of their cash grant the modality of a check. So those persons who have previously not registered because they didn't have a bank account or because they didn't want to provide their bank account information, you are now invited to visit cashgrant.gov.gy, register and enter your relevant identity and other information, including, of course, as you know, the system requires you to scan your ID card, provide your other pertinent details. It does a liveness check, meaning that it verifies that you are the real person and alive. And it then gives you an option to request check payment. And once you request check payment, your details will then be entered into the system. We will then undertake a simple verification process to confirm your eligibility for the cash grant. We will then process these records, batch them and process them periodically. We will cut checks or print checks for those persons who chose this modality and who have passed the simple verification checks that we'll be applying. And once we have cut those checks, we will be distributing them to several locations countrywide. You may wonder how you will be aware that your check is available to be collected and when and where you should go to collect those checks. There are two means through which you will be notified. The first is that on the portal, you may, on any subsequent occasion to registering, log in. And once you log into the portal, the portal will provide you with an up-to-date status of your application, meaning it will either tell you that your application is being processed, or once your check has been cut and is available at a location close to where you live, it will tell you that your check is available at a specified location and will be ready for collection at a specified date and time. Additionally, we will be endeavoring to notify you by way of phone call on the number that you will be providing when you register, the number that you'll be using, in fact, to register. We will be deploying teams to telephone you on these numbers, the number that you would have provided and used to register, to call you to advise you where your check is available for collection and when you may go to that location to collect the check. I wish further to say that in keeping with President Irfan Ali's government's emphasis on financial inclusion and financial literacy, we will continue to encourage you to open bank accounts, and we will at these locations have teams or persons available to still encourage you, even when you collect your check, to still encourage you and assist you to open bank accounts using the online facilities that several banks have implemented. Because even if you have chosen in this instance to receive your cash grant by way of a check, a bank account will prove useful to you in the future for a multiplicity of reasons, including the reality that if when you open a bank account, you will become a known customer to the bank. And therefore, on subsequent occasions, if you want to do business with the bank, they will know you, and therefore you will be better able to access their services. And also for the fact that on future occasions, our government will be deploying a number of other initiatives which will be far more efficiently and effectively deployed, and which you will far more easily be able to access if you are able to have a bank account. And so I want to emphasize that even if you uplift your cash grant by way of check, I want to emphasize to you that President Ali and his government would still like you to access the formal banking system by way of opening a bank account, because this is an important aspect of ensuring that you enjoy the benefits of what we describe as financial inclusion, participation and accessing the formal financial system and all of the services and facilities and benefits that access to the formal financial system will bring to you. So thank you very much for your patience, for listening and following this update that I've provided. For those of you who did not previously register on the portal because you did not have a bank account, or you did not want to receive your cash grant into your bank account, this is your opportunity to register on the portal and request your cash grant to be paid by way of checks. Thank you very much, and good luck with your registration. If you try once and you don't get through, please try again and please be patient. Remember that 470,420 persons have already done this successfully. Thank you very much.
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3: Listen to me. This is big time stuff. Why do I say that? 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We've answered that question through the NCN app.
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2: Awesome.
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3: Correct.
2: This is awesome. 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And members of the diaspora could lock in and you could look at the news. 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
3: Of course. 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
3: The answer is we got to evolve. If we want to keep up with what's happening in our world, we have to be able to give people news now. One of the things our CEO here at NCN says a lot of the time is that the deadline for news is no longer at 6 o'clock.
2: Yeah.
3: It is right now.
2: It's right.
3: And we have to be able to answer that question. And we've been able to do that through the development of this app and now through promoting. 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
2: Great. Michelle?
1: Thank you very much, Devon and Shaquan. 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

0: and welcome to another program of Farming Today, brought to you in association with the Ministry of Agriculture. I'm your producer and host, Christopher Holder. On this week's presentation, we are in the west coast of Berbice, and we are with a farmer who is one of the better farmers, a young scientist. He started university and then I'm not sure that he completed it, but he decided agriculture was the way to go. And as you will hear in this program, this farmer has studied the science of getting the best out of his crop. In this case, he's cultivating a crop of tomatoes. Now, you know the price for tomatoes in the market now, I think $600 a pound. So he is indeed cashing in on this high price for tomatoes. A lot of farmers don't have tomatoes at the moment because of the weather, but this farmer planted with the weather in mind, and so he's now able to reap the benefits of his investment, of his smarts as it relates to getting the best out of his crop. You know that putting in enough will ensure that you reap the rewards of a bountiful harvest. So that's the focus of this week's edition of Farming Today. We will be back after these messages. The Guyana Rice Development Board is at the forefront of innovation in rice products. We are developing biofortified and climate-smart rice varieties to meet future challenges. Our value-added department is creating new rice-based products, offering healthier and sustainable options. The value-added department and the United Nations Food and Agriculture Organization, FAO, collaborated in a project during 2020 to develop a roadmap for value chain diversification in the rice sector. The objective of the assessment was to identify existing market opportunities for locally produced value-added rice products, identify key challenges within the sector, and develop strategic recommendations on how to develop specific rice product categories over the next 5 years. The Guyana Rice Development Board, transforming rice for a better tomorrow, a message from the Ministry of Agriculture. Welcome to the Guyana Fisheries Department, your partner in sustainable fishing and aquaculture development. Whether you're a local fisherman, seafood processor, or an exporter, we're here to help you navigate the waters of the fishing industry. Need to register or license your fishing boat? Simply uplift the registration form from our legal and inspectorate unit. 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Are you a small-scale seafood processor? Pick up an application to operate a seafood processing establishment from us and submit it along with essential documents such as land use clearance, building plans, and health certificates. For export and import licenses, gather your purchase receipts, VPHU certificates, customs forms, and other necessary documents. 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We also offer technical assistance on processing plants for products like smoked and salted fish. 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
2: Good viewers, and welcome once again to Farming Today. In today's program, we are going to be looking at a practice that a lot of the best farmers do. And in fact, a lot of people don't even know about it who might not really be farmers in the business. And that is basically the use of foliar fertilizers. What a lot of people don't realize is that the plant, all these plants here, obviously they'll feed through the roots. And most of the nutrients will come through the roots. But it can also be fed through the leaves. The thing with feeding through the leaves, you mightn't be able to get much, but what you can do is you can look at what the plant needs at that specific point in time, and you could apply it. So you could apply a nutrient, or you could apply a biostimulant. A biostimulant, something that might help the plant to survive rough times, or something that will have the plant flowering, or in some way improve the function of the plant. But viewers, I want to introduce you here to one of our farmers here, and if you want to talk about a serious farmer, this is Mr. Rohan. Rohan, welcome to Farming Today once again.
3: I always appreciate to get you guys to visit me.
2: While I say Rohan is a serious farmer, is that not only he would have good quality produce here, as you see these lovely trees, but when you look at what he does, it is something that needs some thought. It is something that needs thought and needs experience. And not just listening to what people like myself or even other people will tell him or will say, well, okay, you must use this or you must use that. But somebody who will take that information, actually apply it, and sometimes even improve on it. So Rohan, here, we got a lovely crop of tomato here. And this is at a point in time when everybody has a hard time growing the tomatoes. Now, I understand that one of your, let me call it the secrets, right? But one of your special techniques is that you utilize the Miller products a lot, right?
3: I use it a lot.
2: Right. So, there are a couple of Miller products. Tell me how you'd use. Let us start about one that a lot of people know about, the Nutrient Express. How do you use Nutrient Express in a crop like this?
3: I use it at the starting of the crop. I use the Nutrient Express, mm-hmm. like about 7 days after where I use a trench onto mm-hmm. the root. And where I do a foliar application of 14 days after. Mm-hmm. And I repeat it like about every 2 weeks mm-hmm. until harvesting time.
2: Now, one of the things about Nutrient Express that I think everybody should know, particularly even, especially people who do in their home garden, Nutrient Express has within it a product from Miller called Pinolene. This product is what allows their foliar fertilizers to hold onto the leaf and to penetrate into the leaf. That technology is most evident in their new film, but all of their products have this Pinolene in it. So remember, if you just spray something on top of the plants, it could always run off. When it gets into the plant, you're not too sure what it's going to do when it gets into the plant. But with this particular extract from the pine tree that Miller uses, their products are able to get into here immediately and where it's supposed to be. And as Rohan says, you start off with a Nutrient Express because this is when the plants are young, right?
3: Yeah, when the plants are young.
2: So that high phosphorus in it is when that plant needs to start developing some good roots. So Rohan, after you get these plants kicked off nicely with that Nutrient Express, what other Miller products you would use?
3: I go the Nutrient Express, I go the Cytokine, uh-huh. I go the Green Stem. Mm-hmm. I use the Green Stem a lot too. Because of the rainy weather, the Green Stem help a lot with it. But the Cytokine is the one who balance the flower, the Cytokine and the Nutrient Express, that keeps the flower to stay onto the plant.
2: What you have there is what you're doing there is you're hitting a three-prong attack, 1, 2, 3. Yeah. One is that you're providing the nutrients, the nutritional support the plant needs with the Nutrient Express. Green Stem helps the plant to withstand stress. So when you have those situations that you just described that we had going through with a lot of heavy rain, and maybe in Hawaii we might be going through drought, These are the times when green stem
3: both,
2: is
3: both
2: really
3: the rain and the dry rain and the dry season that we have, both I use the green stem a lot.
2: And you use it preemptively. You just to make sure your plant is going to be ready for stress. You don't wait until the plant stresses.
3: No, I don't. I apply as basic that I know that the plant needs it and I give it to it.
2: And you use it not only on the foliar but you actually drench the root.
3: I drench both. I go foliar and then I go into the root too.
2: And one of the things that we need to notice here, and I'll tell you, the one thing that strikes me with this, everybody would look at this, right, and see lovely flowering and so on. I look at your roots. None, if you look at the base of your stem, there is no little bump coming out. Like if the plant want to put out any new roots or anything like that. Which means that this root that you have here is happy. This root is
3: well
2: doing
3: said.
2: Well right where it is.
3: The food is right.
2: And I think that green stem that you put in there is one of the things that help it. Now, the cytokine is more the accelerator, so to speak. So cytokine, what cytokine does, it stimulates growth in terms of a lot of new buds coming out. In the root, it means the root could spread, it could form a lot of new roots. In the stem, you'll get new shoots and a lot of new flowers. So this is one of the things we're seeing here with Rohan's crop here, with all this flowering that we're seeing here. Rohan, you must say the cytokine is a big part of it.
3: Yes, cytokine is a real big part of it, because without the cytokine, I don't think that it will hold on, because everything have a reason into this plant why you use it.
2: Yeah.
3: And I get the result with the cytokine and I keep it. I make sure I maintain at least every 2 weeks I put it. Even I go 9 days, I go 12 days. But I make sure I keep the cytokine and the Nutrien Express.
2: So what we have done here, you've used your Nutrien Express at first, right?
3: And
2: to make sure the plant well established.
3: Nutrien Express.
2: The Nutrien Express also supports flowering, because that high phosphorus there, it supports the flower, so the flowers don't drop off and all that kind of thing. The cytokine will stimulate the flowering, and then the green stem now will help the plant to withstand the stress. So you reach up the flowering.
3: Though that we have so much rain, the rain didn't trouble them. Because
2: exactly, because although they have a lot of flowers, they have the nutritional support, they have
3: to keep it
2: the
3: onto
2: phosphorus
3: it.
2: From the Nutrien Express, right? That is keeping it there. Now, when this fruit form now, one of the problems a lot of people have with this rainy weather is that the fruit is going to start to burst as the fruit gets bigger, right?
3: Exactly.
2: And this is where your cytokine come in. So when you're using your cytokine, as you say, every 2 weeks or so, what you're doing is not only keeping your flowers going, keeping the plants growing, but also when that skin starts to stretch as the fruit swell with the water.
3: With the rainy weather,
2: it
3: normally
2: keeps the skin kind of flexible. So you minimize the amount of boosting that you will get.
3: For the whole crop so far, because I could see at the back of the farm, I started to reap it at the back, like from 5 beds from front,
2: mm-hmm.
3: like about 4 weeks now in harvest. And if you look at the tomato form, not a crack, anything into the plant. The fruit is real form. The size of the plants, up you could see it.
2: And everybody has a problem, particularly
3: everybody.
2: When you're moving from that dry to the wet. This is where the cytokine.
3: Regardless, I go in the dry, it's the same method I use.
2: Yes.
3: Regardless, I go in the wet, it's the same method
2: because
3: I use.
2: Because you want to get your flowering, you want to get your flowering supported with the Nutrien Express.
3: Because I go up front.
2: Right.
3: I don't wait at the end of the crop.
2: Exactly.
3: When I see the flower, then I apply it.
2: Again, this is it, because what has happened is that you don't wait for stress to come
3: to
2: prepare the plant for stress.
3: I prepare it early.
2: Now, we reach a point in your crop, which is the money part now. So, you have your flower pool, making your fruit. Your fruit starts in the form.
3: Well, when the fruit not busting, the sugar
2: enter
3: it. I make sure I put the sugar express
2: so
3: in it.
2: So you use the sugar express.
3: The sugar, I finish
2: and
3: it.
2: And what
3: with the sugar
2: express does for that?
3: It just gives me the size what I'm looking at. It just brings it out.
2: So the sugar express gives you the size and the cytokine will protect you.
3: Yeah, that's right. And the flower, everything is in. There's nothing I should hide from anybody. There's no secret in this game. Everything that I apply, I set it out clear.
2: So Rohan, you really have a perfect strategy here then, right?
3: Yeah, but you see that we say, you have to get a guide. When you go with it, you have to get a guide.
2: Yeah.
3: Back in the days, when it comes down in the later days, in the 90s, when you guys come, when I may have the big crop in the 2016,
2: yes,
3: in the flood, when I have the same thing again, remember you share some good thoughts with me there. And I make sure I go through with the same method. And as you could see the fruit, look at the formness,
2: yes,
3: into the fruit.
2: What I'd like to point out is, if you notice, a lot of times you'll start to see a little cracking and so on around here and splits. If you look very, very carefully, you might see a little but nothing to talk about.
3: Because of the harsh weather.
2: Because of the weather. But if you look at this on the bottom, this is normal. This is not the blossoming rot. So this is a lovely tomato you have here. And this one here, this is the stage actually where if you're growing your tomatoes at home, this is a good time to pick the tomato. They call it a blush when you start to get that first little streak of red.
3: As soon as we see it, we just pick it up. Because the board eats it too. The board go and get it before
2: you. If you pick it too green, it wouldn't be quite as sweet.
3: No.
2: But once you get that first blush.
3: Well, what normally we do, when you get a price up, you got to pick it out as soon as you get a little.
2: Exactly.
3: You just gone with it.
2: Rohan, this is an amazing strategy you have here today, sharing with us today. Where from the beginning, from putting that plant in the ground, you support it with the Nutrient Express. You protect it from stress with the green stem. You make sure the roots could spread. You make sure that you could get branches and flowers with the cytokine. And the cytokine, you have the Nutrient Express to support the flowers, so the flowers don't fall off, all of them old.
3: Majority of the flower, like 90% I have from it.
2: When you're getting the fruit now, the Sugar Express is giving you
3: the final thing of it.
2: Rohan, thanks so much. Appreciate the visit. For viewers, in today's program, we've had a masterclass in growing of tomatoes, even under harsh conditions. Remember, what this farmer is trying to do is support that plant. Make sure that the plant has the nutrition it needs early. By using a foliar fertilizer, make sure that the nutrients get there exactly at the point in time that they need it. The plant's always protected from stress using green stem, and flowering is stimulated using the cytokine. Cytokine also protects the fruit and gives you a nice, lovely skin on that fruit that is not going to burst. And of course, the Sugar Express is going to give you the size and the sweetness of the fruit. It's been a pleasure bringing this program to you. I hope you've enjoyed it as well. So this is Martin Lopez saying, so long, till next time.
1: 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Rice farmers in Region 2, Pomeroon Suppenam, have begun receiving more than $403 million in cash payouts, in keeping with a $3 billion cash payout promised by President Dr. Irfan Ali earlier this year as a means of cushioning the hardships being faced by farmers in light of rising input costs. During an outreach to Region 2 Friday and Saturday, the President, along with his cabinet ministers, including Agriculture Minister Zulfikar Mustafa, met with the rice farmers Saturday to begin the disbursement of the checks. The amount of money each farmer gets depends on the acreage of rice he cultivated last crop. For those who cultivated 50 acres and lower, they get $15,000 per acre, while those planting more than 50 acres got $10,000 per acre. The Region 2 distribution is part of a nationwide program that will benefit more than 5,100 rice farmers who altogether cultivate more than 235,000 acres of rice across Guyana. In delivering the feature address just before the start of the distribution, President Dr. Irfan Ali said the initiative was another demonstration of the government's commitment to honoring all of its promises. The President stressed that over the years, government has stood by rice farmers in the good times and in bad times, lending support in every possible way. That support, he assured, will continue with the PPPC government.
4: Today, we are launching here in Region 2, this specific grant. Yesterday in Region 2, we were able to distribute more than $1 billion of Because We Care grant to your children or your grandchildren. And if you can't applaud that, you will not be able to applaud anything in your life. If you can't applaud the fact that your children and your grandchildren are benefiting, and the children of this region are benefiting from more than $1 billion of grant that is delivered for children, something is wrong with you and your conscience. Fix yourself. This government has increased old age pension. Remove back the VAT on electricity and water that was imposed by the AP and UFC government. How easy you forget that. Remove the tolls on the Demerara River Bridge. Give you transportation support to take your party. Adding more vessels to the Essequibo route. Now embarking on the 4-lane highway here in Essequibo. A brand new state-of-the-art hospital to support who? Your mothers, your fathers, your grandparents, your children, your grandchildren. You, the people of Essequibo. And you have people who will stand up and say nothing is being done. In the middle of the storm, I left and came here with an entire team that worked all night. And in 96 hours, they supported 156 families here in Essequibo. And a man turned up at one person's house who benefited, you know. What kind of people are we becoming? What is happening with our conscience? What is happening with our ability to be grateful? We do this because we are grateful to you and your support. We demonstrate this level of love and care for the people across this country because we are grateful for your support. $1 billion yesterday. Today, when we launch here across this country, we will be supporting rice farmers with almost $2.8 billion of direct cash transfer. Here in Essequibo alone, by the time we finish today, in this support, we'll be giving more than $403 million to rice farmers.
1: President Ali told the appreciative audience that the cash grant for rice farmers is but a small part of government's plans for the agriculture sector, pointing to the start of a comprehensive assessment of existing infrastructure.
4: Because we have also made additional commitment in supporting the viability of this sector. We said, and the Ministry of Agriculture, they will have started this, that we are doing a comprehensive assessment of the infrastructure to support rice farmers, the dams, to see how we can upgrade the dams to make it more efficient for you. You know, in some parts of the country, there are rice farmers who drive a car and go to the field and still say they don't see development. We are going to look at investing in the dams to make them all-weather dams. We're going to look at all the outstanding investment that is needed in D&I, including investment in drainage and irrigation to open up new lands here in Region 2. To open up new lands, who will be the beneficiary? Your children, you. Opening up new lands here in Region 2. We're also moving ahead with the building out of a drying and storage facility. To benefit who? The farmers. You said you wanted this when we came. We went out to public tender. And we are now moving to the building out of these facilities across our country. I've asked that a special group be put together to look at market opportunities and market options to help our farmers so we can find new areas, new opportunities. I called a meeting with the private sector and I asked them to optimize the use of rice in their products so we can create greater local value. Technology. We said that we're going to work in a collective, especially the small farmers with 10 acres and below, to see how we can use the drone technology to support you in the spraying and application of fertilizer. Because when we had the consultation, you said one of the problems was getting workers. This is a consultation we had. And we are already in discussion with a technology provider to see how they can support us with the use of drone technology to support the farmers.
1: Earlier in the program, Agriculture Minister Zulfikar Mustafa had noted that the start of the distribution of the promised rice support grant was more than just a fulfillment of a promise.
5: As I said, today is about trust. It is about accountability. And more importantly, it is about keeping a promise made to the people of our country. When His Excellency President Ali met with you, met with hundreds of rice farmers this year in April, he listened attentively to your concern. He understood the challenges you were facing, including rising production costs, uncertainty in the global market, and the increasing pressure confronting the agricultural sector. He did not make excuses. He did not make promises for another day. He gave his commitment that the government would stand with the rice farmers. And I want us to give His Excellency a round of applause for making that commitment and fulfillment reality here this morning. And this is the difference between the People's Progressive Party civic government and others. We believe that leadership is measured not by promises made, but promises kept. Our record speaks for itself. We have never abandoned our farmers, and we never will. Agriculture is not simply another sector of our economy. It is one of the foundations upon which Guyana's development is built. It provides employment, strengthen food security, and earn valuable foreign exchange. This is why, under the leadership of President Ali, agriculture has received unprecedented attention and unprecedented investment.
1: Distribution of the Rice Relief Grant will continue in regions 3, 4, 5, and 6 over the next few days.
6: Well, that's all the time we have on this week's edition of Farming Today, brought to you in association with the Ministry of Agriculture. Certainly look forward to having you back with us next week as we bring you another program of Farming Today. Until then, be good to yourselves and to each other.

0: major investments, and moments that continue to shape Guyana's development. This is Weekly Digest, your window into the work happening across Guyana. Guyana celebrated a historic milestone in education as 20 pupils earned the country's highest ever NGSA score of 484.52. Prime Minister Brigadier Retired Mark Phillips called for stronger regional cooperation to address emerging security threats. He also stressed the importance of collaboration in food security, cybersecurity, climate resilience, and regional stability. This weekend, all eyes are on the South Dakota circuit as Guyana hosts the inaugural GT Challenge DLAS Americas.
1: I'm very, very excited today. I'm excited because, not because this circuit has been here since 1956 and to see the development, but we will create history as a nation Saturday. We'll be hosting for the first time the GT Challenge.
0: Meanwhile, more than 1,100 childcare practitioners have received early childhood development training.
2: All of the stakeholders, as we work towards building Guyana

0: equipment, medicines, food supplies, and other essential items.
1: All of Guyana would have witnessed the horrific devastation that was caused by the earthquake of the 24th or 25th of June 2026, just a few days ago, where we saw massive structures destroyed and widespread loss of extensive loss of life and injury caused to our Venezuelan brothers and sisters. And immediately after the occurrence of the disaster, President Irfan Ali, in what can only be described as a gesture of good neighborliness, immediately conveyed his sympathy at the loss of life and his deep concern for the injuries sustained and for the damages that would have occurred as a result of this really horrific natural disaster.
0: Additionally, Minister of Health Dr. Frank Anthony inspected progress at a new West Demerara Regional Hospital as work continues on the modern healthcare facility. Let's tell you now that graduates of the Commercial Food Preparation Program are being encouraged to transform their skills into businesses through new financing opportunities.
2: So Guyana is beaming with opportunity. What is your response when you open the papers and you see that there's a budget of $1.5 trillion? How do you get a piece of that? When you see that we have built so many roads and schools and bridges, and we just built this amazing bridge right there, and we're about to partner with Suriname to build a bridge across the Suriname, the Quarantine River. And when you hear of all the development happening, you ask yourself, what is my role in all of that? Well, the truth is, if you're going to pursue an opportunity, you have to prepare yourself for the opportunity, because the opportunity isn't going to wait on you.
0: More than 201 million in cash grants are being distributed to rice farmers in Region 3, helping to reduce production costs.
3: Since I became Minister of Agriculture in 2020, we have seen the transformation of this sector. We have seen the support that the government would have given to the rice sector in our country. We have increased production. We have seen better yield, new variety, more yield we have produced in the field.
0: The voices of indigenous leaders are taking center stage in Region 9 as Tushaus gather for the regional Tushaus conference in Letem. Minister of Home Affairs Onej Waldron represented Guyana at the 5th United Nations Chiefs of Police Summit, highlighting the country's ongoing investment in modern policing and digital transformation. Minister of Public Works Bishop Juan Edgiel met with residents and business operators along Agriculture Road Monripo as final relocation arrangements were made ahead of the major road expansion project. The minister paved the way for construction to begin. From achievements in education to investments in people and communities, Guyana continues to move forward. That's your weekly digest, keeping you connected to the work happening across
4: the
0: nation.
4: That has brought us to the end of Information for Nation Building. This program serves to bring you updates on the work and initiatives being undertaken by the government.
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wapchan nawij ik Radio Aisharton kuatpan Guyana pardan unawat aiji. 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

0: calling Stacy Goodridge of Lot 14, Silver Hill, Linden Highway, or a family member. 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You are requested to meet with the Director of Public Prosecutions by Friday, 17th July, at the Office of the Director of Public Prosecutions, Lot 1, Rabbit Walk, Eve Larry Kingston, Georgetown, or call telephone number 226-0719. I repeat, you're requested to meet with the Director of Public Prosecutions by Friday, 17th July, at the Office of the Director of Public Prosecutions, Lot 1, Rabbit Walk, Eve Larry Kingston, Georgetown, or call telephone number 226-0719. 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Calling Patricia Caesar and Caleb Caesar of Lot 130, Garnet Street, Newtown Kitty, Georgetown, and Nia Richmond and Niffy Richmond, also known as Little, of Lot 557, Seafield Sapphire, East Coast of Marara, or all somewhere else in the country. Here is a message for you. You're requested to attend the Demerara High Court on or before Friday, 24th of July. I repeat, you're requested to attend the Demerara High Court on or before Friday, 24th of July. This message sent by the Director of Public Prosecutions, and it's for Patricia Caesar and Caleb Caesar of Lot 130, Garnet Street, Newtown, Kitty, Georgetown, and near Richmond, and Niffy Richmond, also known as Little, of Lot 557, Seafield Sapphire, East Coast Demerara, or all somewhere else in the country.
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1: Thank you, Michelle. 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
2: Correct.
1: This is awesome. 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And members of the diaspora could lock in and you could look at the news. 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
2: Of course. 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
2: The answer is we got to evolve. If we want to keep up with what's happening in our world, we have to be able to give people news now. One of the things our CEO here at NCN says a lot of the time is that the deadline for news is no longer at 6 o'clock.
1: Yeah.
2: It is right now.
1: It's right
2: and now. We have to be able to answer that question. And we've been able to do that through the development of this app and now through promoting. You can download the NCN app very simply. 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
1: BBC News with Emily Thomas. The United States and Iran have exchanged attacks for a third consecutive night. The US said it struck Iranian military sites to degrade their ability to attack shipping. Iran said it targeted a US base in Jordan and US military facilities in Bahrain. Here's the BBC's Lee Doucette.
2: They've now reached a point where this so-called ceasefire is hanging by a thread. President Trump is understandably frustrated by the way in which he doesn't seem to be able to bend Iran to his will. He talked last night in his comments. He said they seem to have found something in the deal they didn't like. But one of the fundamental problems is that both sides can find whatever they like in that deal. The language of it is so imprecise that Iran can point to one of the clauses and say, but that deal gives us control over the strait and a deciding say over the future management of that critical waterway.
1: France is marking its National Day, with Emmanuel Macron leading the military parade for the final time as president. Allied leaders from across Europe are attending, among them the Ukrainian president. Thousands of troops are marching along the Champs-Élysées in Paris, including a Ukrainian contingent. James Waterhouse is there.
3: As we speak, Emmanuel Macron is making his way up the Champs-Élysées, greeting troops. Earlier on, the Ukrainian president, Volodymyr Zelensky, was greeted with a standing ovation. There is also a muscular feel to events. There are a fifth more troops on display this year. There are a third more military vehicles making their way down. And President Macron has made no secret of the fact that he wants today to be about a message to France and Europe's enemies that they are strong, he claims, but also they are undoubtedly telling America, look, we are willing to stand up for ourselves when it comes to European security.
1: The Supreme Court in Brazil has banned the presidential candidate Flávio Bolsonaro from visiting his father, the former leader Jair Bolsonaro, who's under house arrest. Flávio's ban will last until after the first round of presidential elections, in which he's challenging President Lula da Silva. Mimi Swaby reports.
4: Brazil's Supreme Court said the ban would last 90 days, blaming violations of the senior Mr. Bolsonaro's terms of detention. He's prevented from using social media, even indirectly. Yet last weekend, his son read out a letter from him on YouTube. Flávio Bolsonaro said the letter was the fifth by his father since he began complying with precautionary measures, and the previous messages were released without any objection. He's accused the Chief Justice of trying to interfere in the elections by preventing him from visiting his father. Jair Bolsonaro is serving a 27-year sentence, commuted from prison to house arrest, for plotting a coup to overturn the 2022 election, which he lost.
1: BBC News. Chinese exports have grown at their fastest rate in almost 5 years, buoyed by the artificial intelligence boom. Overseas shipments last month rose 27% compared to the same time the year before. There was robust growth in exports to the United States and the European Union, where concerns over a trade imbalance have been growing louder. The number of people killed in a fire at a bar in the Thai capital, Bangkok, has risen to 30. 24 remain critically injured. The blaze tore through the establishment in the early hours of Monday morning. The victims suffered from severe burns and smoke inhalation. President Trump has cut the size of two national monuments in Utah by around 90% to allow for resource extraction. Bears Ears and Grand Staircase Escalante are home to several archaeological sites considered sacred to Native Americans. Mr. Trump said he was giving land back to the people, while Utah's Republican governor said the monuments didn't need to be the size they are. Democrats accuse Mr. Trump of prioritizing the interests of billionaires and powerful industries. The sites are home to coal and uranium deposits. The fossilised remains of a Tyrannosaurus rex will be auctioned today in New York and could fetch the highest price ever for this type of fossil. Nicknamed Gus, the dinosaur is valued at over $30 million. Cassandra Hatton from the auctioneers Sotheby's says it's one of the largest and most complete T-Rex fossils ever found.
5: The first T-Rex ever found was only in 1905. Dinosaurs in general are a very recent discovery. Since 1905, we have found 100 or so remnants of T-Rex. The majority of those have been one bone, but 61% of the bones have been identified on Gus.
1: World News from the BBC.
0: You're with us on The Voice of Guyana. It is 6:07. At this point, we do not have any announcement of death. However, we have got two messages.
6: 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Calling Patricia Caesar and Caleb Caesar of Lot 130, Garnet Street, Newtown, Kitty, Georgetown, and Nia Richmond and Niffy Richmond, also known as Little, of Lot 557, Seafield Sapphire, East Coast of Marara, or all somewhere else in the country. Here is a message for you. You're requested to attend the Demerara High Court on or before Friday, 24th of July. I repeat, you're requested to attend the Demerara High Court on or before Friday, 24th of July. This message sent by the Director of Public Prosecutions and is for Patricia Caesar and Caleb Caesar of Lot 130, Garnet Street, Newtown, Kitty, Georgetown, and Nia Richmond and Niffy Richmond, also known as Little, of Lot 557, Seafield Sapphire, East Coast Demerara, or all somewhere else in the country. Calling Patricia Caesar and Caleb Caesar of Lot 130, Garnet Street, Newtown, Kitty, Georgetown, and Nia Richmond and Niffy Richmond, also known as Little, of Lot 557, Seafield Sapphire, East Coast Demerara, or all somewhere else in the country. Here is a message for you. You're requested to attend the Demerara High Court on or before Friday, 24th of July. I repeat, you're requested to attend the Demerara High Court on or before Friday, 24th of July. This message sent by the Director of Public Prosecutions and is for Patricia Caesar and Caleb Caesar of Lot 130, Garnet Street, Newtown, Kitty, Georgetown, and Nia Richmond and Niffy Richmond, also known as Little, of Lot 557, Seafield Sapphire, East Coast Demerara, or all somewhere else in the country.
0: The next scheduled announcement of death and messages can be heard at 6:10:16.
7: The whole world was lost in the darkness of sin. 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

0: Hello, my name is Jerry Lewis from the Foundation Baptist Church here in Guyana. I would like to take a few moments of your time and tell you about the beauty of second chances. I would like to talk to you about the story of Jonah. This man was a good man who loved the Lord, but made a few wrong decisions. In the book of Jonah, chapter 1, God tells Jonah to go and take the gospel to the people of Nineveh. But instead, we see Jonah going on a ship and going in the other direction and disobeying God. But because of Jonah's disobedience, God sent a storm his way and caused the ship to toss unthinkably. But the only way God would calm the storm is if the other men on the ship would throw Jonah off the boat. And you know what? That's what they did. They threw Jonah off the boat. So now we see Jonah, he's in the water, but now he's got a bigger problem. How is he going to get to shore? We see as Jonah starts to swim, he's swimming, and boom, a huge fish comes up and scoops him up in his mouth. So, if you thought Jonah had a problem trying to swim back to shore, now he's probably in one of the biggest problems of his life. He's in the mouth of a huge fish with no way to get out. But that fish was guided by God, and that fish swam to the shore and spit Jonah out on the shore. We see Jonah recognizes then his disobedience and asks the Lord for forgiveness, and God gave him a second chance. He went back to Nineveh and preached to the people, and many people were saved, and revival even happened. My friends, that's the beauty of second chances. I think today the Lord is giving you a second chance. The Lord will give everybody a chance. It may be the first chance, but for you, it may be the second chance. And that is salvation, the greatest gift to mankind. God sent his son down to die on the cross for you and for me and to pay for all of our sins, and we wouldn't have to do a thing. And it says in John chapter 3, verse 16, "For God so loved the world that he gave his only begotten son, that whosoever believeth in him should not perish, but have everlasting life." There's your second chance. What will you do with it?
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0: Good morning. How are you this morning? It is a Tuesday, the 14th of July, 2024. Welcome to The Breakfast Show, everyone. I'm Deborah Francis. Great to be with you as always. And I invite you to stay with me right up until 9 hours this morning as we get our morning started, get our day started. And I hope that you would have had a good start, a great start to your day. Trust you would have had yourself a very peaceful rest last night. And you are now ready for today because it's a day that is empty, a day that is filled with amazing possibilities, probabilities, clean slate, new grace, new mercy, new favor available to you today. And I really hope that you will grab it and you will bask in it and you will make the most of it and ensure that you are making a positive difference in the world as well. Rise and shine. Welcome to a brand new day of The Breakfast Show. I did say my name. I'm Deborah Francis. Let's get started with our inspirational dose of wisdom. And then we'll get into our very first song, which I hope you will dance to because you're alive. And that's a good space to give thanks. Welcome.
1: I'm Winsome Henry, and here is your inspirational dose of wisdom. The strongest trees grow through the fiercest storms. 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They help build your strength, wisdom, and resilience. Every obstacle you overcome prepares you for greater opportunities ahead. Keep standing strong, even when the winds of life blow hard. I'm Winsome Henry, and that was it.

0: Staying Alive from 1977, just waking you up this morning, and I hope that you were at least shaking to that one as we get your day started. It is 6 hours 20. It's now time for us to check in on the weather forecast for today as issued by the National Weather Watch Center.
1: With the check of your weather, I am Oshana Hopiwana. Partly cloudy and sunny skies with a few passing showers are expected over coastal areas. Elsewhere, afternoon cloudy skies with scattered showers and isolated thunder showers. Rainfall is expected to range between 0 and 5 millimeters over coastal areas and elsewhere between 5 and 20 millimeters within a 24 hours period. For winds, we can expect gentle to moderate breeze from the east, gusting in areas with thunder showers. Temperatures in coastal regions will be between 29 and 30 degrees Celsius and the remaining regions between 30 and 33 degrees Celsius. For your spring tide advisory, it is in effect at this time. Now for your extended forecast. On Wednesday, partly cloudy and sunny skies with a few passing showers are expected over coastal areas. Elsewhere, afternoon cloudy skies with scattered showers and isolated thunder showers can be expected. Rainfall is expected to range between 0 and 5 millimeters over coastal areas and elsewhere between 5 and 20 millimeters within a 24 hours period. And until next time, bye for now.
0: Thanks, Oshana, for the weather forecast for today's issued by the National Weather Watch Center. You can join us again at approximately 7 hours 15 for another weather forecast. 6 hours 22 it is. Let's check on the outside very quickly because time is going by from us. We'll start on the east coast of Demerara. Bright sunshine, and we've got a good flow heading up the east coast at the moment at the University of Guyana. And we're not seeing those who are heading towards the city because traffic lights are in working order. Heading all the way over now to the western end of the Demerara River and of Reading Hope Junction. And we're seeing a few cars at this moment up and down. Nothing too significant on the western end of the Barajagdeo Demerara River Bridge. We're seeing a good flow of traffic, especially heading in the direction of the city of Georgetown. Again, nothing too significant at this hour of the morning. Just a nice flow from all directions. As we get to the east bank of Demerara, bright sunshine, and we're seeing relatively steady flow of traffic heading in the direction of the city of Georgetown. We've got some heading up as well. This is steady comparatively speaking, because at this hour, usually we don't see a lot of traffic, but we're seeing trucks and so on. So we've got a good flow happening at the Grove end of the east bank of Demerara. There was a bit of a holdup because a truck apparently was coming out. Nonetheless, it is on its way, and we've got a good flow of traffic because of the buildup that happened as a result of the truck trying to navigate the space. But there's a very steady flow of traffic now heading in the direction of the city of Georgetown at the Diamond End. At the Harbor Bridge end, just a few vehicles up and down the east bank of Demerara. At the Houston end, we're seeing a very steady flow coming from upper east bank Demerara. Seems a bit cool at this end. And as we get to the DSL end, even cooler. And those who were on the western end of Mandela Avenue allowed to be on their way up the east bank of Demerara. So right now, pretty clear intersection, just now steadily building up. At the Jaguar roundabout, there is a good flow of traffic around the roundabout. Most traffic coming from Upper East Bank, Demerara. And that's what's happening on the roadway. What we will do now is get your economic report, your Burbies Bridge, your ferry crossing for those who are traveling. And then we probably should have some time for another song, which will take us to our next feature, our road safety talk, which will come up at 6 hours 30. 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Good morning, 625.
2: Hello there. 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I am Fuchsia Lung, and this has been your economic report as of July 13, 2026.
3: Hello there, and here is your Burbies Bridge and Ferry schedules for today, Tuesday, July 14. The Burbies Bridge opens at 16 hours 50 and closes at 18 hours 20. And now for your ferry schedules as issued by the Transport and Harbors Department. From Perica to Suriname and Suriname to Perica, the ferry departs at the same time today. That is 13 hours 10, 15 hours 30, and 18 hours 45. From Perica to Wakenham, the ferry leaves at 16 hours. From Legwon to Perica, the ferry departs at 10 hours and 16 hours 30, and Perica to Legwon at 15 hours 30. From Bartica to Perica, the ferry departs at 12 hours and 16 hours. That's all for your Burbies Bridge and ferry schedules for today, Tuesday, July 14.

0: When the Going Gets Tough from 1986, Billy Ocean there for you on a Tuesday morning. It is the 14th of July, 2026. It's now 6 hours 30, and it's now time for your road safety talk, coming to you compliments of the Guyana Oil Company, excellence in service.
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0: 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Good morning, 6 hours 32 it is Tuesday the 14th of July 2026. If today's your birthday, happy birthday to you. If it's your anniversary, happy anniversary as well. Just want to wish you an awesome, awesome day today. Hope that you're excited about today, and I hope that you have a smile on your face. It's always good to put a smile on your face. You know, sometimes we are so burdened by life is lifing, right? So sometimes life's, and you know, it takes your smile away. But listen, always remember to keep a smile on your face, even through the challenges, even through all the things that you never planned to have happened, all the things that you never expected to happen. The thing about it that you need to stand on is the truth. And the truth is, all things are working together for your good. All things. So even if you are experiencing a very challenging period, just know there is light at the end of the tunnel. Light is at the end of the tunnel. This too shall pass, right? So it's just a matter of having a good, healthy perspective on life and where you know your purpose lies, and the fact that all things are working together for your good, and that all things will work together for your good. You know that this is just a passing moment. And if you stay steady, if you stay focused, if you embrace a good perspective, a perspective of gratitude, certainly you will come out on the other side, and you will come out triumphantly, because you're not the first to pass through whatever it is that you're passing through. There were so many others who have passed through various experiences, sometimes even more extreme than yours, and would have come out triumphantly. Why not you? So I really would like for you to embrace the possibilities today, and to know that all things are working together for your good. So step out today knowing that you are going forth covered, protected, guided, and grounded, so that you can achieve all that you're meant to achieve. So go out there and be great today. today. If you're not feeling well today, you're not feeling well physically, emotionally, mentally, you're not there. You're not feeling like yourself. I would suggest very strongly that you check out a healthcare provider and address the concerns that you have. If it is that you are stressed, you're feeling as though something is happening, you can't put a hand on it, but you're feeling overwhelmed, you're feeling anxious, you're feeling sad, you're feeling like crying, you're feeling like screaming. Those are not normal feelings, okay? It's part of who we are. Those are emotions. But if it is continuing, if it's happening on a daily basis or it's happening a bit too frequently than you'd rather have it happen, I would suggest that you talk with a professional and address your concerns before it gets out of hand, right? You don't want a situation where you are, where it's so overwhelmed that you're unable to put in words the way you're feeling. Ensure that you can muster the words to express the way you're feeling so that you can get the help that you need. There are people out there who are skilled to help you. I know confidentiality is always a major issue, and that is a real issue, and I acknowledge that. But at the same time, if you need to get the help, you need to get the help, and you need to get it today. So go out there and ensure that you get the help that you need, and be well, because I really want everyone to feel happy, to feel, even if not happy, just be in a state of gratitude so that you can function well on a daily basis, because we really want healthy people so that healthy people can be productive people. Okay. 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All right, guys, so let's get to our community bulletin. Today, the Honorable Minister of Human Services and Social Security, she's got an open day today, so you are free to go into her should you have any concerns relative to WIN courses. If it is that you'd like to sign up for the WIN courses, you can do so. If it is that you've got queries concerning any disability, any benefit that the ministry offers, you can certainly address that. If it is that you'd like to sign up for the Care Economy, remember a few weeks ago I spoke about this grant that is being offered to persons, one to a team of persons. If it is that you'd like to be part of the Care Economy, you can sign up there as well. If you need domestic violence support or any other child care support, you can certainly meet the Honorable Minister and her team from 1 p.m. to 4 p.m. And this is the Lamaha Street office. This is the head office, Eastern Lamaha Streets, Georgetown. 1 p.m. to 4 p.m. today. Please go out and meet her and her team and have your sessions, have your issues resolved. I'm looking at sessions because yesterday we missed they had a legal outreach yesterday, in fact, at Better Hope Health Center, but I'll try to keep on top of it. And it'll be nice if the ministries post, a day before something is happening, because sometimes you don't always check a particular ministry on a particular day. My phone is filling up, so I try to not capture too much. If I could, I do. But I try to go to the page itself, so at least we can see. So if it is that you have something on a page, I will definitely capture it. Also want to let you know that the Ministry of Labor, Manpower Planning, the Honorable Kioma Griffith and his team, they will host a workshop, which I believe, well, not a workshop necessarily, but an initiative, which I believe you should certainly attend. It's a National Youth Skills Forum and Skills Search Expo. Okay? So it's a National Youth Skills Forum and Skills Search Expo. More is coming up in the news, I see, so I don't want to get ahead of the news, but this is happening on Wednesday, July 15. That's tomorrow at the Arthur Chung Conference Center from 9 a.m. to 4 p.m. And the event will bring together government representatives, employers, educators, training institutions, industry leaders, and young professionals to examine the skills needed to support Guyana's expanding economy and strengthen collaboration between the country's education and employment sectors. And so they are looking for students, job seekers, parents, educators, employers, and members of the public. Please ensure that you go out there and attend. It's tomorrow from 9 a.m. to 4 p.m. It's a long period. School is out. So kids, make the most of this opportunity. See what is out there and ensure that you gear yourself towards the achievement of those or the towards grabbing. I don't want to say exploitation. That was a word that came to mind, but I don't want to just exploit, because exploit could be used in so many ways. But I just would like for you to make use, make the best use, to utilize these opportunities that are available to you, and ensure that you do what you've got to do. Educate yourself, get yourself in the right stream at school and so on, so that you can have the guidance that you need to get into the area that you'd like to get into. So that is what I have for you today. I also would like to remind you, remember I shared with you the Carnegie School of Home Economics. They've got some programs available, skills training as well. So please ensure that you go out and sign up. The Guyana Digital School also has a program for children, parents. Please go to the Ministry of Education's page. And that is called the National Virtual Summer School 2026. I know the Ministry of Education has a very busy Facebook page. So you have to just look, okay? Just look and you will find the National Virtual Summer School 2026. That's a poster you're looking for. There's a link there where you can sign up. It's for grades 3 to 11. So this is starting from July 20 to August 7. And they've got various tracks for you to choose from. You can select which one your child prefers. They've got business and entrepreneurship, science and technology, creative arts and design, and health and wellness. Certainly make the use of it. Ministry of Education also has TVET programs available at BV Practical Instruction Center, Fellowship Practical Instruction Center, and the main campus at Durban and High Street. So this is the Carnegie School of Home Economics. They've got a CVQ, Certificate in Commercial Food Preparation Cookery, Level 1, Garment Making Level 1, Certificate Commercial Food Preparation Cookery Level 1, Diploma in Catering and Hospitality, Certificate in General Cosmetology. These are all available. Guys, please, I'm begging you to make the most of these opportunities, okay? Please. The SWIFT program I spoke about yesterday from the Tourism and Hospitality Association, that closed off yesterday. So sorry about that for those who didn't get a chance to register. And I hope the next time you'll have the opportunity. I hope I'll see it earlier. It wasn't posted long before that, I can tell you that much. And they probably just give you a very narrow window for you to register. Nonetheless, GSL is also happening in Guyana. So there is a young emerging sports photographer competition. Guys, all those who are interested in photography and sports photography and so on, check GSLT 20. GSLT 20? Oh, it's the GSLT. GSLT 20 Facebook page. And there is a link which will guide you to the requirements and so on for you to participate. and be part of this and win fantastic prizes as well. Quickly, because we're running close on time, I just want to also let you know the Teach Them Young Learn to Swim program, facilitated by the Ministry of Youth, Sport and Culture, National Sports Commission, or the other way around, National Sports Commission, as part of the Ministry of Youth, Sport and Culture. They've got these dates that are available until August 2026. Learn to swim. Swimming is a life skill. So please ensure that you have your child register and be part of these initiatives that are available across Guyana. Call Paul Mahaika. He is the person who is the coordinator. 615-5714, 615-5714. Please learn to swim free of cost. Compliments of the National Sports Commission, Ministry of Culture, Youth and Sport. NCN has their budding broadcasters. This is starting on July 27th to the 31st, and they're looking for kids, okay? Kids ages 6 to 12, you can register. You can go to NCN's page, scan the code, and register. Registration ends July 22. So if it is that you like to see what happens around radio, television, social media, the whole works, you can come to NCN, and this is a perfect space for you to grow, to learn, to be introduced to the fundamentals of broadcasting. And this is where you will learn that at the Budding Broadcasters 2026 session. Region 2 still has dental checkups for all school children free of cost at their health institutions, public hospitals, Sudi, Anna Regina Health Center, Lima Regional Hospital, Good Hope Health Center, Charity Hospital, Monday to Friday, 8 a.m. to 12 noon and 1 p.m. to 3:30 p.m. You can go have your child checked out. And parents, get in the habit, please, of taking your child at least semi-annually to have them, to have their teeth checked, cleaned, ensure that they're well and they can function well, okay? Oral health is something we often take for granted, but it's also so important that we teach our kids from a very young age to take care of their oral health. Okay, guys, that's all the time I've got because time has caught up with me. But if there's any other thing that I need you to be aware of, I will certainly let you know. I know we haven't touched the GPL and GWI, but I'm sure after the news, if there's any urgent matters, we will certainly share those with you or throughout the course of the program so that you can be in the know and make informed decisions today. All right, guys, let's get to your Guyanese breakfast dish of the day. And today we have to switch it because time has elapsed and we've got your sports news. So what I will do is switch it up and I will get you your Guyanese breakfast dish of the day, 6:48.

0: It's time for breakfast.
1: Today we're going to be doing another delicious recipe for you guys, and this is pumpkin and shrimp. We're going to be using some smaller, which is known as white belly shrimp in Guyana, and this is what usually goes with fried pumpkin and greens like that. Delicious. So we have our pumpkin there, and as the pumpkin is a deep yellow, you want to look for pumpkin like with that color. It tastes better, tastes sweeter, as opposed to the pale looking ones. We have some salt, the shrimp of course, which we have already cleaned and washed, and it's quite a bit there. The more the better, right? You're going to be using some garlic, onions, pepper, and scallion. And that's about it. So let's get started. So you're going to cut your pumpkin into smaller pieces, making it easier to peel. So our pumpkin is all peeled. Okay, guys, so with our shrimp, you're going to add it to this pan, heat it up, and remove some of the water from it. Okay, guys, so we've removed the water. We've added back our shrimp here. And we're going to fry this for a bit. And that's it. So we're going to remove this from our pan now. Okay, so we have all our seasonings ready for our pumpkin. And we're going to fry now. So we're going to add our shrimp now. So wouldn't you love some pumpkin and shrimp with some oil roti right now? Give that a mix. Some black pepper, salt, and now our pumpkin. We're going to add some salt now for the pumpkin. Okay, so you give this a good mix. Make sure everything is mixed in there and you just cover that and leave it to cook. Okay, guys, so we're gonna give our pumpkin a stir now. Okay, check in on our pumpkin again. Man, just imagine this is some hot oil roti.
2: And breakfast is served.
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1: Now with your Tuesday morning sportscast, I'm Travis Seymour. First up, New Zealand defeated the West Indies by 5 wickets with 17 overs to spare in a low-scoring contest at the National Stadium, Providence. New Zealand chasing a paltry 139 for victory struggle early against a spin on a turning pitch. Will Young and Darrell Mitchell hit 28 each, the Kiwis had a tough time adjusting to the pace and spin of the pitch. Tom Latham came out to bat and hit 37 not out with 20 from Bracewell, making unbeaten 20 to guide them to 141 for 5 for a comfortable win in the end. Earlier, the West Indies succumbed to spin on the glorious sunshine after losing the toss and being put into bat in the day and night affair. John Campbell had a classy 43 at the top of the order as they reached 63 before they lost their first wicket. Then it all went downhill. Kiwis Jaden Leacock wreaked havoc as he took 5 wickets for 19 runs with his left arm orthodox spin, but the West Indies were in a bind with his 8 overs. They slipped from 63 for 1 to 138 all out in 36 overs to set up an easy target for New Zealand. Now over to you, Tyreek Walters.
2: GT3 News. Guatemala's Carlos Hernandez delivered victory in the feature race of the GT Challenge de las Americas at the 2026 Guyana Grand Prix on Sunday at the South Dakota Circuit. Hernandez completed the 19-lap race in 32 minutes, 33.2 seconds, finishing 10.65 seconds ahead of race one winner, Will Redford, while Gustavo Ortega completed the podium. Speaking with NCN, Hernandez credited his team for overcoming difficult weather conditions.
3: It was an enormous race in all the aspects, so I'm very happy. I'm very happy with my team because in the second race we had a pit stop because of the rain, and I didn't have the pace, but my pit stop with the team was awesome, unbelievable, and I think we won the race in that pit stop. So I'm very thankful.
2: Hernandez admitted the rain made the race especially challenging.
3: In the second race, I was worried all the time. I don't like too much rain. I don't feel comfortable. Also, I like to get the car into the pit to stop the car in optimal conditions. So I was very slow in the pace, but in the radio told me that the pit was awesome and we had like one lap in advantage, so I was just saving the car to the end of the race.
2: Meanwhile, Zachary Boudram and Solly Batiche rounded off the top 5. Earlier, Will Redford captured race 1, while Christopher Lal and Danny Harrison claimed honors in the local classes. Redford also posted the fastest lap of the race with a 1 minute 18.2 seconds finish. For Indian Sport, I am Tariq Walters. In rugby news, we tell you that Police Falcons successfully defended home turf, winning the inaugural Guyana Police Force Rugby Sevens tournament at the Police Sports Club ground of Lurey. The one-day competition featured 4 teams from the Guyana Police Force and Guyana Defence Force. After the round-robin stage, the Police Falcons, B and GDFB advanced to the final, where the hosts cruised to a commanding 28-7 victory. GDF struck first through Gavin McPherson, but Owen Andonis responded with a try before Lionel Holder's conversion put the Falcons ahead. Further tries from Sean David, Michael Barrow, and veteran Theodore Henry extended the lead, while Holder added the extras to seal an emphatic win and the inaugural title. We now pivot to cricket. West Indies women's captain Hayley Matthews says the job is not yet complete despite her team's ODI series victory.

0: says her focus remains on sticking to the process and contributing with both bat and ball.
1: Like, I think I try not to focus on the result too much. Just go through the process once again. I decrease of doing what I need to do, and hopefully the result at the end of the day is something good.
0: On Sunday, the West Indies secure the series with a 6-wicket victory in the second ODI. Ireland posted 2 for 1 for 7, led by Amy Hunter's 67 and Rebecca Stokel's 57, while Matthews and DeAndre Dutton claimed 2 wickets apiece. In reply, Hayley Matthews and Stephanie Taylor both struck superb centuries as the West Indies cruised to 242 for 4 in just 35.5 overs. The teams will meet again on Wednesday in the third and final ODI. To the basketball court, we tell you that Guyana senior women's basketball team suffered a heartbreaking 85-84 overtime defeat to El Salvador in the FIBA Women's AmeriCup 2027 Central Basket Qualifiers in Nicaragua. Brandi Harvey Carr scored the winning basket with just 21 seconds remaining in overtime. Ruth Adams led Guyana with a game high of 33 points and 15 rebounds, while captain Joy Adams recorded a triple-double of 16 points, 13 rebounds, and 10 assists. Debutant Iva Thompson, or Thomas rather, added 20 points, and Anna McDavid contributed a double-double with 10 points and 12 rebounds. Guyana returns to the court today for a must-win clash against Puerto Rico in keeping its qualification hopes alive. And finally in sport, we tell you that Antigua and Barbuda and Barbados have booked their places in the FIBA AmeriCup 2029 qualifiers after topping their respective groups when the Caribbean pre-qualifiers concluded on Sunday at a Cliff Anderson Sports Hall. Antigua and Barbuda produced a dominant display in their final game, thrashing Turks and Caicos Islands to seal qualifications. The Antiguans raced to a 25-11 first quarter lead after a blistering start and maintained control throughout the contest. Although Turks and Caicos threatened to rally in the second period, Antigua held a comfortable 39-24 advantage at halftime. Any hopes of a comeback quickly faded as Antigua stretched the lead to 62-33 by the end of the third quarter before cruising to an emphatic 86-57 victory. The win left Antigua and Barbuda level on 3 victories with Guyana and Turks and Caicos. But they advance on a superior point differential. Meanwhile, Barbados claimed the other qualification spot after defeating St. Vincent and the Grenadines 96-84 to finish atop of their group. Guyana, whose campaign ended on Saturday, closed with a hard-fought 59-56 victory over Bermuda. Bermuda edged the opening quarter 12-11 before Guyana responded to take a 32-28 lead into halftime, with Kevin Mikkel and Omar Rashid leading the offense. The visitors narrowed the deficit in the third quarter, outscoring Guyana 16-13, setting up a tense finish. However, the Guyanese held their composure in the final period, edging Bermuda 14-12 to secure the 3-point victory. Rashid finished with a game high 20 points, while Mikkel added 15. Despite victories over Antigua and Barbuda, Dominica and Barbuda, Guyana's opening round 68-55 loss to the Turks and Caicos proved costly, leaving the hosts second in their group and narrowly missing out on qualifications.
2: And that concludes our Tuesday morning sportscast. I'm Travis Seymour.
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2: The News, featuring the personalities, issues and events that make the news in Guyana, the Caribbean and around the world. 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
1: The news comes to you with the compliments of the National Insurance Scheme. With the lead stories, I'm Deborah Francis. Good morning. 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Government to hold Mahaika to Abari Road upgrade consultation on Friday. In the region, Venezuela appoints new foreign minister. And in the U.S., Lindsey Graham's sister chosen as replacement after senator's death. Those were your lead stories. The details of these and others in a moment.
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1: Thanks for joining us now for the details of the news. Residents of Region 2 who require dialysis treatment will soon be able to access the life-saving service closer to home as the government moves to operationalize two dialysis chairs at the Lima Regional Hospital. President Dr. Mohamed Irfan Ali made the announcement recently while commissioning the Ministry of Health's new drug bond in Region 2. He noted that the intervention will spare patients and their families the hardship of traveling to regions 3 and 4 for treatment. The Ministry of Health has already trained the necessary staff and procured the required reagents to begin delivering the service. According to the president, approximately 12 patients in the region currently travel outside of Region 2 to access dialysis. The Ministry of Public Works will host a stakeholder consultation on Friday, July 17, for the proposed Mahaika to Abari Road upgrade project, which is being supported by the World Bank. Public Works Minister Bishop Juan Agil and the project team will meet with residents, business owners, transport operators, farmers, and other stakeholders at the Mikoni Technical and Vocational Training Center from 4 p.m. Discussions will focus on the project's scope, proposed works, environmental and social impacts, and the grievance redress mechanism. The engagement forms part of efforts to gather public feedback and ensure stakeholder participation before the project moves forward. The Guyana Livestock Development Authority, GLDA, says all recently imported cattle have arrived safely at its Ibini livestock facility. The authority is dismissing social media claims that the animals were neglected during transport, saying they received continuous veterinary care throughout the journey. According to GLDA CEO Dr. Dwight Walron, the cattle underwent health checks in Brazil and Guyana, with mandatory rest stops every 4 hours for feed, water, and welfare assessments.
3: I just wanted to let the general populace know that the animals have arrived safely on the station. If you can look around, you'll see this is UF717 forage. So these animals, they are now like what any cattle would do. They're just exploring their surrounding for the time being. In addition to that, all the mineral sheds and so on already have the necessary supplement for those animals. So they will pass the next few days in this paddock where they will continue to receive observation from our technical team.
1: The agency says delays at the river crossing were caused by tidal conditions and safety measures, not poor planning. The GLDA says the imported cattle are part of the government's National Livestock Development Program aimed at improving breeding, food security, and livestock productivity. The Ministry of Labor and Manpower Planning, through the Board of Industrial Training, BIT, will host the National Youth Skills Forum and Skills Search Expo 2026 on July 15 at the Arthur Chong Conference Center in Liliendal. A number of key stakeholders will come together to prepare young citizens for opportunities in Guyana's rapidly expanding economy. The event, which runs from 9 a.m. to 4 p.m., will provide a platform for government representatives, employers, educators, training institutions, industry leaders, and youths to gather the skills required to meet the country's growing workforce demands while strengthening links between education and employment. Discussions during the forum will focus on workforce readiness, apprenticeships, technical and vocational education and training, TVET, industry partnerships, and evolving needs of the labor market. Gold declarations in Guyana have increased to almost 240,000 ounces in the first half of the year, thereby exceeding the half-year target that was previously set at 233,000 ounces. This announcement was made by Natural Resources Minister Vikram Bharat, who noted on the Starting Point podcast that the 2026 half-year performance is 25,000 ounces, more than what was recorded in the same period last year.
4: Right now, we're close to 240,000 ounces that has been declared over this period of time. Mind you, the weather conditions has not been favorable to us, you know. And all Guyanese know that, the miners know that more than we do because they face that.
1: The minister pointed out that this increase has also come notwithstanding the government's crackdown on illegal miners and miners who have not been declaring the rightful amounts of gold.
4: If you recall, during the first 3 months of the year, we had a serious crackdown on the companies and miners that did either none or limited declaration in 2025.
1: That was Natural Resources Minister Vikram Bharat. 7 Hour 7 News from the region. Venezuela has appointed a new foreign minister. Interim President Delcy Rodriguez on Monday announced that Felix Plasencia will take over the role, replacing Ivan Gil. And Plasencia had been serving as Venezuela's representative to the United States since February and previously served as foreign minister under Nicolas Maduro. Ivan Gil has now been reassigned as the country's Minister of Science and Technology. And finally, in the news, this time internationally, the sister of U.S. Senator Lindsey Graham will serve as his temporary replacement after the South Carolina lawmaker died from an aortic tear on Saturday. Darlene Graham Nardone was formally chosen by South Carolina Governor Henry McMaster on Monday, who introduced her as Graham's quote-unquote darling little sister, who would, quote, finish his work for him now, unquote. The announcement came after officials, including President Donald Trump, called for Nardone to serve as his replacement in a tribute to the senator, who never married and had no children. Graham was close with his sister, who he legally adopted after their parents died while they were young. McMaster said she would serve out the remainder of Graham's term, which is set to end in 2027. That has brought us to the end of the news to the moment.
0: Do you know that as a NIS pensioner, you don't have to sit and wait in long lines to have your pension payments? 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
1: 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Government to hold Mahaika to Abari Road upgrade consultation on Friday. In the region, Venezuela appoints new foreign minister. And in the U.S., Lindsey Graham's sister chosen as replacement after senator's death. Thanks for joining us. The news came to you compliments of the National Insurance Scheme. I'm Deborah Francis.
2: 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The news was compiled and edited in the newsroom of the National Communications Network.

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0: 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It's now time for us to have another check of the weather forecast for today's issued by the National Weather Watch Center.
1: With the check of your weather, I am Oshana Hopiwana. Partly cloudy and sunny skies with a few passing showers are expected over coastal areas. Elsewhere, afternoon cloudy skies with scattered showers and isolated thunder showers. Rainfall is expected to range between 0 and 5 millimeters over coastal areas and elsewhere between 5 and 20 millimeters within a 24 hours period. For winds, we can expect gentle to moderate breeze from the east, gusting in areas with thunder showers. Temperatures in coastal regions will be between 29 and 30 degrees Celsius and the remaining regions between 30 and 33 degrees Celsius. For your spring tide advisory, it is in effect at this time. Now for your extended forecast. On Wednesday, partly cloudy and sunny skies with a few passing showers are expected over coastal areas. Elsewhere, afternoon cloudy skies with scattered showers and isolated thunder showers can be expected. Rainfall is expected to range between 0 and 5 millimeters over coastal areas and elsewhere between 5 and 20 millimeters within a 24 hours period. And until next time, bye for now.
0: Thank you, Shanna, for the weather forecast for today's issued by the National Weather Watch Center. You can join us again at approximately 12:25 for another weather forecast. It is 7:14 at this hour. Let's tell you what's happening on the outside, starting on the east coast of Demerara. The traffic officer is at a University of Guyana intersection there, and there is a very steady flow of traffic heading especially in the direction of the city of Georgetown. Three lanes are being used heading in the direction of the city of Georgetown, and we've got a good flow heading further up as well.

0: And as we now move, this is at the University of Guyana end. So we are seeing a very steady flow of traffic heading especially in the direction of the city of Georgetown. We're going to head across now to the western end of the Demerara River at the Vreede and Hope Junction. And it's very busy. Lots of traffic heading towards the Stelling and from the Stelling as well. So lots of movement, lots of pedestrian traffic as well, mind you. So please be careful as you navigate the streets this morning. Bright sunshine at that end, so it's beautiful. Now, at the western end of the Barajagdeo Demerara River Bridge, very, very busy roundabout, I must say. Very steady flow of traffic, bumper to bumper, around the roundabout, coming from all directions. And it's bright and sunny as well. Most of the traffic heading towards the approach road of the Barajagdeo Demerara River Bridge. On east bank of Demerara, we've got bumper-to-bumper traffic as well at the Grove End, relatively slow-moving, heading in the direction of the city of Georgetown. And we've got traffic heading up as well, but not as intense as we've as those who are heading towards the general direction of the city of Georgetown. At the Diamond End, we're just seeing a few vehicles at the moment, but we're seeing a steady line coming at the back end, coming especially heading in the direction of the city of Georgetown, and it's bright and sunny at the Diamond End. At the Harbor Bridge end, we are seeing a steady flow of traffic heading further up the east bank of Demerara, and steady flow heading towards the city, but this is not as intense. It's not a bumper-to-bumper situation, just a steady flow heading in the direction of the city of Georgetown, and three lanes are being used heading in the direction of the city of Georgetown as well at the Harbor Bridge end. As we get to Houston, again, pretty intense, heading up the east bank of Demerara, bumper-to-bumper, because one lane is being used heading up, and we're seeing a steady flow of those heading in the direction of the city of Georgetown. Three lanes are being used as we speak. At the DSL Junction, we're seeing a steady buildup of traffic east and west of Mandela Avenue. And those who are coming from east of Mandela Avenue, they're allowed to be on their way. And so we're seeing a buildup of those coming from the east bank of Demerara. That's upper east bank Demerara, heading in the direction of central Georgetown. Traffic lights are in working order. There's no need to get ahead of this traffic light because it's a pretty wide intersection. Lots of traffic accidents and incidents happen at this intersection. So please ensure that you honor the lights, the rules of the road, and take your time as well. As we get to the Jaguar Roundabout, bright, sunny, blue skies, beautiful view, and there's a holdup around the roundabout. Remember to allow those on your right to be on their way. And they have now been on their way. So they've now been allowed to be on their way. So now there's a good flow around the roundabout. But there's really no need to stop on the roundabout. Just allow the roundabout to flow. Once, as long as the roundabout is flowing, everyone is going to be allowed to be on their way. But once you have that buildup, you're now going to create another for the buildup along the highway, which is going to be a bit bothersome. So please ensure that you're doing what you've got to do. Obey the rules of the road and be safe out there. 7:18. It is. Let's get to, I did promise you that I will get to your GPL notices and your GWI notices, but I've given you a mouthful. So let's get to your inspiration of dose of wisdom. And economic report, Burpees Bridge, Ferry Crossing. We've got your national song. Today we will be featuring My Guyana, words by Walter Mac A. Lawrence, composed by F.P. Lunk, arranged by W.R.A. Pilgrim. And then we have got our patriotic song, and we're taking this from G.T. Boom Band, and it's One People, One Nation, One Destiny, followed by your landmarks and monuments for today. All coming up, 7:19. This is The Breakfast Show. Good morning.
1: I am Winsome Henry, and here is your inspirational dose of wisdom. 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
2: 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I am Fuchsia Lung, and this has been your Economic Report as of July 13, 2026.
1: Hello there, and here is your Burbage Bridge and Ferry schedules for today, Tuesday, July 14. The Burbage Bridge opens at 16 hours 50 and closes at 18 hours 20. And now for your ferry schedules as issued by the Transport and Harbors Department. From Perica to Suriname and Suriname to Perica, the ferry departs at the same time today. That is 13 hours 10, 15 hours 30, and 18 hours 45. From Perica to Wakenham, the ferry leaves at 16 hours. From Legon to Perica, the ferry departs at 10 hours and 16 hours 30, and Perica to Legon at 15 hours 30. From Bartica to Perica, the ferry departs at 12 hours and 16 hours. That's all for your Burbage Bridge and ferry schedules for today, Tuesday, July 14.

0: Welcome to Landmarks and Monuments, the program that looks at the iconic structures and spaces defining Guyana's identity. I am your host, Onika Langhorne-Eno. Let's take a look at the Arau Village. It is found within the western frontier of Region 7, a territory defined by mountain giants and the fierce pride of its people. Where the borders blur into rolling mist, this faraway landscape has been made by time and shielded by its distance from the outside world. In that village, there is also the Arau Mountain that rises like a monolithic fortress from the valley floor as an ancient tepui, a flat-topped table mountain reaching an elevation of 7,550 feet. Part of the rugged Pacaraima Range, its towering sandstone cliffs dominate the horizon, intercepting drifting clouds to nourishing the unique plant and animal life below. More than a geographical wonder, this geological giant is a living symbol of national sovereignty. At its peak, the bold colors of the golden arrowhead fly proudly, hoisted by the local population to mark the absolute edge of Guyana's soil. The Arau community is the human heart of this region, preserving ancestral traditions surrounded by thick, untouched rainforests. The people continue to maintain their way of life, surrounded by the natural beauty of the landscape. Because there are no roads leading there, witnessing this landmark requires a true expedition, an initial flight out of the capital city by light aircraft, a journey along winding river systems by boat, and a final trek on foot through the thick canopy. The reward is an encounter with one of South America's most magnificent unspoiled sanctuaries. That brings us to the end of today's edition of Landmarks and Monuments. Information extracted from Stabric News, Rainforest Foundation, and other sources. Join us next time as we explore the timeless treasures of our beautiful Guyana.
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0: It is 7:33. Coming up, we've got two messages for you, and then we will continue with our music. But I just wanted to check in with the Guyana Power and Light and to let you know what is happening relative to any scheduled power outages before we get to our music, and to let you know that for Thursday, July 16, Percy Smith Street, number 2 Village, this is in Berbice, they will be doing some work, some planned maintenance, and as a result, customers in number 2 Village and Palmyra will experience an interruption in electricity supply between 9 hours and 12 hours. And this is on Thursday, July 16. So please note that on Wednesday, July 15, at Joppa and Joanna Blackbush Polder, they will be conducting planned maintenance as well. And as a result of that, customers in Blackbush Polder will experience an interruption in electricity supply between 10 hours and 16 hours as well. So please note that. And this is for tomorrow as well as Thursday. So nothing for today, schedule. And I just wanted to put you in the know so that you can make informed decisions. You can plan ahead. I know how inconvenient it can be when you don't have power. And so it's so important that we let you know of these activities so that you can ensure that you're doing what you've got to do and plan ahead. Now, I also would like to let you know that the Guyana Water Incorporated, they have got...
1: Colin Stacey Goodridge of Block 4.
0: I'm sorry. They have got a notice for those in region number 10, Wizrock Park, Block 22, Phase 1B and Phase 2B, One Mile Extension, Blueberry Hill, Green Valley, Chumley Hill, Wisma Hill Housing Scheme, One Mile, Half Mile, and Canvas City. These areas are served by the Wizrock Water Treatment Plant, and the interruption which you are experiencing to your water supply is due to a defect in the electrical panel, and GWI's technical team has been mobilized to resolve the issue ASAP. They also have a community outreach happening today, 9 a.m. to 3 p.m. in number 2 Village and Cotton Tree Village, Maikoni. Please look out for them, as well as East Burbese Quarantine, Blackbush Polder, today from 9 a.m. to, in fact, not today, 15 and 16. That's tomorrow and Thursday, 9 a.m. to 3 p.m. Please look out for them as well. Remember, GWI's disconnection continues, and they would like for you to note that they will be in your area the 13th of July to the 17th of July in Georgetown. So, Georgetown people, please ensure that you pay your bills on time. In addition to that, there's a community outreach happening on the Essequibo Coast, Good Hope Charity, today, 9 a.m. to 3 p.m. They will be doing house-to-house calls. Today as well, Monrepo on the east coast of Demerara, 9 a.m. to 3 p.m. They will be doing house-to-house calls as well. And they will also be at Tasty Tenders, 25 Public Road, Block 7, Monrepo. So if it is that you've got any issue relative to water bills, services, and so on, please engage them. And they've got some disconnection notices out for those in Georgetown, East Coast, Demerara, and region number 5. Okay, so please ensure that you pay your bills and look out for GWI. They will have identification. So in the event you have any concerns, you can always reach out to their call center and ask for guidance. Okay, guys, I think I've covered it. Let's get now to our messages. At this point, we do not have any announcement of debts, but we've got two messages.
2: Calling Patricia Caesar and Caleb Caesar of Lot 130, Garnet Street, Newtown, Kitty, Georgetown, and Nia Richmond and Niffy Richmond, also known as Little, of Lot 557, Seafield Sapphire, East Coast of Marara, or all somewhere else in the country. 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You're requested to attend the Demerara High Court on or before Friday, 24th of July. I repeat, you're requested to attend the Demerara High Court on or before Friday, 24th of July. This message sent by the Director of Public Prosecutions, and it's for Patricia Caesar and Caleb Caesar of Lot 130, Garnet Street, Newtown, Kitty, Georgetown, and near Richmond, and Niffy Richmond, also known as Little, of Lot 557, Seafield Sapphire, East Coast Demerara, or all somewhere else in the country. 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Here is a message for you. You are requested to meet with the Director of Public Prosecutions by Friday, 17th July, at the Office of the Director of Public Prosecutions, Lot 1, Rabbit Walk, Evelary, Kingston, Georgetown, or call telephone number 226-0719. I repeat, you're requested to meet with the Director of Public Prosecutions by Friday, 17th July, at the Office of the Director of Public Prosecutions, Lot 1, Rabbit Walk, Evelary, Kingston, Georgetown, or call telephone number 226-0719. 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Calling Patricia Caesar and Caleb Caesar of Lot 130, Garnet Street, Newtown, Kitty, Georgetown, and near Richmond and Niffy Richmond, also known as Little, of Lot 557, Seafield Sapphire, East Coast of Marara, or all somewhere else in the country. Here is a message for you. You're requested to attend the Demerara High Court on or before Friday, 24th of July. I repeat, you're requested to attend the Demerara High Court on or before Friday, 24th of July. This message sent by the Director of Public Prosecutions, and it's for Patricia Caesar and Caleb Caesar of Lot 130, Garnet Street, Newtown, Kitty, Georgetown, and near Richmond, and Niffy Richmond, also known as Little, of Lot 557, Seafield Sapphire, East Coast Demerara, or all somewhere else in the country.
0: The next scheduled announcement of death and messages can be heard at 12 hours 30, 7 hours 40 it is. We've got some Kaiso for you to put a smile on your face today. And as you get your day started, I hope that you will go out there and you will serve with excellence. Remember to smile a while, give your face a rest. We have got Today in Cricket History coming up at 7 hours 50.

0: Oh my goodness, some expressions in our culture, I tell you. Unbelievable. Nonetheless, that one is called taipi. That's just an expression that we use in Guyana when you are head over heels someone over someone. You just can't focus, right? You're just into them, and it's like you're taipi, feeling taipi. I think it's used as a noun, as opposed to an adjective, right? I'm not even sure. However, my understanding of taipi is when you're really enamored by someone and you just can't help yourself. So it's like, taipi feeling. Can't control yourself. 7 hours 50 it is.
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1: July 14, 2013, the end of a nail-biting Ashes test at Trent Bridge. Chasing 311, Australia were tottering at 231 for 9 when James Pattinson joined Brad Haddin to defy England's bowlers. The two shared a thrilling 65-run stand before James Anderson's 10th wicket of the match, a thin edge to the keeper that was denied by the on-field umpire and overturned after a DRS review, helped England win by 14 runs. Earlier in the game, 19-year-old Ashton Agar made a swashbuckling 98 on debut in the first innings, the highest score by a number 11 in tests. July 14, 1984, at Headingley, the beginning of a swift and famous one-handed demolition job. With his left thumb in plaster and having been advised not to play cricket for 10 days, Malcolm Marshall came in at number 11 to shepherd Larry Gomes to a century. He even swished one to third man for four and then shattered England's second innings. Marshall took 7 for 53, operating off a shorter run-up as England subsided from 104 for 2 to 159 all out. Wisden Cricket Monthly described his performance as fairy tale or nightmare, make your choice. For England, the nightmare was just beginning. They were two tests away from being blackwashed for the first time. July 14, 2008, Ian Bell became the seventh batsman to be dismissed for 199 on this day. And to make things worse, despite his mammoth score, England couldn't win this Lord's Test against South Africa. After declaring at 593 for 8, Kevin Peterson got 152 and Stuart Broad 76 from number 8. England bowled South Africa out for 247. Ashwell Prince, who got 100, was the only batsman to score over 42. South Africa fought back somewhat more tenaciously in their follow-on, though. Graham Smith, Neil McKenzie and Hasim Amla made hundreds to save the game. They won the next two tests to take the series 2-1. July 14, 1937, birth of a teenage one-cap wonder. Khalid Hassan was only 16 years, 352 days old, when he lined up for Pakistan against England at Trent Bridge in 1954. 4 days later, his test career was over after 17 runs, 2 for 116 and an innings defeat. One of his wickets was Dennis Compton, bowled for 278. In all, Hassan played only 17 first-class matches, the last of them at the age of 21. And before we go today, July 14, 1957, a two-test wonder is born. New Zealand batsman Peter Webb didn't have the best career, 11 runs off 86 balls at an average of 3.66, but he picked a decent pair of tests to appear in. In Dunedin, in 1979-80, the Kiwis beat West Indies by one wicket, and in an ill-tempered second test in Christchurch, Colin Croft had an infamous run-in with the umpire, Fred Goodall. Webb was dropped for the last test, but New Zealand drew the match and took the series. They were the last side to beat the West Indies for 15 years. So that's it for today then. Join me in the morning for another program.
2: 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It's now time for us to have our Humour Hazard segment. Put a smile on your face.
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4: When Bob found out he was going to inherit a fortune when his sickly father died, he decided he needed a woman to enjoy it with. Overjoyed at the promised wealth, he celebrated at the local bars.

0: 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So, Linden, don't miss your chance to stash the cash with Bumblebee.
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a Bajan and a Trinidadian dying with starvation. The Bajan say, look, Trini, let we make a cook. I put the rice, you going put the meat. 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But when the pot was nearly to done, the Bajan decide to pull a fast one. He said, Trini, I'm a born Bajan. I don't like to fight. 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

0: All right, guys, 8 hours one. Good morning. This is The Breakfast Show. It is a Tuesday, the 14th of July, 2026. How are you today? If today's your birthday, happy birthday to you. If it's your anniversary, happy anniversary as well. If it is that you have checked in at the office, it's 8 o'clock and you are there, good for you. I'm happy. I'm proud of you. Hope that you got there and you served today with excellence. Remember, kids are on holiday, so ensure that they have somewhere and some space where they can be safe as well. Ensure you have someone responsible taking care of them. Ensure that they are enjoying their holiday and they are safe as well. 8 hours to it is. We have got a very special guest in studio this morning. It's FIFA World Cup football time, as you know. We have been sharing information with you about FIFA World Cup, the schedule. We've been talking about the players. We've been talking about all the excitement. And today we've got a player who actually represented France from French Guyana originally in the form of Florent Malouda. We'll talk with him about why he's here in Guyana, how he's fostering the connection with the beautiful game of football and the folks in Guyana as well. So listen in. We have got that conversation coming right up, but let's get your inspirational dose of wisdom. Burbese Bridge, a ferry crossing for those who are traveling, and our economic report as well. We'll be back.
1: I am Winsome Henry, and here is your inspirational dose of wisdom. The strongest trees grow through the fiercest storms. This quote tells us that life's challenges are not meant to break you. They help build your strength, wisdom, and resilience. Every obstacle you overcome prepares you for greater opportunities ahead. Keep standing strong, even when the winds of life blow hard. I'm Winsome Henry, and that was a dose of wisdom. Hello there, and here is your Burbese Bridge and ferry schedules for today, Tuesday, July 14. The Burbese Bridge opens at 16 hours 50 and closes at 18 hours 20. And now for your ferry schedules as issued by the Transport and Harbors Department. From Parika to Suriname and Suriname to Parika, the ferry departs at the same time today. That is 13 hours 10, 15 hours 30, and 18 hours 45. From Parika to Wakenham, the ferry leaves at 16 hours. From Legon to Parika, the ferry departs at 10 hours and 16 hours 30, and Parika to Legon at 15 hours 30. From Bartica to Parika, the ferry departs at 12 hours and 16 hours. That's all for your Burbese Bridge and ferry schedules for today, Tuesday, July 14.
2: Hello there. Let's tell you what's happening with the price of gold for the economic report. The price of gold, being the second fix, is US$4,039.75 per ounce. The gross price is $801,890 per ounce. The net price or take-home pay is $741,748 per ounce, or $37,087 per pennyweight. The selling price is $817,382 per ounce. I am Fuchsia Lunk, and this has been your economic report as of July 13, 2026.
0: NR6, good morning. This is The Breakfast Show, and we're very, very happy to be joined by Mr. Florent Malouda, and he is a former professional football player, and he famously played as a left winger and widely regarded as one of the finest wingers in the history of Chelsea FC. Malouda won 4 consecutive League One titles with Lyon before transferring to Chelsea in 2007. And at Stamford Bridge, he accumulated multiple honours, including the Premier League title 2010, three FA Cups and a prestigious UEFA Champions League in 2012. He later finished his playing career with the stints in Turkey, India, Egypt, and Luxembourg. And Malouda earned 80 caps for the France national team, famously finishing as a runner-up in the 2006 FIFA World Cup. Good morning, Mr. Malouda. How are you today? Welcome to this beautiful land of Guyana.
3: Good morning. Thanks for having me. Good morning, Guyana.
0: Great to have you with us. So I just gave a preview, and that's just really a synopsis of who you are as a player. Let us learn more about you. You have traveled the world, represented French Guyana, France, and this beautiful game of football. Let's learn a little bit more about you.
3: First of all, thanks for the introduction. Thanks for reminding me all these honors. And I would say what's interesting about my journey in my story is that I was born and raised in French Guyana. I was born in Cayenne. And up till the age of 15, I was basically playing football in the region. And the message that I like to share is that coming from this background, everything is possible. You can explore the world. You can live your dreams. And this is what, when I promote football, this is the story that I like to share.
0: Good. All right. Well, you're a very simple man, I reckon. But listen, I appreciate the fact that you're humble and you can share your stories. And I'm sure you have many to share with us this morning. But let's talk, because this is World Cup fever. We are... You know, today France is playing, yeah. And you just informed me that today is a sort of a national holiday in France. So I would imagine that it's going to be a festive atmosphere watching the game today. Nonetheless, tell us about your general thoughts of the World Cup this time around.
3: Well, it's been an interesting formula of the World Cup because a few countries were able to access this elite tournament. Best tournament in the world, and it was a bit of fresh air. I'm thinking about Haiti, I'm thinking about Curaçao, Cap Verde, those teams, even Congo. I really like how they represented their country and how they were the best ambassadors for their country. And now talking about France, of course, they were favorites from the beginning. I think the ideal final would be a revenge against Argentina.
0: Ooh.
3: Today is a special day because it's National Day, so everyone will be celebrating, but hoping that this game will be another reason to have something special to celebrate. And we have a special generation, so we have something we can be proud of, but aware that Spain is a very, very big opponent.
0: Oh, yeah, absolutely. The thing about it is that the players who are operating at the World Cup are professionals, right?
3: Yeah.
0: And it really comes down in some instances to tactics, you know, mentality. We see a lot of those in play on the field. Tell us about your journey and some of those sorts of skills that the game would have exposed you to, so that by the time you reach to that level, you are at a space where you can easily...
3: Yeah,
0: you know, change your emotions and control and really work it to your benefit.
3: Yeah, I would say my journey was a, let's say, learning journey. And this is something you have to be aware of, is that there's always a starting point, but you meet a lot of people, different culture, different countries. Even for me, coming from South America, going into France, which was my, let's say, my country. For me, it was a different country because I didn't know about the seasons. I didn't know most of the people I had to meet there. So my family was living and is still living in French Guyana. So for me to adapt and to be able to adjust, I had to develop some skills. I have to learn how to communicate with different set of people. But at the same time, I had to express my character, my identity, and show that I was an added value for any club. I had to prove myself. So when you do that, I would say that you build confidence along the way because you are challenged. And at one point, you enjoy that. You enjoy that. And I remember going into France. I wanted to become professional. That was the first step. But then I quickly wanted to conquer the world. and France allowed me to do this. And when I like now see those big tournaments like World Cups and look back where I was coming from, I'm like, wow, this has been an amazing journey. And this is the message I like to share with the next generation, that it's possible. You have to first dream, live the dream, but also have the discipline and the dedication to follow your inspiration, your role models, and that you can be that person.
0: Yeah, and I'm happy you mentioned that, because football is the most popular sport in the world because of its accessibility. And as you know, football is played particularly among the less fortunate, if you like, the more vulnerable populations. Definitely. What would you like to say to them for that little boy, that little girl who is dreaming and perhaps not, don't see themselves, you know, in a space that's allowing them to realize a dream such as yours, but you are a prime example of someone who came from very humble beginnings and able to not only develop the skills like you just mentioned, but work the system, develop your technical skills as well, so that you can elevate to another level.
3: Well, the message is simple, is no matter what your background is, where you're coming from, it is possible. And also, it's a matter of choices, daily choices. Is you have to choose your influences. Everything now is accessible with internet. You have to choose your influences and be focused, because now it's easy to also be distracted. But when you have the right point of focus, everything is possible. And I always encourage people who want to make a career to also have a good education, because education will allow you to make the right choices.
0: Absolutely. Absolutely. Listen, this is such a good conversation. I really hope that a lot more younger people can sort of access your sort of story, because it really does make a difference. But I know you are in Guyana to promote the beautiful game of football.
3: Yeah.
0: And football is everything we just spoke about, right? It's not just about playing on the field. It's about the skills that you learn as you go, the lessons you learn through life. Football teaches you all of that. So let's talk about your journey in Guyana now. You're here, you are engaging the community. You've got two matches. You've got the President's 11, and that's the GFF President's 11 being played in tomorrow versus Linden Masters, and then a match at Linden.
3: Yeah.
0: This is in region number 10 at the Bayrock Stadium. So let's talk about these two engagements and the objective of it.
3: Yeah, first of all, as my first visit is a courtesy visit, I could be at the World Cup actually supporting France, but I choose to plan this visit to connect with the authorities, to connect with the institutions. I met some of them when I was on duty with the UEFA, but I choose to come here. So that's why we choose the best way is to organize two friendly games with my team, my childhood club from French Guyana. We are now veterans. Time has passed. And we organize. So tomorrow will be the first one at the National Training Center. I met the GFF president, and he will be playing also one half with us. So just to show you, it will be really friendly, although it's kind of competitive as well. And then Linden, the game is on Friday. Friday afternoon against Linden Masters. And I have also a story about Linden. Is I have one of my good friends, unfortunately, who passed away, was very close to Guyana football team. And he was from Linden. So I made it a promise when I was in Chelsea, I was inviting him to the games, and he was talking to me about the challenging of looking after Guyana national team. And I promised him that I would come to Guyana, and I kept this promise. And I also, now that I've been there for a few days, I'm pretty sure that I will be back trying to support Guyana to get to where they should be.
0: Right. Well, we've got a lot of grassroots games happening. It's just a matter of football is a lot behind the scenes.
3: Yeah. I know.
0: So I'll leave it as that. But listen, I'm very happy that you're here. I know as part of your engagement as well, you've also met with, like you said, the president of the GFF. You've also met with the Minister of Sports.
3: Exactly.
0: Which one of them? The senior or the minister within the ministry? Within the ministry, yeah. Stephen Jacobs. And you've also met with, you've been at the basketball as well,
3: exactly.
0: At the qualifiers for FIBA Americas, and you've been at cricket as well. So we've got a lot happening. But you've been there, yeah. And I'm sure you've been engaging folks about the beautiful game of football, yes?
3: Yeah, exactly. And football, because that's most of my expertise in football, but I would say that I'm passionate about sports entertainment, and I could see that in a few days, I've seen a lot different sports. I'm very impressed, and that's one of the reasons why I came here to discover the landscape is what's the vision, and that's the discussion we had yesterday with the Ministry of Sports. Is for us coming from South America just shows that it's possible, and Guyana is leading. It's just that we don't hear about it, and that's what I was feeling. There's something happening. That's why I decided to come and connect. And when I heard about all this investment, all this project, this infrastructure that's been built right now, like you say, grassroots sports is really challenging. And to have a government who is supporting this is very good. And then you need a worldwide network as well of ambassador of people who believe that this is the place to be. And that's the reason why I like to come and connect with people and then share the message around along my network that Guyana is the place to be.
0: Okay. Well, listen, I am happy that you're here, and I'm sure these discussions will lead to somewhere, you know, create some path, yeah, where we can see not only more kids playing, but more kids playing in a structured environment, you know, develop from the grassroots level and sort of build them up and give them the skills that you so eloquently spoke about in terms of acquisition of the skills,
3: exactly,
0: through the sport of football.
3: Yeah,
0: yes.
3: And there's also a point of focus. That's why I mentioned education is the coach's education. You cannot have a good grassroots system without the proper coach education system, because it's always the people looking after the kids that will allow them to dream and to live their dream.
0: Yeah, absolutely. It's layers of discussion. Thank you so much. It was a pleasure having you with us. We've been talking there with Mr. Where's my sheet? Oh, we've been talking there with Mr. Florent Malouda. He is a former professional player, and he was regarded as one of the finest wingers in the history of Chelsea FC. He's here in Guyana, building connections, around the beautiful game of football. And as part of that, he will be participating in two friendly matches tomorrow at the National Training Center. This is the GFF Training Center, Providence. You guys can go out and look. What time does the game start? 6:30 p.m. So you can certainly check that out. And then admission is absolutely free, I would imagine.
3: Exactly.
0: Yes. And then there's the one at Linden on Friday as well at the Bayrock Stadium. What time does that start?
4: 5:00.
0: Early people at Linden. So you can certainly go there as well, and you can interact with him. Not every day we get a chance to meet someone who would have represented Chelsea, right? Represented France.
4: You can come up tonight, this afternoon, to watch the match again.
0: The match at the training center?
4: Remember France is playing
0: today. Oh, yes. I beg your pardon. France is playing today, so he will be at a sports bar.
4: He'll be at Muse
0: Sports Bar. Where is that?
4: On Mandela
0: Avenue. So, guys, if you'd like to meet with him as well, he will be at Muse Sports Bar. Free advertisement for Muse.
3: Yeah.
0: On Mandela.
3: Come with your
0: as
3: friend's
0: well.
3: Jersey.
0: Let's see. But I would imagine there's a lot more France supporters than we've got, you know, for Spain today, on this day. So let's see how it goes. But good luck to France. And thanks for stopping by. And we wish you well in this journey as well. Anything final you'd like to leave with us?
3: No, like you said, please come to watch the game. Admission is free. Bring your kids, bring your families, and let's have a good time.
0: Yeah, it's a beautiful game of football. I always tell people that there's more than one reason why it's a beautiful game of football. Because you not only enjoy good sport, but you get to learn along the path of life, right? You learn all these skills that you can really function in different spaces as well. So, and you know, it takes you spaces, like physically.
3: Yeah, exactly.
0: Literally takes you around the world. So thank you so much, Mr. Florent Maluda. And we wish you well. Thanks for stopping by. And let us know the next time how it goes.
3: I will be back.
0: All right. Have a good day. All right, guys. So stay with us. This is The Breakfast Show 822. It is.

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8 hours of 42 it is. Some nice reggae music to get your morning started at the office for those who would have checked in at 8 hours. If it is that you are checking in for 9 hours, it is 8:43, so you're almost at the time when you should be at the office. But I just realized that I didn't say hi to anyone this morning. So just quickly, Rihanna Passad, how are you this morning? Shalom to you as well. Have yourself a lovely Tuesday. And thanks for listening to us. Auntie Ruby is also with us. Happy Tuesday to you, Auntie Ruby, from the west coast of Demerara. Dexter King from Bartica is also with us. Have yourself a lovely day. And we also have Tabo from Essequibo. Good morning to you, and have yourself a great day as well. And Terry from region number 2, have yourself a lovely day too, Terry. And thanks for listening to us. We've got Cindy Francis from Maruka, and okay, so she had a surgery, she says, an emergency surgery, and she wants to say thanks to her parents, Gregory Francis, Sheila Francis, and she just wants you to know that she's strong, and she depends on God, and God will take her through. So, well, healing to you, my dear, and I hope the surgery went well, and I hope that you will be restored to normal health as well. Thanks for listening to us, and have yourself a great day as well. Mr. Joseph Barnes, you have yourself a blessed and prosperous day as well. Thanks for listening to us. Geeta Dearam, good morning to you. Have yourself a great day as well. We also have with us Ms. Shakila Hari Narayan. Happy Tuesday to you, Shakila, and hope that you will have yourself a great day too. And thanks for being with us. Uncle James Uprising, good morning to you. He wants to say hi to everyone and trust that all will be well. And absolutely, thank you. So, oh, he's just saying, I trust that all is well with you and your loving family. Absolutely, all is well. Thank you, Jesus. And he's wishing everyone well, Guyanese friends and family. He says, enjoy your day and have a blessed week ahead. Thank you so much, Uncle James of Rising. And then we had Allison Peters as well. Have yourself a wonderful day too. And thanks for listening to us. All right, guys, I've got to go. Thanks so much for joining me today. Oh, I've got an SMS from Anan Suku. How have you been, Anan? I hope that you have recovered well. And he's still receiving medical attention for full recovery. Well, listen, I'm happy that you're with us. And I pray that you will be restored to good health. Thanks for listening to us on The Breakfast Show. And stay being optimistic. Stay being optimistic. And speak healing to your body as well as you recover. Thanks so much for joining us, guys. Have yourself a lovely day today. And you can join me again tomorrow, God willing, at 6 hours. We'll have another edition of The Breakfast Show. We have got the lovely Phyllis Jackson coming up at 9 hours, starting with Christ is the Answer. Enjoy the match today. We've got France versus Spain for those football lovers. So have yourself a great day. And tomorrow I'll give away a ticket. I should have some time tomorrow. I'll give away a ticket tomorrow to cricket tomorrow. Okay, let's go on a program with some filmy music, and I hope that you will enjoy. I'm Deborah Francis. Be awesome.

Good morning. This familiar theme tells you it's time for another broadcast of Christ is the Answer, coming to you direct from Central Assembly of God Church at the corners of

Church and now John Smith Streets here in Georgetown. It's always a delight to present Jesus Christ, because indeed he is the only answer. And we trust that today's broadcast will prove to be a blessing to your heart and to your life. Let's sing together. And we begin with a song, What a Beautiful Name.

I know you are blessed by that song. Join us now for a word of prayer. Father, in the name of Jesus, as we commanded, we come and we approach the throne of grace. We pray today for your touch upon the broadcast, your touch upon every life and every heart, that as we declare Jesus Christ as Lord, you will minister to lives and they'll find indeed that he is the only answer. So bless the broadcast, first the songs, and then the word. We are careful to give you all the glory, for indeed thine alone is the kingdom and the power and the glory forever. Amen. Let's sing again, and the song says, I'm so glad that Jesus loves me. And indeed, he does.

We pause to remind you that this morning at 10 at the Central Assembly of God Church, Church on John Smith Streets, we have an intercessory time of prayer. We come together and we lift the burdens of others. We present them to the Lord because He is a prayer-hearing and answering God. 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However, Friday morning at 10, it's an in-person miracle service. 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Our mailing address is Christ the Answer, Post Office Box 10967 here in Georgetown, Guyana. Or you can email us at centralaog.cita@gmail.com. We offer 3 free Bible courses, all geared and designed to be done at home, but you will increase your knowledge of the Lord and Savior Jesus Christ. So write us at Christ the Answer, first telling us all about the blessing of the ministry in your heart and life, and then you can state the course you would like to pursue. We also offer free literature from time to time. There's one on depression which says, God will not leave you in your depression. He will come to you. It's a free track. So write to us at Christ is the Answer, and I'll be sure to send it back to you by return mail. Again, address is Christ is the Answer, Post Office Box 10967, here in Georgetown, Guyana. Lord bless you. Let's sing before the Word of God today. And it's Psalm 34, rendered by the Brooklyn Tabernacle Choir. Be blessed by this song.

Thank you so much, Brooklyn Tabernacle, for that beautiful rendition of the 34th Psalm, or Psalm 34. In the Bible, the Christian life or Christian walk is compared to many things. And in the book of Hebrews in particular, it's compared to a race. And I've been looking at this whole idea for a few days now. So let me read again Hebrews 12:1. Therefore, since we are surrounded by such a large crowd of witnesses to the life of faith, let us strip off every weight that slows us down, especially the sin that so easily hinders our progress, and let us run with endurance the race that God has set before us. But I want us to go back a few verses into the 11th chapter of the book of Hebrews. Pick it up at verse number 39. All of these people we have mentioned received God's approval because of their faith. Yet none of them received all that God had promised. Verse 40. For God had far better things in mind for us that would also benefit them. For they can't receive the prize of the end of the race until we finish the race. I think we all know that the object in a race is to finish the race. And we've mentioned over and over that this is not a competitive race, but rather an individual race, or the race of life, or life's race, which God sets before us when we are born again. And I like what the last verse of the previous chapter, that's chapter 11 of Hebrews, says. I read it again. For God had far better things in mind for us that would also benefit them. For they can't or cannot receive the prize at the end of the race until we finish the race. And so now the idea here is not just being in a race, but finishing the race set before us. And if we were to go further back into the Bible, or in the same chapter, Hebrews 11, we are blessed by God with a number of people who were in the Christian race, or life's most important race. Okay? And we are told, for by grace are you saved through faith. And in this life of faith, or this race of faith, it's by faith. And so, seeing we also are compassed about by so great a crowd of witnesses, some of the spectators in the gallery shouting and encouraging us on were people mentioned in Hebrews chapter 11. And all encouraging us had to be people who ran the race God set before them, and they finished. So in this Hebrews 11, which is called, it's sometimes known as the chapter of faith, it tells us by faith. We begin first with verse 1 of Hebrews 11. What is faith? It is the confident assurance. This is our application study Bible. It is a confident assurance that what we hope for,
is going to happen. What is faith? It is the confident assurance that what we hope for is going to happen. It is the evidence of things we cannot yet see. Evidence of things we cannot yet see. And because we cannot yet see, it means it's an exercise of faith, which is the substance of things hoped for, the evidence of things not seen as yet. God gave his approval to people in days of old because of their faith. Again, we are told, without faith, it is impossible to please God. Why? Because the word of God said, the just shall live by faith, then the just shall live by his or her faith. The Christian life is a walk of faith, or a race of faith, or a life of faith, which is described or defined as the substance of things hoped for, the evidence of things not seen as yet. But staying in the race and believing in the word of God and putting trust in God causes us to exercise faith. And that faith brings to pass the things God promised us, the things God said to us, the things God said about us. So Hebrews 11:1. God gave his approval to people in days of old because of their faith. Verse 3, by faith, we understand the entire universe was formed at God's command. In other words, God simply spoke the worlds into existence. With human beings, we have a prototype, and that gives us an idea how it will shape out and work out and all of the dimensions and all things needed. And then we do the real thing. Not so God. He is God. He is the creator. And he simply spoke. And that's why over and over in the Bible, we find two phrases. One, and it shall come to pass. And then when it happens, and behold, it came to pass. That's God in action. Whatever he declares, and it's not yet happened, we have the assurance that it shall come to pass. And then when it does happen, we look back and say, and it came to pass. So in verse number 3 of Hebrews 11, by faith we understand that the entire universe is formed at God's command. That what we now see did not come from anything that can be seen. In other words, God simply spoke the worlds into existence. And we go back to Genesis chapter 1. And we find a phrase where God says, let there be. And the command of God, it came into being. It was established, and may I declare, it has been going on since then. The stars are still in place. The moon is still in place. The sun is still in place, and they come out at the appointed time. And no delays, no confusions, no accidents, because God, simply being God, declared and spoke it into being. So faith is the substance of things hoped for, the evidence of things not seen as yet. And that means in the race of life, in the race in which God places us, our faith will become the issue and that which will cause us to get our victory. For the Bible says, faith is the victory that overcometh the world. Father, we thank you. Thank you for the release of faith
in your word today and in you. Quicken the word to every heart. And we pray that everyone listening will trust you, place confidence in you, because your word declares that which you will do. And our faith stands upon it. So bless your word today to every heart. We pray in Jesus' wonderful name. Amen. Join us again tomorrow morning, 9 o'clock, for another broadcast of Christ is the Answer. And have a great day.

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0: Guyana's rice farmers are breathing a collective sigh of relief this weekend as President Ali's promised cash grant relief is safely in their pockets, clearing the way for a solid start to the second crop of 2026. Over the past week, the government handed out nearly $2.8 billion to rice farmers of regions 2, 3, 4, 5, and 6, benefiting a total of 5,100 farmers who cultivated a combined total of 235,000 acres for the first crop of 2026. The payout began two Fridays ago in Region 2, with President Dr. Irfan Ali handing out the first set of checks to the Region 2 farmers. Payout of the grant to the rest of the nation's farmers continued this past week, with the final payments handed out to rice farmers of Region 4 on Saturday. Farmers have welcomed the government's support in getting them started on the second crop of this year, pointing out that the combination of low prices paid to them by millers and the unfavorable weather that has and continues to impact harvesting has all but crippled them.
1: My name is Adam Basil. I'm a rice farmer in Region number 5. This cash grant from the government to the rice farmers will allow the rice farmers to survive. As without this cash grant, I don't think rice farmers could have survived and continue with their livelihood. It is that important that the farmers know and appreciate what the government went out of their way to do for the private sector, which is the rice sector. And I would like to thank His Excellency Dr. Mohammed Irfan Ali for this gesture.
2: Because I didn't reap nothing, you know, I got lost in the valley. I did salt water.
3: Well, I think this would be do great. I mean, a lot of farmers was looking forward to this. I mean, this crop here, a lot of farmers did bad due to weather condition and then price. You know, so the farmers who went back to the crop, you know, they're going to be very satisfied with this. It's going to help them a lot, you know, with some fertilizer, drugs, whatever it may be, you know.
4: You're a big farmer. How will this impact you? People think that big farmers don't suffer as well.
3: Big farmers, them lose a lot too, you know. I mean, with this here, I mean, it helped me a great lot. I mean, with my fertilizers and stuff like that, you know. I was looking forward for it. I don't know, I wasn't going to go back to crop.
5: At least this week, maybe you should get ready. You're going to choose a power. I think you're going to go buy some more money. Or you have to do something. You're going to spend less.
4: Anything you'd say to the government, this support that they've been giving?
5: I'm very thankful and grateful to the government, especially Mr. Mustafa.
6: I must commend this government, Mr. the President, the Vice President, the Agriculture Minister, our regional chairman and vice chairman. I've done a wonderful job for the farmers across Guyana, where the farmer could not go back to crop and invest from the machine and everything. They help us with this money today, and we're going to service our machine, we're going to invest in our rice seed. And God bless our president and all the ministers who assist this to go ahead today.
7: I thank the government of Guyana that we did and tell you what. I think you will do something for me in the future.
4: So you could you plan back?
7: No, I don't plan back. For this crop, national already planted. Planted 7 acres of rice, and I thank the government for giving me this cash grant, and for asking me to go back in there.
8: Back to the crop again. Start water, kind of chip down 2 times then, and wait for the rain to cut off, water plenty for the land. So I go back to the industry, one more chip in there, and
0: the payout of the cash grant to rice farmers come in the wake of a consultation held earlier this year, at which they were able to discuss with President Ali and Vice President Dr. Barrett Jagdeo the issues facing them and how government could assist. After much discussion, it was agreed that farmers planting 50 acres and under would receive $15,000 per acre, while farmers cultivating above 50 acres would receive $10,000 per acre. Speaking to farmers during the Region 5 payout, Agriculture Minister Zulfikar Mustafa had stressed that government recognizes the importance of agriculture, even in the face of oil and gas. Agriculture, he assured, is here to stay, with the rice industry still a major foreign exchange earner. He noted that while some may claim only rice farmers are getting help, the track record of the PPPC government proves that all farmers are given support in times of need, including the nation's fisherfolk.
9: We recognize the importance of the rice industry. And when you look at some comments, like people are saying only rice farmers, this government support it. Only rice farmers get the benefit from this government. Very, very bad comments, because every single strata, every single sector in this country, our government, the People's Progressive Party, City Government supported over the years. And you can, and I can tell you, it's not only rice farmers. Rice has been one of the sector. You look at the fisher folks, the other day they received $150,000 cash grant. We are now in the next stage where those who did not receive will receive their cash grant in the next 2 weeks. We have seen when the sugar workers who were severed, they, when we got back into government, we gave them $250,000 as cash grant. We give other categories of workers cash grant. So not only rice farmers have been receiving cash grant from us. And when you look at all the grants that we have been given, every single person in this country, 18 years and over, have been given cash grant over the years. Y'all agree with me? So it's always a privilege here to stand before you, because I recognize the importance and the hard work of you, what you have been doing. And Region 5, as the chairman rightly said, Region 5 has been a region that has always been one of the main pillars of Guyana's agricultural success. We have the largest agricultural scheme in Region Number 5. And today, we are here to honor a commitment, honor a promise that was made by the PPP Civic Government and His Excellency, the President of our country. And it is not only simply distribution of checks and cash grant. Today is about keeping a promise. As a government, we take our promise very seriously. Today is about a government that understands the struggle of our farmers, because over the years, we have stood with farmers throughout every challenge.
0: A total of 1,387 farmers benefited from the payout in Region 5, a monetary value of $1.1 billion to the farmers of that region. In Region 6, a total of 1,484 rice farmers received $862.9 million in relief money for their cultivation of 74,314 acres for the first crop this year. Addressing the farmers in attendance at the Bushlot Secondary School on the quarantine Friday, Agriculture Minister Zulfikar Mustafa reminded farmers of government's track record in lending them support in times of need, assuring that support will always be in place to ensure that the business of agriculture continues to grow. Minister Mustafa, however, warned that there are those who are bent on sowing seeds of disunity through the peddling of false and malicious misinformation. He called on the farmers to reject those efforts.
10: And I want to tell you this morning that the cash grant distribution is not politics. Is a demonstration of the commitment of our government to the farmers of our country. We want Guyana to be a major food producer in our country, in the Caribbean. And for us to be a major food producer, we have to continue to produce. And like any other responsible government, we also are trying to make this activity, rice cultivation, profitable. That is why when the president talk about integrated farming, you must not only rely on one crop. When the president talk about taking a part of your plot and let us do some integrated farming, that is to cultivate high value crops, do livestock farming, do aquaculture. You will have a variety of income stream, not only from rice, and that is what we are promoting. But when we try to promote those things, and when we try to work with the farmers, because we have to change our mindset, the world is changing, and we can't continue to do things how we used to do it 10, 15 years ago, depend on one area. And you have a government that is responsible, that is trying to help you, to bring opportunities to you. Sometimes we listen to the naysayers, people like Icebox, Harbajan them. When he didn't collect money from this government, he used to cut to all the rice farmers. Tell rice farmers that never satisfied. Today, he did with the opposition and he turned back course the government. People like those are ungrateful people in this country. Very ungrateful. Collected money for 5 years from the PPP government without doing any single thing. Without doing any single thing. Today, turned back. The same government that paid him for 5 years, from 2020 to 2025, turned back coursing down the same government. That's the kind of nature of the beast. That is the nature of the beast. And here, comrades, as I said, we appreciate what you have been doing. We recognize the contribution that you have been making, and we will continue to support you.
0: Farmers across the country have been assured that government continues to work assiduously to secure additional markets for Guyana's rice.
10: I am working with my colleague Minister of Foreign Affairs and Foreign Trade and International Cooperation, and we are in discussion to have more markets for your produce, for paddy. We are looking at Mexico. Recently, the Jamaican Prime Minister was in Guyana. We are seeing if Jamaica can increase its quotas, because Jamaica buy a lot of rice from Guyana. We are looking at Panama. Panama also will have some new markets. You remember, the last government, when the farmers sell their paddy to Panama, they left the farmers on their own. The farmers were owed billions of dollars, and they left them. When we got back into government, we have to renegotiate that deal with the Panamanian government and the farmers in our country was speaking.
0: In an invited comment following the distribution of checks to farmers in Region 5, Minister Mustafa had lauded the efforts of the nation's farmers for the first crop this year, noting that despite too many challenges, Guyana's rice farmers still produced a good harvest.
11: For the first crop of 2026, we have produced 414,000 tons of rice. I think I want to commend the farmers. They have done very well. We have seen the inclement weather over the past few months, and that showed the resilience of the farmers. The farmers, I think, performed very well, and I'm looking forward that for the next half of the year, we can achieve the target that was set by the Ministry of Finance in his budget presentation. What we are doing here today, we are paying out the grant that the President would have promised to the farmers in Region 5. Over 1,300 farmers will receive grant here this morning, and that will help them also to go back to the crop as early as possible. We are in the midst of the sowing season. I'm hoping by the end of this month, we can have the maximum sowing being done of over 100,000 acres in Region 5. Region 5 is the largest cultivation area, the MMA scheme. I'm looking forward for the farmers to sow as much as possible here so that we can produce and achieve the target that we set.

0: Fellow Guyanese, it is my great pleasure and privilege to provide a further update on the implementation of our government's national cash grant initiative. You would recall that His Excellency President Irfan Ali had late last year announced our government's intention to pay a cash grant to every Guyanese citizen living in Guyana above the age of 18. You would further recall that the required funds to implement this initiative were included in Budget 2026, which was passed by the National Assembly earlier this year. You would further recall that we shortly thereafter commenced the implementation and rollout of this National Cash Grant Initiative. And we went about it in the first instance in the following manner. In the first phase, we implemented arrangements for direct deposit of the cash grant into the bank accounts of, firstly, public servants and central government employees, and swiftly thereafter, direct deposits into the bank accounts of persons who self-registered on the portal and submitted their bank account information. This initiative was rolled out, this first phase was rolled out extremely smoothly and efficiently, and saw hundreds of thousands of Guyanese eligible for this cash grant receiving the cash grant paid directly into their bank accounts without them having to leave the comfort of their home. We then deployed a second phase, which saw us sending teams into, in the first instance, remote communities, and subsequently even in coastal communities, targeting particularly hard-to-reach areas, geographically hard-to-reach areas, and secondly, providing special assistance to persons who were homebound or shut-ins as determined by the relevant registers that are maintained by sister government agencies, such as the Ministry of Human Services and Social Security. As a result of these first two phases of implementation of the National Cash Grant Initiative, I'm pleased to report to you, my dear Guyanese brothers and sisters, that we have, as of today, processed a total of 470,420 cash grants. This translates, as you can imagine, into a total of $47 billion being injected into the disposable incomes of the Guyanese population. I am further pleased to announce that we are now launching the third phase of the National Cash Grant Initiative. And this third phase is the phase that is intended particularly to benefit those persons who do not have bank accounts or who, for reasons best known to themselves, would prefer to have their cash grant delivered to them by way of checks. This third phase will work as follows. The same cash grant portal that was established by the young and very talented team at the National Data Management Authority, a team, incidentally, who deserve our compliments for the excellent work that they did in developing this portal. The portal that is located at cashgrant.gov.gy now has an option for persons to self-register, but to select as their preferred option for the delivery of their cash grant the modality of a check. So those persons who have previously not registered because they didn't have a bank account or because they didn't want to provide their bank account information, you are now invited to visit cashgrant.gov.gy, register and enter your relevant identity and other information, including, of course, as you know, the system requires you to scan your ID card, provide your other pertinent details. It does a liveness check, meaning that it verifies that you are the real person and alive. And it then gives you an option to request check payment. And once you request check payment, your details will then be entered into the system. We will then undertake a simple verification process to confirm your eligibility for the cash grant. We will then process these records, batch them and process them periodically. We will cut checks or print checks for those persons who chose this modality and who have passed the simple verification checks that we'll be applying. And once we have cut those checks, we will be distributing them to several locations countrywide. You may wonder how you will be aware that your check is available to be collected and when and where you should go to collect those checks. There are two means through which you will be notified. The first is that on the portal, you may, on any subsequent occasion to registering, log in. And once you log into the portal, the portal will provide you with an up-to-date status of your application, meaning it will either tell you that your application is being processed, or once your check has been cut and is available at a location close to where you live, it will tell you that your check is available at a specified location and will be ready for collection at a specified date and time. Additionally, we will be endeavoring to notify you by way of phone call on the number that you will be providing when you register, the number that you'll be using, in fact, to register. We will be deploying teams to telephone you on these numbers, the number that you would have provided and used to register, to call you to advise you where your check is available for collection and when you may go to that location to collect the check. I wish further to say that in keeping with President Irfan Ali's government's emphasis on financial inclusion and financial literacy, we will continue to encourage you to open bank accounts, and we will at these locations have teams or persons available to still encourage you, even when you collect your check, to still encourage you and assist you to open bank accounts using the online facilities that several banks have implemented. Because even if you have chosen in this instance to receive your cash grant by way of a check, a bank account will prove useful to you in the future for a multiplicity of reasons, including the reality that if, when you open a bank account, you will become a known customer to the bank. And therefore, on subsequent occasions, if you want to do business with the bank, they will know you, and therefore you will be better able to access their services. And also for the fact that on future occasions, our government will be deploying a number of other initiatives which will be far more efficiently and effectively deployed, and which you will far more easily be able to access if you are able to have a bank account. And so I want to emphasize that even if you uplift your cash grant by way of check, I want to emphasize to you that President Ali and his government would still like you to access the formal banking system by way of opening a bank account, because this is an important aspect of ensuring that you are, that you enjoy the benefits of what we describe as financial inclusion, participation and accessing the formal financial system and all of the services and facilities and benefits that access to the formal financial system will bring to you. So thank you very much for your patience, for listening and following this update that I've provided. For those of you who did not previously register on the portal because you did not have a bank account, or you did not want to receive your cash grant into your bank account, this is your opportunity to register on the portal and request your cash grant to be paid by way of checks. Thank you very much, and good luck with your registration. If you try once and you don't get through, please try again and please be patient. Remember that 470,420 persons have already done this successfully. Thank you very much.
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2: Awesome.
3: I'll give you another example. 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
1: 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This is awesome.
0: The answer is we got to evolve. If we want to keep up with what's happening in our world, we have to be able to give people news now. One of the things our CEO here at NCN says a lot of the time is that the deadline for news is no longer at 6 o'clock. Yeah. It is right now.
1: It's right.
0: And we have to be able to answer that question. And we've been able to do that through the development of this app and now through promoting. You can download the NCN app very simply. If you have an Android like Devon, you can go into the Google Play Store, go into search, type in NCN Guyana, and click download right there. 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

0: GCOM is conducting a claims and objections exercise commencing July 1, 2026 to produce an official list of electors, OLE. 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
2: Ladies and gentlemen, the viral sensation that has skyrocketed to universal recognition when it was first exhibited at the Art Basel Miami Beach in December 2019.
3: We're in New York. We're at a Sotheby's auction.
2: We're going to begin at $800,000. 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Thank you, sir. $950,000.
3: Valuable art is being auctioned off. Art that's worth millions.
2: $950,000 is with Opoly. $1 million is with me already, actually.
3: A piece comes up for auction.
2: Here it is, in all its splendor. Maurizio Catalan's comedian.
3: And the gavel comes down at $6.2 million.
2: The Catalan is yours. Congratulations. Thank you very much indeed.
3: The piece of art is a banana duct taped to a wall.
2: And I'm selling it here. The world's most expensive banana.
4: A real banana?
3: Yeah, just a banana. Like the ones you probably have at your house. But duct taped to a wall. The winner of this $6.2 million auction on a banana is a Chinese crypto billionaire called Justin Sun.
5: That's bananas! The crypto entrepreneur bought a banana duct taped to a wall for $6.2 million.
3: Who's ecstatic that he's won it. And right after winning this, you know, multi-million dollar piece of art, he then says, I think I'm going to eat it.
5: Justin Sun chowed down on the artwork, proclaiming, it's much better than other bananas. It's really quite good.
4: If you find it hard to wrap your head around the idea of paying $6 million for a banana and then eating

0: eating it, you're not alone. But wait until you hear some of the other things that various tech billionaires have in store for us. Are you up for government by algorithm, say, or the introduction of CEO monarchs and untold riches? Just maybe not for everyone. From the BBC, I'm Tristan Redman in London. And today on The Global Story, who are the tech billionaires? What do they want? And what's their plan for the rest of us?
1: I mean, look, he's purchasing the display authority. So he's purchasing the right to duct tape a banana to the wall and call it comedian.
0: I'm talking with the filmmaker and writer Matt Shea. Matt's made a documentary called The Tech Billionaire Takeover for the BBC, and he's picked up some goodies along the way.
1: I actually have one.
0: You have?
1: Well, I had one.
0: You have a banana duct taped to your wall.
1: Well,
0: congratulations.
1: Justin's son gave me one, and it came with a little thing that said, you are allowed to replace this banana, basically.
0: You are worth $6.2 million. Congratulations, Matt Shea.
1: Yeah, no,
0: well, the reason we're talking about all this, Matt, is that you've been doing some reporting on billionaires who are amassing enormous amounts of power and money via cryptocurrency, such that they have enough of it to buy $6.2 million bananas. You've made a documentary about this for the BBC called The Tech Billionaire Takeover. And in the film, you've spent quite a bit of time talking to this individual, Justin Sun. Who is he?
1: So Justin Sun is a Chinese crypto billionaire. He is worth $8.5 billion. He's perhaps most known for eating that $6.5 million banana. But really, the way he's made his wealth is through the crypto platform Tron, which is one of the biggest crypto platforms in the world. Tron is what is known as a blockchain, which is a very complicated and kind of mysterious bit of technology, but it is essentially a decentralized encrypted software network that is not ruled over by one bank, one authority, one person, but rather exists on many computers all across the world. And it's where you can buy and sell crypto.
0: So roughly speaking, cryptocurrency, if cryptocurrency is cash, blockchain is where you keep the cash, roughly speaking, a bank. Is that right?
1: It's so difficult to explain the blockchain. It's a digital ledger that contains data, and that data is essentially transactions. For example, this person moves this amount of crypto to this from this wallet, crypto wallet, to that crypto mm-hmm. wallet. All of which is to say it's a decentralized form of banking, essentially.
0: Which is ultra secure. In the ether, in no one particular place.
1: Yes.
0: And crucially, is not attached to your name. It exists independent of people, right?
1: Yeah. And so Tron processes around over $20 billion worth of transactions every day. The other significant thing about Justin Sun is he is in business with the Trump family. So he was the initial lead investor in the Trump family's most profitable crypto venture, World Liberty Financial. And that is despite having several very serious controversies. He is someone who was accused of fraud, market manipulation, of running the crypto platform Tron, which sees the highest volume of illicit transactions. This mm-hmm. is a platform that was allegedly used by mafia organizations, drug traffickers, by Hamas, by Hezbollah. And the guy who runs that platform is the lead investor in the Trump's main crypto business. Tron denies these allegations and says that it has innovated new technologies to allow law enforcement to crack down on illicit transactions on the blockchain mm-hmm. and has seen a decline in illicit volume. So back in 2020, under President Biden, the U.S. financial regulator, the Securities and Exchange Commission, the SEC, began to turn its eye towards crypto. They claimed it was rife with fraud and criminality, and they began investigating people. One of the people they investigated was Justin Sun. SEC charged him with fraud, claiming he manipulated the price of his tokens and hid payments to celebrities who promoted them to the public. So Sun was being investigated. Then Trump was elected.
2: I pledge to the Bitcoin community that the day I take the oath of office, Joe Biden, Kamala Harris's anti-crypto crusade will be over. On day one, I will fire Gary Gensler and appoint a new SEC chairman.
1: And shortly afterwards, Sun invested in the Trump family crypto project, World Liberty Financial.
3: I met with President Trump, Donald Jr., Eric, and all his family. We invested around $125 million, making us also the largest investor of the Trump token.
1: Shortly after that, the SEC, which was now staffed by Trump with crypto-friendly appointees, filed a joint motion with Sun's lawyers to pause the investigation into him. And within a year, the case was dismissed, along with a lot of other cases around crypto.
4: Some people have pointed specifically to the timing of the SEC investigation being paused, being around the time that you invested heavily in the Trump family crypto projects.
5: Yes.
4: What is your response to those allegations about the kind of coincidence of that timing?
6: Sorry.
4: But he can say that, right?
3: Yeah, no comments. Yeah, no comment on the current case. Yeah.
1: It's worth saying that Justin Sun denies those allegations, that the Securities and Exchange Commission case against him has been dismissed, and also that he says that Tron is now leading the way in creating new technological innovations to combat illicit crypto transactions and that they've seen a huge decline. But those controversies are there, and they didn't stop the Trump family from accepting him as the lead investor in their crypto project.
0: Why would people who are into the blockchain want to hide or obfuscate what they were doing with their money?
1: That's a really good question. One of the main appeals of cryptocurrency is that no one can see whose money it is, which means it's harder to tax, it's harder to regulate. You know, it's traceable. Your public kind of encrypted key is traceable and visible on the blockchain, but the private key, the you behind that, is invisible. Trillions of cryptocurrencies have been used by criminal organizations, by terrorist organizations. But, you know, there are other reasons why people want to use crypto. It's quicker than a bank transaction. A lot of people see the banking industry as kind of corrupt or unfair, and they see crypto as a way to liberate us from that. That certainly is something that the Trump family says, and when they advertise their reason for creating World Liberty Financial.
7: Once we did get political, which we got quite political, we woke up one morning and had 300 bank accounts just eliminated.
1: You know, Donald Trump Jr., you can see a bit of him in my film. He often talks about how his family, the Trump family, were debanked when they became political.
7: Right. We got into crypto because out of necessity. We were debanked, so we came up with a solution.
1: Which, you know, isn't really true. I don't think anyone would believe that the Trumps can't, like, have a bank account, right? But that's one of the reasons they supposedly created World Liberty Financial.
0: The idea of debanking, Trumps aside, is a phenomenon which exists. And it was very interesting to me to learn the rise of supposed debanking is also linked to the rise of crypto, that it's seen as an alternative, which was not something I was familiar with before. But what does the Trump family want from Justin's son? Why do they have such a close relationship?
1: What I can say is that Justin's son was the initial lead investor in World Liberty Financial. Now, what World Liberty Financial does is its main thing is minting a cryptocurrency product called USD1, which is what's known as a stablecoin, a cryptocurrency product that is theoretically linked to the US dollar. One USD1 is worth one US dollar. The Trumps receive 75% of net profits every time this coin is sold. The Trump family has made around $2.3 billion off of their crypto ventures.
0: Mm-hmm.
1: Billion with a B.
0: Okay.
1: This is an unprecedented speed at which one family has gained wealth. The World Liberty Financial is about as direct of a way as you can give money to the Trump family.
0: Mm-hmm. The White House has denied that President Donald Trump is profiting from his presidency. But what is Donald Trump's actual relationship with this company, World Liberty Financial, as we can understand
1: It's owned by his family trust, of which he is a beneficiary. I mean, that is unprecedented for a president. I mean, some presidents would tend to put their money or their assets in a blind trust. But, you know, the reason that this is an issue is because there are decisions that the president could undertake or that people could undertake around the president that could financially benefit his family trust. Anna Kelly, a representative for President Donald Trump, said of my film that this is the same tired narrative that Democrats have pushed against President Trump, his family, and his administration for a decade. President Trump only acts in the best interests of the American public. There are no conflicts of interest.
0: Okay, so there is a huge amount of money, it would appear, to be made right now if you either devise a cryptocurrency of some description, or if, like Justin's son, you are in more of the kind of management, the blockchain side of things. Justin Sun has himself acquired a huge amount of wealth. He's invested some of that in this Trump family venture. Mm. But he is not just a tech billionaire. He's also a politician. I understand that he's prime minister of a small micro nation called Liberland. And I want to give a shout out to our listener, Sean, here in Vancouver. Sean has been asking us for some time now to do an episode about micronations. So I'm dedicating this question to Sean in Vancouver. So how did Justin Sun become prime minister of a micronation?
1: Well, so this is a really important question because we've seen how politicians can benefit from crypto. But what did the crypto world want in return? What do these tech billionaires want in return? Well, a lot of them want to rewrite the rules of how we govern society. And Justin Sun believes, and this will get us to the micronation story, Justin Sun believes, like many other tech billionaires believe, that the system of government we now have, i.e. democracy, is outdated and can be replaced with the blockchain, the technology that underwrites cryptocurrency.
5: Liberland represents a bold vision for the future, one where sovereignty, innovation, and the individual's freedom are at the center of society.
1: So laws, voting, governance could all be transactions that are automatically undertaken via the computer code that makes up the blockchain. And that is how Justin Sun was elected the prime minister of a small libertarian micronation called Liberland, which exists on a disputed spit of land between Serbia and Croatia in the middle of the Danube River.
0: Okay, so how big is Liberland and who lives there?
1: Liberland is tiny, but it has about 200 companies registered there. Mm-hmm. The president, Vit Yedlice, he essentially founded it because he's a tech libertarian.
8: We're building the first decentralized autonomous government and also the freest country in the world.
1: There are no taxes in Liberland. And there are a few permanent settlers on that spit of land, but the main kind of citizens of Liberland, they struggle to visit it.
8: There's conditions for visiting Liberland from Croatian side, because I've got this 5-year ban from Croatia.
9: You know the police procedure, right?
1: Move! In fact, the Croatian police have gone in and destroyed their encampment a few times.
10: Don't touch me.
1: This is the problem with starting a tiny new countries. You sometimes have to contend with like proper bigger countries with like police and military and stuff. And that's what's happening to Liberland. But Liberland is really, it exists more on the blockchain than it does in the physical world. That spit of land is what's called a physical node, mm-hmm. but it's really a digital country, if you will. And a lot of these tech billionaires think that we will all live in digital countries in the future. But how is Justin Sun elected on the blockchain? He was elected through a crypto token called Liberland Merits.
8: The elections are every 3 months. They're taking place on blockchain, mm-hmm. and the president is elected with merits. So the people that have more merits are able to have more say in who is going to be in the leadership of the country.
1: And can you purchase Liberland Merits?
8: Yes, yes.
1: What that means is the more you buy, the more voting power you have.
0: Okay, so the wealthier you are, the more influence you have on how your home is governed.
1: Exactly, which is arguably the case already in Western democracies. It's just that in this case, it's literally written into the constitution and the computer code of this country.
0: Mm-hmm. So it's not one person, one vote. It's
1: $1 million,
0: $1 million votes.
1: Yeah, pretty much. Yeah.
0: I mean, this sounds like a pretty dystopian view of the future, especially if these are ethereal places, not really real places. You know, if I think of governance, it might be a health service sort of fixing a
10: ingrowing toenail or educating my daughter or whatever.
1: Yes.
10: How is blockchain going to do those things?
1: Yeah, so this is a really good question. So in theory, if the government's budget is on the blockchain and we vote on the blockchain with our tokens to allocate $50,000 of government budget to building a bridge, then that money would automatically be allocated to building a bridge. But then you're right. Then the question is, okay, but who builds the bridge? Well, maybe we can vote on which contractor builds the bridge, right? But then you still need a company and people building that bridge. And this is why this technology, I think, ultimately doesn't work, is it ultimately relies on human beings and people to implement it. And already you see in Liberland, they have politicians with titles like the Minister for the Interior and stuff. So the idea that the technology could basically replace all of government, replace all of laws, replace the banking system is one that everyone seems very excited about in Silicon Valley. But in practice, I think it's kind of adolescent.
10: I mean, what's the ideology that's at the root of all of this? I mean, if you're Justin Sun, Prime Minister of Liberland, or whatever title you might happen to have given yourself, what kind of world do you envision? What are you trying to build?
1: Well, one thing that people should know about the tech billionaires that I've met and the tech millionaires I've interacted with is yes, many of them are cozying up to the Trump administration. Yes, some of them are cozying up to Nigel Farage as well. They see Trump and his office and the government as kind of fleeting and ephemeral and not really, they're not going to be there for a long time. They see themselves as the ones with the real power. They see themselves as the ones defining the future, governing the future. And they would like to replace the kind of what they see as inefficient bureaucratic human-led systems of government with a technology-based one, and one in which the individual's freedom is paramount and no institution, bank, or government can kind of take your money from you, your rights from you. But the ideas get weirder and weirder. I mean, we can talk about Curtis Yarvin.
11: Matt, good to meet you.
12: Pleasure to meet you.
11: You too.
12: Oh, my God. I just had the...
10: Well, you went to go and meet Curtis Yarvin.
12: Obviously, it's in these institutional meritocratic structures with these ancient brand names, right?
13: Can we save the bulk of the chat for the bench?
12: Absolutely. So okay. Actually, the amount that he has is not actually very high.
10: Curtis Yarvin is an interesting character, isn't he? He's a name that I've heard floating around. Who is he exactly?
1: Curtis Yarvin is a very famous neo-reactionary thinker. He looks a bit like Johnny Ramone. He has like long black hair and like a leather jacket.
10: The punk singer.
1: Yeah. He speaks in these sort of circuitous, rambling kind of rants about philosophy and history. And it's a little bit like if you've ever been to the Stone Circle at Glastonbury at like 4 a.m., the kind of things that people speak to you.
10: I don't know what you're talking about. I would never.
1: It's essentially, you can imagine, it's that kind of rambling, except this is also someone who has garnered the respect of Peter Thiel, one of the richest people in the world. What does he think? He thinks that democracy is outdated and that we should replace it with something more akin to a kind of corporate monarchy, where these tech bros that we've been talking about are actually our kings.
12: I would define it as an accountable monarchy.
1: It sort of centers around this notion that democracy has failed, that like the will of the people has not been successfully enacted by democracy. It's inefficient. And therefore, what we really need is essentially a more like an enlightened monarch, or as he calls it, a kind of CEO king.
12: I think that people can very easily see that there's a very simple analogy between a company and a state. A company has a CEO, an army has a general, a film has a director. This is just nothing other than monarchism.
1: And that society in the future should be run, as he calls, a patchwork of almost city states.
12: So the patchwork system is the idea that the greatest human flourishing has been seen historically in periods with large numbers of small states.
1: Where each one of them is actually more like a corporation than a country, and it has customers rather than citizens. and they compete for citizens like you, a company would compete for customers. Mm-hmm. And you could switch countries like you might switch gym memberships, for example, if one offers something more than you like than the other one. And these companies would be run by hereditary monarchs who are held accountable by a kind of shareholder aristocracy, a board who have shares in this country. And he believes this would be a better way to run society because corporations are more successful than governments.
10: Okay. So Mr. Yarvin.
1: Yeah.
10: His name is remarkable. His name makes him sound like a country music singer from the 1970s. Mr. Yarvin is not anti-elitist. He doesn't want to wipe away and get rid of the elites altogether. He just wants to replace them with another group of elites, if I understand correctly, who, conveniently enough for tech billionaires, are tech billionaires. But what does that mean for, you know, the kind of rank and file, people like me who are not tech billionaires? Where's my say in all of this?
1: If in Curtis Yarvin's society?
10: Yeah.
1: Well, you don't know what you want. That's what he would say. So, I mean, like, the masses often do not know what they want, or what they want isn't enacted by democracy. Someone who might know what you want better than you is an enlightened CEO monarch, someone who's smarter than you, someone like a tech billionaire.
10: The idea is a sort of enlightened tech despot.
1: Yeah, exactly. Yeah.
10: Justin Sun, who is a real life tech billionaire.
1: Yes.
10: Does he believe in this kind of stuff?
1: Justin Sun believes that the government should be replaced by technology. And the important thing is, he believes that the Trump administration is helping enact this vision. He believes that the Trump administration is at least helping him enact his vision of replacing money with crypto, replacing the banking system with the blockchain. But what he really wants is to replace every aspect of government with the blockchain. And so I think we need to start thinking about not just how is this wave of money from the world of crypto affecting our politics. And it is a wave of money, by the way, because just in looking at the last election cycle in the US, for example, the crypto industry contributed around $238 million, which surpassed the fossil fuel industry, making the crypto industry now the most powerful lobby in the United States. That wave of money is clearly affecting our politics. But what do those people want in return? And when you dig into it, the ideas that you find often lead to wealth and power flowing directly into the hands of the people who are already the wealthiest and who control the technology.
10: Mm. What's the future that tech billionaires, and you've met a few of them on this journey you've been on, what's the future that they envision for poor saps like you and me, Matt?
1: Their idea is that money will be replaced by crypto. Your job will be replaced by AI, and you'll essentially live on some form of universal basic income, which is doled out by, if there's no taxes, where does that money come from? I mean, you'll be given some kind of like just income just to be alive by the blockchain, by whatever, you know?
10: So the blockchain would be the ultimate provider in a way.
1: Yeah, I guess so. Yeah.
10: You spend quite a lot of time in this world, Matt. So maybe you're blasé about it, but some of this does sound somewhat dystopian. What kind of impact does it have on you when you've spent so much time digging into it?
1: The main sense that I get is like how far removed from reality the wealthiest and in some ways smartest in terms of a technology type of smartness people are. They really do believe that their brains are superior and that they should and could run the world better. They really are onto something that's left the realm of a business or technology advancement and entered the realm of a kind of spiritual, semi-spiritual movement. They believe that they really are accomplishing the most incredible thing in history. And I think it's quite funny seeing it from an outside perspective because you realize that they don't have one foot in reality. They're only surrounded by people who are either trying to get money from them or who work for them or there to support them. So no one's in there being like, what the hell are you talking about? And I think a lot of them saw me because I'm a journalist. I'm not trying to get money out of them. That was like a really rare moment for them to meet someone who they almost were able to open up to like a friend in a way, because they finally, there's someone who's like, isn't sucking up to them, you know?
10: Tech billionaires get lonely too.
1: Yeah, yeah, maybe more than us.
10: Matt, thank you so much. I'm not sure I found that reassuring and comforting as far as the future is concerned, but it was a story I think I probably needed to hear. Thank you so much.
1: Thank you. Thanks.
0: That was Matt Shea, journalist and presenter of the new BBC documentary, The Tech Billionaire Takeover. Friends, our sister show, The Global News Podcast, is available with the very latest news headlines for you, and you can find it on bbc.com or wherever you listen. Today's episode was produced by Zandra Ellen and Ron Keller. It was edited by Bridget Harney and mixed by Travis Evans. Our digital producer is Matt Pintus. Our studio managers were Rowan Madison and David Evans. Our senior news editor is China Collins, and I'm Tristan Redman. See you then. Cheerio.
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16: Hello and welcome to Health Check from the BBC. I'm Claudia Hammond, here for the next half an hour with the latest stories from the world of health. 2 weeks after two large earthquakes hit Venezuela, we'll be asking how hospitals are coping. That's in a moment. And we'll be delving into the intriguing finding that in the over 40s, people living with obesity now have similar cholesterol levels and blood pressure to those of a healthier weight. We thought we'd explore what's going on here. And to help me today, I have Graham Easton, who's Professor of Clinical Communication Skills at Queen Mary University of London. What do you have for us today?
17: Well, a new, more sophisticated approach to screening for prostate cancer, which is very important, and why the world's at risk from fungal infections.
16: And I also want to ask you later on about new research just out today on whether feral and stray cats are passing parasites onto humans. But we are starting in Venezuela, and 2 weeks have passed since two powerful earthquakes hit the country in less than a minute. Thousands of people were killed or injured. Hospitals have been overwhelmed. So to get a sense of what's happening on the ground now when it comes to healthcare, with at least 17,000 people now homeless, I spoke to Paolo Cravero from the International Federation of Red Cross and Red Crescent Societies. He told me what he's seen in the coastal city of La Guaira, one of the worst hit areas.
18: The situation is very complex and the damages are massive. Here in La Guaira, as you go along the coast towards the centers that have been hit the hardest, you can see massive building blocks that have simply crumbled into dust. Like house of cards blown by the wind. It's quite a dire sight, to be honest. And as you see that, you see a lot of people from those communities trying to extract what little is left of their previous lives as the search and rescue efforts are slowly winding up here in Venezuela.
16: And it's been 2 weeks now since the initial earthquakes. When it comes to health, what are your priorities now on the ground?
18: Well, you said it correctly. It's almost 2 weeks. As at the beginning, we have looked at a lot of trauma care. People were getting extracted from the debris and they were treated for traumas, broken bones, burns and cuts and so on and so forth. Now, what we're seeing is an emergence of need in terms of mental health and psychosocial support first and foremost. But also we're looking at the need to care of people with chronic diseases. The health system, which was running at a deficit already before the earthquake, is now severely compromised. So all of those that are, you know, that have cancer, that have kidney failures or diseases and the like, need support and they don't get it easily. We're also seeing a lot of maternal and neonatal care needs. We're also seeing a number of people coming to treat standard, you know, diarrheal diseases, beginning of respiratory diseases, which are very common when you live in close quarters. And so on top of supporting and caring of these needs, we are also running epidemiological surveillance to avoid having massive public health issues down the line. And generally speaking, a lot of primary care.
16: And how are hospitals and clinics managing to cope when there are at least 15,000 people who are injured? But as you say, all the usual health problems that people have don't stop because of an earthquake, and then there are maternity services as well. How are hospitals coping with this extent of the number of people they need to treat?
18: Well, let me put it this way. 8 of 10 buildings that collapsed are here in the La Guaira area. So as you can imagine, hospitals were some of them. Those that did not collapse are severely damaged. And so it's a health system that is stretched to the limit. And for this, we have the wonderful colleagues of the Venezuelan Red Cross who have set a field hospital right after the twin earthquakes. And this weekend, the IFRC, the International Federation of Red Cross and Red Crescent Societies, in partnership with the Spanish Red Cross, has set up an emergency field hospital to support the colleagues from the Venezuelan Red Cross to do triage, to do primary care, to do maternal and infant care, to be able to have at least 20 beds for overnight observation, just to be able to support this health system that is stretched. We're also seeing a lot of people that have lost their homes. They live in camps, and they don't necessarily have access to regular health care. So we are also setting up mobile health clinics to go and reach them and provide them with the minimum of health care they need.
16: And with the infrastructure being so affected, does that mean that supplies are running low? I don't know if things like water or cleaning supplies that you need in hospitals.
18: Absolutely. We're seeing issues with electricity to begin with. We're seeing blackouts affecting large areas in this region. But most importantly, as you mentioned, we are seeing the dire need of safe water and sanitation across the board, not only in hospitals. Now, you need to see this area already had difficulties to have continuous safe water before the earthquakes. They were relying often on tanks. Now, those pipes, the services are heavily, heavily disrupted. And so that is one of the areas we are working hardest, is to provide safe water supplies and sanitation to the people that have been displaced by the earthquake.
16: And what kind of injuries and health concerns have been most common due to the earthquake so far?
18: Well, at the beginning, we've seen a lot of broken bones, clearly, a lot of trauma, internal bleeding, cuts, burns, the things that you can imagine after a building collapses onto you. And now, being 2 weeks after, we're seeing a lot of mental health needs. And once the adrenaline comes out, you realize you're living now in a camp. Your home is gone. Potentially, loved ones are gone as well. And you just don't know where to go and how to cope with it. It's a massive trauma to deal with. And I'm not only talking about adults, talking about children as well.
16: Is it going to be possible to meet those psychological needs because such huge numbers of people are affected?
18: In absolute terms, I don't think so. I don't think we'll be able to take care of every single person who has trauma, firstly, because they don't necessarily reach out. And secondly, because again, that kind of trauma is treated in years and years of work, but also can only be treated if and when the people get back to their normal lives.
16: So what will need to be done to help restore adequate healthcare services in the affected areas in the long term?
18: Well, that's the million-dollar question. That's something that will take time to assess and it will take time to happen. At the moment, both the Venezuelan Red Cross and the International Federation of Red Cross and Red Crescent Societies is taking care of the immediate to medium-term needs that I have outlined earlier. What the future will entail, it's a conversation that needs to occur between actors on the ground, communities, and relevant authorities at government level.
16: Paolo Cravero talking to me from Venezuela. To prostate cancer now, and several countries, including Sweden, Canada and the UK, have been debating the extent of screening for the disease using a prostate-specific antigen, or PSA, test. Now, screening can, of course, pick up some cases of cancer, but the issue is that the test is not always accurate, and so it can also lead to unnecessary invasive treatment for some men. And experts have to balance these benefits with the harms in their decisions about screening. But now the results are out from Sweden of a new blood test which can detect twice as many high-risk cases. So could this test change the whole debate? Now, Graham, first of all, why is it that prostate cancer screening is a matter of debate? I know in the UK, for example, lots of celebrities will credit the test with having saved their lives and they want more screening.
17: Absolutely, and understandable. There's no doubt that the PSA blood test, it's a simple test, it's relatively inexpensive, widely available. If it's raised, it can pick up cancers early at a more treatable stage and it can save lives. The trouble is, the snag is that it's not a very reliable test. So a raised PSA level doesn't necessarily mean cancer. There are a lot of other things that can cause a raised result. For example, just benign enlargement of the prostate, which a lot of men have as they get older, or an infection or inflammation of the gland, or rigorous exercise, even ejaculation recently. All of those can raise it. And among men who have got a raised PSA test, around 8 in 10 will not have prostate cancer that would cause them harm. So the worry is that it can lead to unnecessary worry, further test scans and biopsies, which can be painful and carry risks in themselves. And even once a prostate cancer is found, we still can't reliably tell how it's going to behave, whether it's going to be a pussycat, grow slowly, not cause any harm, not shorten anyone's life, or be aggressive like a tiger. And because of that, the worry is that people will have unnecessary treatments which can cause significant side effects like erection problems, incontinence of urine and bowels and so on, for cancers that would never have caused them any harm.
16: And you've experienced yourself what it's like to go through the process of having these tests.
17: I have recently. For me, it was just a sort of 3-month period. I found it was very anxiety-making. Just the word cancer, doesn't it, raises the stakes. Then lots of invasive tests. The biopsy can be painful, as I've written before, but now know from personal experience. Mm. And it comes with risks like infections and so on, and then MRI scans. Eventually, there was an all clear, thank goodness for me.
16: That's good to hear.
17: But if you come out of those with a diagnosis of cancer, which may not harm you, that's not a trivial anxiety to carry with you.
16: So what is new about the test in this Swedish study compared with the standard PSA test?
17: This is called the Stockholm 3 blood test approach. You could think of it as sort of PSA plus, if you like. So it combines the PSA blood test with other genetic risk markers in a blood test and other proteins that help you get a risk profile for that person of prostate cancer. And they also look at sort of general patient factors like your age, your family history of prostate cancer and so on. And with all those put into an algorithm and out you come with a sort of traffic light system of risk, which is much more sophisticated and means that you might prevent people from having unnecessary further tests or unnecessary treatments further down the line.
16: So was it more accurate? Was it able to identify the clinically significant cases?
17: Absolutely. So the key was that it was more discerning, if you like. So they followed more than 12,500 men between the ages of 50 and 74. They compared it with simple PSA testing and they tracked prostate cancer diagnoses over a 2-year period. The headline was striking. So the Stockholm 3 detected 90% of clinically significant prostate cancers. The standard PSA testing alone detected only 42%. So it was more than twice as many clinically significant cancers detected.
16: So do you see this study having an impact on this whole debate about prostate cancer screening?
17: I think this reflects a significant shift towards these more sophisticated risk-based testing systems. Stockholm 3 is just one of several of these types of approaches which use lots of different ways of calculating risks. Sometimes they include specialised MRI scans as well. But if they can improve the detection of these dangerous prostate cancers while reducing the unnecessary and sometimes harmful further tests and procedures, it shifts the balance towards benefit and away from harm. So I suspect they may be the basis of screening programmes as we go forward.
16: Well, thanks for that, Graham. You're listening to Health Check from the BBC. I'm Claudia Hammond, and my guest today is Professor Graham Easton. Now, Graham, I can remember a few years ago on Health Check, you and I were discussing the growing threat of fungal infections, and you described this report as very alarming. It's a threat that's not gone away, and the World Health Organization has just released what they're calling a blueprint to help countries to respond. So can you explain what the threat is from fungal diseases?
17: Fungal diseases affect more than 300 million people every year worldwide. We think of them, don't we, as sort of causing relatively minor problems that are easily treatable, like athlete's foot or vaginal thrush, and they do. But some of these fungi can cause severe infections of the lungs, the bloodstream, even the brain, but particularly in vulnerable people, in hospital, people with chronic illnesses, people with HIV, for example. And they can be deadly. And increasingly, the worry is that they are becoming resistant to the limited number of antifungal drugs that we have available. And that's why the WHO are saying, look, we focused on antibiotic resistance for years, but the next frontier is antifungal, so please pay attention.
16: So are there any particular fungal diseases that are particularly worrying?
17: Well, there's one organism that's attracting particular concern at the moment. In the United States, it's a drug-resistant yeast called Candida auris. Candida is an infection that also causes vaginal thrush and sometimes other skin infections. But this is a specific strain, first identified in Japan in 2009, spreading through healthcare facilities. It's found on the skin of hospital patients particularly, and doesn't always cause problems, but it can cause severe illness and become deadly when it gets into the urine and the blood. And there's new surveillance data in the US that shows that cases of this Candida auris are rising sharply. So fewer than 3,000 cases in 2022 to more than 6,000 in 2024. Which sort of highlights how quickly these resistant fungi can spread.
16: Yeah, doubling in 2 years sounds like quite a lot. So what can be done about it? What are the key points from this blueprint from the WHO?
17: Well, the blueprint is saying they're trying to support countries to improve their surveillance so they know what's going on with these infections, the diagnostic tests, making sure people have access to medicines, and making research into new antifungal treatments a priority, because often, for instance, with Candida auris, doctors are using the second or third line antifungals, which aren't as effective.
16: So will countries follow the advice, do you think?
17: I think they'll have to start making it a priority, definitely.
16: Well, thanks for that, Graham. Now, in the news last week, you may have heard about a study that's found that the differences in cholesterol levels and blood pressure between people living with obesity and people of a healthy weight have narrowed or disappeared in those over the age of 40. Now, the study used data over many years from seven countries: Thailand, the US, England, Finland, South Korea, Japan and Taiwan. Obesity is rising in many countries, but rates of cardiovascular disease are plateauing in some places. Is this because so many people take medication now to control their blood pressure and levels of bad cholesterol? Now, on the face of it, these results sound like good news. Could they mean that obesity no longer puts your health at risk? Or is it all a bit more complicated than that? We thought we'd take a dive into what's going on here. And I asked the study's author, Professor Paul Franks, from Lund University in Sweden and Queen Mary University in the UK, exactly what they did.
19: So this is what we call an epidemiological or observational study. Used data from 110 different surveys that were conducted across seven countries. And you know, the main focus of the project was really to understand how the trends over time have changed in these countries in the relationship to how overweight or obese people are and their cardiovascular risk factors. So that was done from the 1990s until about a decade ago. And the interest here is really in understanding what the time trends are, given that we've been medicating many populations to reduce cardiovascular risk over those years.
16: So what did you find? What differences did you see occur over time?
19: Well, the most striking finding is that in older adults, adults aged 40 years and older, generally speaking, their cardiovascular risk profiles have improved. So even though the body mass index, which is a measure we use to approximate how overweight or obese somebody is, so even though BMI has been going up, the cardiovascular risk profile has generally come down. The other interesting finding, which is very important, is that in younger adults, both an increase in body mass index has been observed, this tendency for people to be overweight or obese that's been going up, but so too have the cardiovascular risk factors. And so what that suggests is that we're not doing a great job of reducing cardiovascular risk in people who are overweight or obese and younger adults. So that's a focus population for the future.
16: Now, with the people who are over 40, it was really striking that their cardiac risk profile, if you like, seemed to be similar if people had obesity to those who were of a more average, healthier weight, which is really striking. So why would that be? Is that because those people who are living with obesity are more likely to be offered statins and blood pressure lowering drugs?
19: Correct. Very, very much so. So generally speaking, and if we think about all of the reasons why you might screen someone for cardiovascular risk, there are really two factors that are visually very apparent. And that's generally if somebody is carrying excess weight, that's quite visible usually. And if somebody's a bit older, that's obviously well recorded and well known. So that's both age and BMI have been used really to trigger those screening programs in populations. Whereas, of course, in younger adults, we're not really doing that unless there's another good reason to do that.
16: So fewer of the people over the age of 40 living with obesity now have these cardiac risk factors. Would that translate into actual decreases in serious cardiac events like heart attacks?
19: Well, that's a really important point about the study, because what we didn't do is look at cardiovascular outcomes. And so these are the clinical events that occur that we would call cardiovascular events, and that's things like a heart attack or a stroke. From this study, all we know is that the intermediate risk factors, the blood pressure and the cholesterol, which are two of the stronger risk factors for those clinical events, are coming down. And we would interpret from that it's quite likely that one would also see a corresponding reduction in those clinical events. But we don't know that from this study.
16: But you did find that both rates of obesity and these cardiac risk markers are increasing in people between the ages of 20 and 30. So is their health getting neglected? Should there be some sort of screening, like some of the health checks that happen when people are over 40 in some countries, that then looks for who might benefit from medication there?
19: Yeah, I mean, importantly, screening is a complex topic, and there's a lot of cost effectiveness questions that have to be addressed, as well as understanding the consequences of when you screen. For example, you may raise anxiety and these sorts of things, and use up the resources of the public health systems. On the other hand, I think we have to understand that, unfortunately, because of our westernized lifestyles, which have now sort of transfected pretty much every population on the planet, we are starting to metabolically age more rapidly. And so the metabolic health, the cardiometabolic health of younger adults is now looking more like it would in older adults in previous generations.
16: And it seems from your study, although, as you say, it's observational, that it's statins and blood pressure lowering medications have had an impact. But how widely available are they around the world, and how affordable are they?
19: Well, if I place this in context with the sort of newer classes of medications that are coming out now.
16: So those would be the weight loss injections, or now pills, that people have heard a lot about.
19: Exactly. And so they are, you know, sort of touted as one of the drugs, really. And of course, they do have quite remarkable effects. But those drugs are very expensive still. And, you know, not many countries will reimburse for those drugs. And then you go to statins and blood pressure medications. Many of those are, you know, two orders of magnitude less expensive for those medications, for a course. So the answer is really that, of course, it's going to be a combination of medications and lifestyle in order to tackle the burden of disease in many countries. And in lower income countries, the statins and blood pressure medications are certainly more accessible, way more accessible than GLP-1 receptor agonists currently are.
16: So one way of interpreting your findings would be to say that this means that even if you are overweight, if you take statins to control your cholesterol and you take blood pressure medication to keep your blood pressure low, then obesity is no longer putting your health at risk. Is that fair to say that, though? Does obesity become benign?
19: It doesn't, unfortunately, because, of course, obesity has many comorbidities. We know today that there's probably about 250 reasons why it's important to reduce risk in people with obesity or reduce their body weight that go way beyond these cardiovascular markers. So with cancer, for example, psychosocial health, joint injuries, these sorts of things, you know, really, really this is very long. And we shouldn't conclude, therefore, that we no longer need to worry about the health harming effects of overweight and obesity.
16: It's still good news, though, isn't it, that there is one thing that is being controlled, that is being dealt with the medication, leaving people healthier than they might have been 20 years ago.
19: Yeah, I think it's definitely a public health good news story. That's almost certainly a function of the effectiveness and accessibility of inexpensive medications.
16: Professor Paul Franks on his study published in The Lancet. Graham, I wonder what you made of this.
17: So interesting. And to be honest, reassuring for me as a GP, a family doctor, who for the last 20 to 30 years has been focusing, like all family doctors, on prevention of cardiovascular disease. That's something that if you're doing well, you don't really see much. So it's reassuring to see that cardiovascular risk does seem to come down with the lifestyle advice, the statins, the blood pressure medications that we've been prescribing.
16: But are you going to tell us that lifestyle still matters, whatever medication you take?
17: It's an important message, absolutely. The effect on heart disease and strokes is only part of the story with obesity. Obesity is not benign. There are so many other harmful effects on the body of being obese, from various types of cancer to diabetes to musculoskeletal problems. So lifestyle is absolutely vital, and other approaches. The other thing is, I'm wondering whether we should be focusing much more on the younger people, because our eyes have been definitely on the older.
16: Interesting that. Now, before we go, Graham, I want to ask you about cats in New York City, and we don't often talk about cats here on Health Check. But a new study published in PLOS One has found that more than half of feral and stray cats are infected with zoonotic parasites. So what does that mean? What sort of things have they got?
17: Well, a whole range of different parasites were found in the poo of these cats when they were trapped, neutered and returned as part of the program used to manage feral cats in New York. And they ranged from hookworms and other parasites, including Toxoplasma gondii, which is the parasite associated with toxoplasmosis, very unpleasant, particularly if you catch it while you're pregnant or have a weakened immune system. The most common, though, was Toxocara, which is a roundworm found in more than half of the cats. And they live in the intestine, they produce huge numbers of eggs, passed in cat feces, and can survive in soil for months or even years. And the trouble is that children in particular who are playing in soil, in sandpits, in playgrounds, can be contaminated by these eggs, put their hands in their mouth, even eat the dirt, you know, and that can pass on disease. Not everyone who gets infected with these eggs gets seriously ill. In fact, usually they don't. But in rare cases, it can affect organs like the liver, the lungs, and particularly the eyes. Ocular toxocariasis can cause permanent blindness sometimes, so it's not trivial.
16: Yeah, that sounds very serious. And is it just cats that can carry these eggs and spread them?
17: It's not. I mean, I am a dog person rather than a cat person, but I'm not. This is not just an anti-cat story. Dogs do carry this, particularly Toxocara and other infections. But it did seem from this study and others that the cat seems to be more the focus of this particular contamination of the soil. And therefore, it does seem that the cats should be a particular focus of public health measures.
16: Yeah, what is the public health message?
17: Well, for you and I, cat owners, regular worming treatments, clearing up cat feces promptly, but also for the public health people, targeted parasite treatments, and particularly for young male cats, because they found that they were super shedders. They carried Toxocara, for example, more often, released far higher numbers of parasite eggs into the environment than others. Washing hands, very important. Covering sandpits when not in use. All those sort of things, the usual things to help.
16: Well, thank you so much, Professor Graham Easton, for joining us for Health Check today. And thanks to the producers, Georgia Christie and Jonathan Blackwell, and our studio engineers today, Searle Whitney and Andrew Garrett. Soon we're making an episode of my other World Service programme, The Evidence, all about what microplastics are doing to our health. And we want your questions. So if you have any, do send them along to us at the.evidence@bbc.co.uk. I'm Claudia Hammond. Bye for now.
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1: Welcome to another edition of Disability and You. I'm your host, Ganesh Singh. With me in studio is Rosemary Ramitz. We will be discussing the state of blind education in Guyana and what are the plans of the Ministry of Education to enhance education for children who are blind and visually impaired. Rosemary was recently appointed the National Blind Education Officer with the Ministry of Education with responsibility to set up systems or establish systems across the country to ensure that children who are blind and visually impaired can access a meaningful education. Rosemary, welcome to Disability and You. And first of all, congratulations on your recent appointment.
2: Thank you very much.
1: All right, let's start our discussion by sharing with the listeners a brief explanation on what is blind education, because persons might think that's a child and they should be part of the education system. But when we hear the term blind education, what are we really talking about?
2: Blind education, or education for the blind and visually impaired, what I really mean is looking at our students who have visual impairments and assessing their needs. So they're going to have what we call access needs. And so it involves the establishment of support systems for these students, many of whom are attending mainstream schools, so that they can be able to complete school without any major challenge relating to their access needs or their disability. Mm-hmm. Yes.
1: And these are children that are attending mainstream schools?
2: Yes.
1: So what is the current state of blind education in Guyana? Well, let's say a couple of weeks ago, prior to your appointment.
2: Right. So prior to my appointment, Georgetown is the only education district with a unit for the blind and visually impaired. And that's a unit where I used to work as a teacher, and we support the children who are blind and visually impaired. In the other regions, while you have children who are blind or low vision, the support provided to them was done more on an ad hoc basis. Mm-hmm. So whenever a teacher or a parent might reach out to the Department of Education, that's when support would be provided to that dollar.
1: So it was not done in a structured way?
2: No.
3: Okay.
1: So tell us what your role entails.

0: So as I mentioned, my role entails helping the ministry, guiding the ministry through their SEND department and the regional diagnostic center to guide the ministry on establishing and developing support systems in all 10 administrative regions and, of course, 11 education districts. And so the first task that I set out to do was to establish a database of all our learners across the 10 regions. And with this identification of these children, many of whom were not previously known to their department or, you know, their SEND officers and so on.
1: No one
0: having a visual impairment, right?
1: But they were in schools.
0: Yes, they're in school. And so with that identification, we now have numbers.
1: And what's that number like?
0: We have approximately 280 children across the country.
1: That's in all 10 administrative regions?
0: Yes. With region 1, 6, and 10 having the highest numbers in the 40s all the way to about 80 children.
1: And that's children who are either totally blind or low vision.
0: Or low vision, yes. And these are children who were registered by their parents as having a visual impairment.
1: Mm-hmm. So based on this database, did you do any secondary screening to ensure that they meet the criteria for low vision support from the ministry?
0: Yes, well, the first step in the screening was really the telephone call. So I made over 400 telephone calls.
1: That's getting out to 400 person, but multiple calls, I'm sure.
0: Yes, yes. To call and have a conversation with the parent, to learn more about the child's diagnosis, learn how they're functioning in school, because it's quite interesting to note that when people hear the term visually impaired, they think of someone who's totally blind. And so if you ask a parent, is your child low vision? They'll say no. But then when I ask them, does your child complain of seeing blurry in class? They'll say yes. Does your child have to sit in front of the class all of the time? They'll say yes. Does your child hold the book extremely close to their face when they're reading? Yes. And so all of these are characteristics of a child who is low vision, because they're not able to see, even with the aid of glasses, they're still not able to have 20/20 vision,
1: mm-hmm.
0: right? And so I was able to have those conversations with the parents. And
1: must have been very tedious.
0: It was a long process, but a process that was definitely worth the effort. Because now I can say to the ministry, these are our numbers. These are the supports that the children require, whether it's large print all the way to Braille and assistive technology. And so, you know, we have that data to actually support the work that we're going to do.
1: Mm-hmm.
0: Yeah.
1: So how did you get the names, or how did you come up with a list of persons to call?
0: Well, the National Commission on Disability would have completed their national database of persons with disability.
2: Yeah.
0: And that was done through a house-to-house
1: survey.
0: Survey. And so I was able to request that list of persons under a certain age who were registered as having low vision or a vision impairment.
1: And based on your findings of having approximately 280 children who are either blind or visually impaired or low vision, and you mentioned that region 1, 6, and 10 have some of the highest numbers, do you plan to visit these regions to conduct on-site screening and further assessments and so on with the children?
0: Yes, well, in the next coming 8 to 10 weeks, I'll actually be traveling to all of the other regions to meet with the children to conduct further assessment. Now, what that assessment will look like is, while I'm not a medical professional, and I don't, I always have that disclaimer that I'm not a professional, a medical professional. And what I do is conduct functional vision assessments. And what that...
1: And you're trained to conduct that?
0: Yes. And what that simply means is that I'm looking at how the child uses whatever amount of vision they have. How are they using it in class? And how are they using it when they go into the school's compound? And, you know, asking them questions about how does the light affect them? And checking to see what font size they're comfortable reading. You know, checking to see their reading endurance. So can they read for very long periods of time? Or do they need breaks in between? And so what... And the screening now, the data from the screening and the assessment will help me to now recommend to the regions and to the schools what accommodations the child will need in class.
1: And when you mean accommodations, just... So,
0: for example...
1: Deconstruct that first, please.
0: Right. So, for example, we might have a child who needs to be seated in front of the class all of the time. And they may need font size 16 or 18 to be able to read comfortably. So when we make that recommendation to the school now has that responsibility of ensuring that when a new teacher comes into the class and decides that, okay, I want to change around the class, that they don't put this child at the back of the class, mm-hmm. right? And that when they're administering exams, that the exam paper has the required font size so that the child can be able to write their exam without any major challenges. And even when they're writing national exams, like recently we had a grade day reading assessment on the grade 5 exams, we were able to provide papers in large print in 3 regions for those children who needed it. So that's what the data will help us to do, make recommendations to the school to ensure that they're...
1: But are you guys... Sorry. But when you make these recommendations and you discuss, it's each child's challenges with the officials from the school and probably the SEN officer from their respective education district, are you guys developing a learning education plan, an individual education plan for that child, so that any teacher that comes into that class or any new teacher would be able to follow that plan to work with that child?
0: Yes. Well, that's my task. And so after the assessment, the in-person assessment with the child, I will now prepare a report with individual recommendations for each child. And that will be disseminated to the regional SEN officers and then to the head teachers of the respective schools. And added to that, we also have training planned for mainstream teachers so that they can be able to identify these children in their classrooms and provide accommodations and modifications for these children in their classrooms. And as I said, it's not anything that is so complex that you have to go out of your way to put these accommodations in place. It might just be that the child needs to be in front of the class. Or maybe they need to be closer to the blackboard or the whiteboard than the other children, right? Or maybe, you know, you need to give them the handout so that they can write from that because they're not able to see on the board because of glare and all of those things. You know, so we are hoping...
1: So it's not like a things that cannot be implemented in the short term?
0: No. These are very, very simple modifications and accommodations.
1: So why do you think that, one, these measures were not put in place before, and two, you have parents that, even though their child might be experiencing issues with their sight, do not acknowledge that, you know, there is a problem and we should seek help?
0: So the first is that these children were not identified before, right? And the issue with the identification is, like I said, people always think of the end of the spectrum with vision impairments. So, for example...
1: And that's the blind.
0: Yeah, so like...
2: True.
0: Right, so like totally blind. That's what they're thinking of. And so, you know, the officers, the regional officers will send out messages to the head teachers asking, you know, do you have a child with a vision impairment? They would say, no, we don't have a child like that. Because they're thinking of a child who's totally blind. They're not thinking of the child who's struggling in class to see on the board, struggling to read and write because they're not seeing clearly, right?
2: Thank you.
0: And so identification was the biggest problem, I think, in reaching to these children. Now, as for the parents, the same thing would apply where, you know, they're thinking that, oh, my child is seeing, right? My child is seeing. And yes, your child is seeing, but they have issues. They have challenges still, right? And, you know, they would say, you know, I would speak to this. So sometimes the parents would have to then advocate at the school. And every time the child changes class or grade level, they have to go and advocate. And then, so prior to my appointment, there wasn't any, like, really clear referral pathway for these parents. And so, you know, maybe they did not know that there's a regional office in there that they can go to at their Department of Education. So I'm hoping that, you know, with all of this, we can have that structured referral pathway and support system for the parents and their child.
1: Excellent. Rosemary, you mentioned the database and you also mentioned some of the work that you have done in a short time and some of the plans that you have for the children who are either blind or visually impaired. What about the regions with those large numbers you mentioned, like region 1, 6, and 10? You mentioned at the beginning of the program, there is only one resource unit for the blind anywhere in the country, and that's in the Georgetown Education District. Are there plans to establish, whether it's just a classroom that is specific for children who are blind or visually impaired, to have all the technology and all the resources? Are there plans to have more of those in different parts of the country?
0: Yes. Well, what I want to say is that because this area is, I think, so new to many of our regional officers and, you know, our ACO, Dr. Kian Chong, is very keen on establishing spaces that would help to support these children. And these spaces would be outfitted with the necessary technology and learning materials that these children would require.
2: Mm-hmm.
0: So our initial move is to set up. Well, of course, you know, we need to go through the process of, you know, getting permission and things like that. But our plan is to establish a space in Region 1, Region 3, and Region 6. So those are our three priority regions.
1: And Region 10 already had a resource unit some years ago.
0: Yes.
1: So they have a classroom already for the blind?
0: Not at the moment, but it's something that can be done because they would now have the space because they have it. They're going to get a new building. So they're now going to have a space that we can use to outfit with the necessary materials and equipment. Mm.
1: Because some years ago, it was actually a resource unit for the blind.
0: Yes, but then it was changed due to the low numbers that they were having at the time, I guess. It became a SEND space for learners with other disabilities.
2: Sure.
0: And so the other aspect to that is that obviously if you're going to have a space, then you need human resource.
2: Mm-hmm.
0: And so each region has identified one or two teachers who would work as itinerant teachers. So they would be doing the job that the teachers in Georgetown would do, the teachers of the visually impaired in Georgetown, where they would be providing the support to these children in the mainstream schools. and giving them training in other areas that they might need. And they would be responsible for ensuring that school visits are conducted to make sure that the schools are actually implementing the accommodations that were recommended for each child. Mm-hmm. So we have persons in each region, and we're about to start training with these individuals so that they can go back to their regions and help us implement in their respective regions.
1: What the training entails?
0: So we have a Braille training, which will help the teachers to learn Braille and understand how to teach Braille. We have an assistive technology training for the teachers, so learning how to use magnification software and screen reading software to support their students. And then we're going to do training on how to make our curriculum accessible. So whether you're working at the nursery, primary, or secondary level, how we are working on strategies and how to make the content in the curriculum and the concepts accessible to the student. So whether the student might need a tactile diagram, whether they might need a large diagram, or a high contrast diagram, that teacher will be able to provide that material to the child so that they can participate in class.
1: Okay. Rosemary, what is your overall vision as the National Blind Education Officer for blind education in Ghana?
0: My overall vision is to see that in Guyana we have a model to support students and learners with visual impairments using international best practices, and that there are policies and guidelines that will support the implementation of the work that we are doing, so that years from now, when someone else takes up this position, they will continue the work.
1: Mm-hmm.
0: And my vision also is to know that every single child with a vision impairment is able to complete school without experiencing the challenges that they're currently experiencing.
1: Mm-hmm. So outside of working with the individual students and helping to develop those plans and creating those reports and having those field visits, you're helping to develop SOPs and other instruments to help sustain the systems that you're putting in place.
0: Yes. National accommodation guidelines and SOPs for administering examinations.
1: So it seems like you're doing a whole department's work as one individual.
0: Well, I must admit that this has always been, I think, my dream job. Uh-huh. And so I am extremely excited to be part of this. And of course, I'm very, very happy that the Ministry of Education, through the office of the CEO, saw the need for this and gave me the opportunity to be part of this process.
1: Okay. What message do you have for parents out there, especially those parents who have children that might be low vision and they're not part of your database? What message do you have for them?
0: My message is simple. Reach out to your regional special education needs officer to get
1: or the Department of Education, because they might not even be
0: right.
1: familiar with
0: this. Right, that is at your regional Department of Education, because you might think that it's quote-unquote normal for your child to be going through the challenges and experiencing it, but there is support. And we are willing to give you that support as a parent. And so I just need you to reach out and access those services and support.
1: And one of the things that teachers and even parents sometimes they get wrong is the child's learning ability. Not thinking that it might be a sight issue, they blame it.
0: Yes. So let me give you a quick example of that. I spoke with a parent who explained that the child has strabismus. Now, strabismus is the medical term for what we call cross-eyed. And the parent was explaining the issue. When I spoke with a class teacher, the class teacher said, well, her conclusion was that the child cannot read. And that's why you have the child not being able to read or like avoiding any reading task. She said, Miss, I just think the child can't read. I said, okay, here's what I want you to do for me. Print out a passage in font size 18 and give it to the child. Call me back and let me know what was the result. She called me. She messaged me. She said, Miss, I did not expect that the child was able to read comfortably. And she said the child was reading more fluently. She said, I did not even think about this. I did not even, think that this could be an issue and not with the child's vision and not the child's actual learning ability.
1: And I'm sure there are many, many other cases like that within the education system.
0: Yes. And, I always tell the parents and the teachers, because one of the questions I would ask them is, does the child avoid reading tasks? If you give them a passage, a paragraph to read, do they try to avoid it? And that's one of the signs that would let you know that, maybe this child has some vision problem because you're not seeing it. Mm-hmm. Right? They're not seeing the words clearly.
1: Rosemary, any final thoughts from you on blind education on a national scale? Any message for the general public as it relates to children who are blind or visually impaired and their education?
0: My final message would be that every learner with a visual impairment, unless there is another disability that might be severe or profound that is preventing them from learning, should be in mainstream schools. They should be receiving the support that they need. And we always need to presume competence for these children. So when we look at these learners, we need to stop thinking about what they're unable to do. And we need to start thinking about how can we make the task accessible so that they can be able to do it. And when we take that approach, we can have very successful learners leaving school and, matriculating to tertiary level education and so on. And finally, I just want to commend the Minister of Education for leading the way on special education needs and more so education for the blind and visually impaired.
1: Okay. Rosemary, again, congratulations on your appointment. And I'm sure that the education for children who are blind and visually impaired would be transformed across the 11 education districts. That's it for Disability NU for this week. I trust that you took note of the information that was shared by Rosemary. And if you are someone, a relative, a parent, someone that might be familiar with a child who is either blind or might be low vision, and they're not receiving support, do reach out to your respective education department and get in touch with a special education needs officer who will in turn get in touch with Rosemary. So please do get support for that child. I can testify how important it is because I went through about 3 years of my secondary school life as a severely visually impaired child, and at that time I wasn't aware of any support, or my parents, they weren't aware of any support that was available. So please do reach out. That's it for Disability and You. I'll be back next time.
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1: Hello there and welcome to Caribbean Music Box, the show that brings the Caribbean right to your ears. I'm your host, Fuchsia Lunk, and today we dive into the rhythmic heartbeat of the Caribbean. From reggae to calypso, soca to soul music, we share a variety of genres right here. 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Let us rock to some reggae. First on our list, we have Sanchez with I'm Missing You, followed by Wayne Wonder with Love, Romaine Virgo with Stay With Me, and UB40 with Sing Our Own Song.

If you are now tuning in, you're listening to Caribbean Music Box, the show that brings the Caribbean right to your ears. Next in our list, we have Taurus Riley and Elaine with Forevermore, followed by Tassan Chin with Hideaway, and Tony Tuff with Sweet Music.

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All the wonderful songs and genres that make the Caribbean special. I'm Fuchsia Lunk, saying take care until we meet again for more music on the Caribbean Music Box.

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2: The news, featuring the personalities, issues, and events that make the news in Guyana, the Caribbean, and around the world. 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
1: With the news of this time, I'm Phyllis Jackson. Good afternoon. First, the lead stories. Region 4 rice farmers receive over $113 million in government support. Government accelerates electronic ID card rollout. Cato Regional Hospital's construction is 46% complete and on track for 2027 completion. In the region, ICE agent fatally shoots Colombian national in Maine. And in international news, WHO warns that the Ebola outbreak in the Democratic Republic of Congo may be 4 times larger than reported. The details of these and other stories in a moment.
3: This message is brought to you by the Ministry of Health Central.

0: The Universal Health Voucher is being distributed by the Ministry of Health at all clinics and health centers nationwide. Health is wealth. Oh,
1: yeah. And now the news in detail. Some 374 rice farmers in Region 4 are set to receive more than $113 million under the government's ongoing support program for the rice industry. Earlier today, Agriculture Minister Zulfikar Mustafa distributed relief checks to rice farmers in the Mojica area, fulfilling a commitment made by President Dr. Irfan Ali during a consultation with rice farmers at the Arthur Chown Conference Center in April. The initiative targets rising production costs, high input prices, and uncertainties in the global agricultural market. The government is ramping up efforts to expand Guyana's electronic identification card program. Minister of Public Service, Government Efficiency and Implementation, Zulfikar Ali, says the initiative is gaining regional momentum.
2: Recently, I came back from St. Lucia at CARICOM Heads of Government meeting, joining His Excellency the President. There are many other countries outside of Barbados who are coming on board now who have asked to integrate their EID cards with ours so that we can have seamless travel throughout the region utilizing the EID card. So,
1: Data Protection Commissioner Anil Giddings announced an aggressive nationwide push to boost enrollment.
3: We are going to be coming out there to assist you in getting yourselves documented and issue the card to you. We are also very excited to be working on several endeavors that will see the card becoming something that you can get without even coming to an office.
1: The commissioner says the EID card is designed to provide secure digital identification while improving access to government services, with future plans also aimed at

0: supporting easier regional travel within CARICOM. Construction of the Cato Regional Hospital in Region 8 is moving apace, with 46% of the work now complete. This update was provided on Monday evening during a meeting between Regional Executive Officer Marty D'Souza, senior regional councillors, the contractor, and the project consultant. During the meeting, the team discussed key updates and current challenges facing the project and explored solutions to overcome them. The hospital is expected to be completed by October 13, 2027. Housing Minister Colin Crowell says major roadworks in Labon and Tension new housing scheme are progressing well. During a site visit over the weekend, Minister Crowell said that approximately $1 billion worth of contracts have been awarded, with 23 contractors currently active on site. He noted that the outer perimeter roads on the western section are being constructed with asphaltic concrete and are expected to be completed by the end of this month.
1: What remains, therefore, will be the cross streets in the very housing development. We are currently doing the award for those works, and those will be done by concrete. Those will be all concrete works. And so one can expect within 2 weeks the cross streets within the western section of the LBI new housing development works will commence there too.
0: Minister Crowell also addressed concerns about speeding trucks in the community.
1: We also have to protect the integrity of the roads. So these community roads, once they are complete, we will publish the notice for the restriction. We'll put the necessary barriers because it will not be able to sustain once you have heavy-duty trucks traversing.
0: Additionally, the housing minister noted that the Guyana Police Force will establish an outpost in the area to help manage traffic and address concerns over speeding trucks. Minister of Education Sonia Perak paid a special visit to students attending the Student Empowerment Camp, taking the opportunity to interact with participants and share words of encouragement as they embark on their journey of personal growth and positive change. During her interaction, Minister Perak reminded students that their future is shaped not by past mistakes, but by the choices they make moving forward, urging them to embrace opportunities and believe in their potential. The six-day Student Empowerment Camp, a joint initiative by the Ministry of Education and the Ministry of Labour, is designed to equip students with essential skills, boost their confidence, and help them to grow as leaders. The program also aims to provide ongoing mentorship and support when school resumes, empowering participants to become positive influences within their schools and communities. In news coming out of the region, an ICE agent fatally shot a Colombian national in Biddeford, Maine, USA, during an immigration enforcement operation on Monday morning. The agent, C, said agents attempted to stop a vehicle linked to a person with a final removal order, but the driver fled. Fearing for public safety, an officer discharged his weapon, striking the driver. Maine's top prosecutor confirmed the involved agent has been placed on leave while the investigation continues. And finally, international news. The World Health Organization warns that the Ebola outbreak in the Democratic Republic of Congo could be up to 4 times larger than official figures indicate. These figures show more than 1,960 infections and over 700 deaths since the outbreak began 2 months ago. However, WHO says modeling suggests the true number of cases could be 2 to 4 times higher. Ebola cases have been reported in 5 provinces across the DR Congo and in neighboring Uganda. Before we go, we take another look at the lead stories. Region 4 rice farmers to receive over $113 million in government support. Government accelerates electronic ID card rollout. Cato Regional Hospital's construction is 46% complete and on track for completion by 2027. In the region, ICE agent fatally shoots Colombian national in Maine. And in international news, WHO warns that the Ebola outbreak in the Democratic Republic of Congo may be 4 times larger than reported.
2: This has been The News, featuring the personalities, issues, and events that made the news in Guyana, the Caribbean, and around the world. The news was compiled and edited in the newsroom of the National Communications Network.
0: In Guyana, it is now 12 hours 10.

0: Now with your Tuesday Midday Sportscast, I'm Travis Seymour. First up, New Zealand defeated the West Indies by 5 wickets with 17 overs to spare in a low-scoring contest at the National Stadium at Providence. New Zealand chasing a paltry 139 victory struggle early against a spinner on a turning pitch. While Young and Darryl Mitchell hit 28 each, the Kiwis had a tough time adjusting to the pace and spin of the pitch. Tom Latham came out to bat and hit 37 not out with 20 from Bracewell, making unbeaten 20 to guide them to 141 for 5 for a comfortable win. In the end, early West Indies succumbed to spin on the glorious sunshine after losing the toss and being put into bat. John Campbell had a classy fall through the top of the order as they reached 6-3 before they lost their first wicket. Then it all went downhill. Kiwis Jason Lennox wreaked havoc as he took 5 wickets for 19 runs with his left arm orthodox spin. The West Indies were in a bind with his 8 overs. They slipped from 6-3 for 1 to 138 all out in 36 overs to set up an easy target for the Kiwis to win. Now to motor racing news. Guatemala's Carlos Hernandez claimed victory in the feature race of the GT Challenge in the Americas at the 2026 Ghana Grand Prix on Sunday at the South Dakota Circuit.
1: Hernandez completed the 19-lap race in 32 minutes, 33.2 seconds, finishing 10.65 seconds ahead of race 1 winner Will Redford, while Gustavo Ortega completed the podium. Speaking with NCN, Hernandez credited his team for overcoming difficult weather conditions.
2: It was an enormous race in all the aspects, so I'm very happy. I'm very happy with my team because in the second race we had a pit stop because of the rain, and I didn't have the pace, but my pit stop with the team was awesome, unbelievable, and I think we won the race in that pit stop, so I'm very thankful.
1: Hernandez admitted the rain made the race especially challenging.
2: In the second race, I was worried all the time. I don't like too much rain. I don't feel comfortable. Also, I like to get the car into the pit to stop the car in optimal conditions. So I was very slow in the pace. But in the radio, told me that the pit was awesome and we had like one lap in advantage. So I was just saving the car to the end of the race.
1: Meanwhile, Zachary Boudram and Solly Batiche rounded off the top five. Earlier, Will Redford captured race one, while Christopher Lyle and Danny Harrison claimed honours in the local classes. Redford also posted the fastest lap of the race with a 1 minute 18.2 seconds finish. For NTN Sport, I'm Tariq Walters.
0: Now to basketball news. Ghana felt a second consecutive defeat to the FIBA Women's AmeriCup 2027 Central Basket Qualifiers, losing 93-50 to Puerto Rico on Monday in Nicaragua. Puerto Rico dominated from the opening quarter, leading 26-13 before extending the advantage to 51-24 at halftime. Ghana showed improved resistance in the third period but were outscored 26-10 in the final quarter. Captain Joy Adams recorded a double-double with 15 points and 14 rebounds, while Ruth Adams added 13. Anaid McDavid also finished with a double-double of 10 points and 11 rebounds. Now 0-2 down in Group B, Ghana must defeat the United States Virgin Islands today to end their campaign on a positive note. And in case you missed it, let's say that Antigua and Barbuda and Barbados have booked their places in the FIBA AmeriCup 2029 qualifiers after stopping their respective groups when the Caribbean pre-qualifiers concluded on Sunday at the Cliff Anderson Sports Hall.
1: Antigua and Barbuda produced a dominant display in their final game, thrashing Turks and Caicos Islands to seal qualifications. The Antiguans raced to a 25-11 first quarter lead after a blistering start and maintained control throughout the contest. Although Turks and Caicos threatened to rally in the second period, Antigua held a comfortable 39-24 advantage at halftime. Any hopes of a comeback quickly faded as Antigua stretched the lead to 62-33 by the end of the third quarter before cruising to an emphatic 86-57 victory. The win left Antigua and Barbuda level on 3 victories with Guyana and Turks and Caicos, but they advance on a superior point differential. Meanwhile, Barbados claimed the other qualification spot after defeating St. Vincent and the Grenadines 96-84 to finish atop of their group. Guyana, whose campaign ended on Saturday, closed with a hard-fought 59-56 victory over Bermuda. Bermuda edged the opening quarter 12-11 before Guyana responded to take a 32-28 lead into halftime, with Kevin Mikkel and Omar Rashid leading the offense. The visitors narrowed the deficit in the third quarter, outscoring Guyana 16-13, setting up a tense finish. However, the Guyanese held their composure in the final period, edging Bermuda 14-12 to secure the three-point victory. Rashid finished with a game-high 20 points, while Mikkel added 15. Despite victories over Antigua and Barbuda, Dominica and Barbuda, Guyana's opening round 68-55 loss to the Turks and Caicos proved costly, leaving the hosts second in their group and narrowly missing out on qualifications. For NTN Sport, I'm Tariq Walters.
0: And finally, the highly anticipated fourth season of the Lotto Let's Bet One Ghana T10 T-Ball Blasters receive a major boost as Trent Chlore Bleach, distributed by Ansi McCall Distributors Limited, officially renewed its partnership for the tournament. Christina Kanai, brand manager for Trent Chlore Bleach, expressed her excitement about the continued collaboration and the positive impact the tournament has on local communities. Tournament director John Ramsey emphasized that the revamped structure is designed to reward the hard work of regional teams while elevating the overall standard of the sport. A tournament announced a revolutionary lucrative cash prize structure in historic national grand finale set for the Anna Regina National Stadium. Team losing the zonal quarterfinal stage will earn $25,000, while losing zonal semifinals will pocket $50,000. The stakes escalate progressively, with a losing zonal finalist receiving $200,000, culminating in a handsome $500,000 purse for respective zonal champions before they even transition to the national championship. The crescendo of the tournament will see the stakes reach even higher during the national playoffs. Crown national champion will walk away with a massive $2 million first place prize, while a runner-up will take $1 million. The two losing national semifinalists will also be rewarded for their efforts, with each earning $500,000. And that's your Midday Sport.

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1: Wam Steve, I ain't seen the pet today, partner. It was a lighting here, I'm a clicky got egg.
2: By this fever and shivering got me bad. What week me go for work?
1: Strong as you talking, but no? Salon you got fever? You sure is a malaria you got?
2: By me, no. I sick like dog ape, plus I broke.
1: Partner, you gotta go and get tested. I mean, not because you got fever mean you got malaria, but it's best to be safe than sorry.
2: The man said I got bush growing in the back of the camp that is carried down the malaria. I gonna buy some of them and just drink them.
1: But I use a mucor wall. You gotta get tested so you can know if you got the malaria plus know what kind. Here one. Each malaria has got different treatment. I had Vivax the other day and I had to drink the pill for 14 days straight. Now I strong like horse, I'm making the load.
2: Shucks, boy. Hey, this thing sounds serious, champ. I feel like I gotta go and take this test. Me and Abel, they're sick plus broke.
3: Testing and treatment is your first step to getting back to work. Take care of yourself, because this little mosquito is big problems.
4: Sonia, you think people easy? People just really want to do their own thing. Look across the road how we building the house low. The building code say you're supposed to be 2 feet off the ground.
5: And when the place flood, them just be the first to complain.
4: But you know sometimes we that just contribute to the flooding with we behavior?
5: You know, boy. We just throw things in the drains and canals. We don't keep the gutters clean and dispose of garbage properly. By the way, you got an emergency kit?
4: Yeah, Sonia. I got me own and it got drinking water, army medicines, and for say things like band-aids, iodine, bandages.
5: And me own got in toothpaste, a change of underwear and clothing, toilet paper, and so,
6: Guyana, our country, our responsibility. Here's a reminder that coming up at 12 hours 25, you can hear the news from the BBC. 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
7: With the check of your weather, I am Oshana Hopiwana. Partly cloudy and sunny skies with a few passing showers are expected over coastal areas. Elsewhere, afternoon cloudy skies with scattered showers and isolated thundershowers. Rainfall is expected to range between 0 and 5 millimeters over coastal areas and elsewhere between 5 and 20 millimeters within a 24 hours period. For winds, we can expect gentle to moderate breeze from the east, gusting in areas with thunder showers. Temperatures in coastal regions will be between 29 and 30 degrees Celsius, and the remaining regions between 30 and 33 degrees Celsius. For your spring tide advisory, it is in effect at this time. Now for your extended forecast. On Wednesday, partly cloudy and sunny skies with a few passing showers are expected over coastal areas. Elsewhere, afternoon cloudy skies with scattered showers and isolated thunder showers can be expected. Rainfall is expected to range between 0 and 5 millimeters over coastal areas and elsewhere between 5 and 20 millimeters within a 24 hours period. And until next time, bye for now.
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9: Hello there, it is Tuesday, July 14, 2026, and here's what's happening with the price of gold for the midday edition of the Economic Report. The price of gold being the first fix is US$4,015.90 per ounce. The gross price is $797,155 per ounce. 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And finally, the selling price for gold is $812,557 per ounce. That's all for the midday edition of the Economic Report. Tune in to the Voice of Ghana at 18 hours 25 for another check on economic activities.
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1: BBC News with Moira Alderson. Iranian state media say US attacks have continued during the day, with strikes on the port cities of Bushehr and Bandar Abbas. There are also reports of American attacks close to the Iraqi border. Iranian targeting of tankers in the Strait of Hormuz continued overnight, and shipping data shows traffic has slowed to a two-month low. The benchmark Brent crude oil price has risen sharply. Barbara Platusha is following events from Jerusalem.
2: CENTCOM, like the U.S. military, has not commented on these reports in U.S. media, but what they're saying in Iran is that the port city of Bushehr, which is the only place where the civilian nuclear power plant of Iran is hosted, has been hit, that there were four points in the city that were hit this morning. Then there are also reports in the Iranian media that there have been five explosions heard around the port city of Bandar Abbas, but the Americans have not said anything about daytime strikes, which I think would be a new development in this past week of back-and-forth strikes.
1: Barbara Platusha with that report. The World Health Organization's emergencies chief says the true number of Congolese Ebola cases could be up to four times higher than the official tally. Health officials in Kinshasa say 719 people have died. Here's Mimi Swaby.
3: Speaking to reporters in Geneva after returning from the Democratic Republic of Congo, Dr. Chikwe Ihekwazu said the estimate was based on WHO models of the potential scale of the outbreak. The Congolese health authorities say the number of confirmed Ebola cases is 1,963. The Ebola outbreak spread to two new provinces this week, including the populous northeastern city of Kisangani, with four new cases of the virus confirmed there.
1: China has expelled a former top Communist Party official in Xinjiang province. Ma Xingrui was removed from all his posts following an anti-corruption investigation. With more details, here's Ambarasan Etarajan.
4: Chinese state media says Ma Xingrui is accused of helping family members purchase homes at below market prices, bribery and paying for sex. He's also alleged to have sought benefits for others in business operations, project contracting and job promotion. He's the third Politburo member to be purged since 2025 as part of President Xi's anti-corruption campaign that's seen a string of high-ranking officials put under investigation or punished.
1: The United Nations says in June, Ukraine saw its highest number of monthly civilian casualties since April 2022, shortly after the full-scale Russian invasion. In its latest report, the UN's monitoring mission says at least 293 civilians were killed and almost 2,000 were wounded. Monitors say long-range weapons, including missiles and drones, remain the leading cause of civilian casualties, with most occurring far from the front line in urban centres such as Kyiv and Dnipro. World News from the BBC. Colombia's president-elect, Abelardo de la Espriella, has announced plans to shut down the presidential peace office set up to negotiate with armed groups. The right-wing politician said there would be no more false peace processes under his government, which takes over in August. The outgoing administration of Gustavo Petro had held a series of talks with armed groups, but failed to achieve its goal of ending six decades of conflict. A court in Spain has convicted the Prime Minister's brother, David Sanchez, of administrative misconduct and banned him from holding public office for 9 years. It's the latest scandal surrounding the premiership of Pedro Sanchez after a close aide received a long prison sentence last month for corruption. The Prime Minister said the accusation against his brother was driven by the far right. Health officials in Gaza say at least seven people have been killed by an Israeli strike on a police station in the northern town of Jabalia. Witnesses told the BBC an Israeli drone had fired four missiles at a gathering point for police near a busy market. There's been no comment yet from the Israeli military. The latest report from Britain's COVID-19 inquiry has revealed that $13 billion worth spent on personal protective equipment was wasted. The figure amounts to almost two-thirds of the total spend on such equipment. The inquiry chair also said frontline staff were left waiting for those items because of inadequate planning. Dr. Kevin Fong, who advised on emergency preparedness for the National Health Service in England, says staff paid a heavy price.
5: It's not just the money you're wasting. It costs you in terms of people's lives and people's health. We know that around 1,000 healthcare workers died during the pandemic. We know that thousands more suffered severe infections. And this is a consequence of failure of preparation. We have to learn these lessons.
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0: In Guyana, the time is 12 hours 30. There's no announcement of death at this time. However, there are two messages calling Stacey Goodrich of Lot 14, Silver Hill, Linden Highway, or a family member. Here's a message for you. You requested to meet with the Director of Public Prosecutions by Friday, July 17, at the Office of the Director of Public Prosecutions, Lot 1, Rabbit Walk, Evelary, Kingston, Georgetown, or call telephone number 226-0719. I'll repeat the message. You requested to meet with the Director of Public Prosecutions by Friday, July 17, at the Office of the Director of Public Prosecutions, Lot 1, Rabbit Walk, Evelary, Kingston, Georgetown, or call telephone number 226-0719. This message is sent by the Director of Public Prosecutions and is for Stacey Goodrich of Lot 14, Silver Hill, Linden Highway, or a family member. Calling Patricia Caesar and Caleb Caesar of Lot 130, Garnet Street, Newtown, Georgetown. Niall Richmond and Niffy Richmond, known as Little, of Lot 557, Seafield, Sophia, East Coast, Demerara, or all somewhere else in the country. Here's a message for you. You requested to attend the Demerara High Court on or before Friday, July 24. I'll repeat the message. You are requested to attend the Demerara High Court on or before Friday, July 24. This message is sent by the Director of Public Prosecutions. It's for Patricia Caesar and Caleb Caesar of Lot 130, Garnet Street, Newtown, Georgetown. Niall Richmond and Niffy Richmond, known as Little, of Lot 557, Seafield, Sophia, East Coast, Demerara, or all somewhere else in the country. Our next announcement of death and messages can be heard on this station at 21 hours.

0: GCOM is conducting a claims and objections exercise commencing July 1, 2026 to produce an official list of electors, OLE. If you were 18 years or older on June 30, 2026 and you're a Guyanese citizen by birth, descent or naturalization, or a citizen from a Commonwealth country living in Guyana for 1 year or more, you are eligible for inclusion in the OLE. GCOM has posted the preliminary list of electors, PLE, in all registration divisions across Guyana for you to check whether you are listed, and if so, whether your particulars are accurate. 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You must visit the GCOM registration office responsible for your area of residence to make an objection. The objections aspect of this exercise will end on Friday, July 17, 2026. For more information, contact the GCOM on 225-0278-9 or visit www.gcom.org.gy.
1: Coming up at 12 hours 35, you can hear From Word to Word with Robin Deodat. That will be followed by the program Landmarks and Monuments, and that one is presented by Unika Langhorne. Have You Ever Wondered with Robin Deodat will be aired at 12 hours 45.

very good day to you. Welcome to another program of From Word to Word. Robin Dierdad here. Well, we've got this word menu today. Menu. And would you believe that menu is related to a few other words that I'm sure you know? Minute. And then there's another one, minute. Well, let's start with menu. Menu is a list of the foods available at a restaurant or served at a particular meal. We all know this. In this sense, menu was borrowed in the 19th century from French, where the noun was created from an adjective, menu, which meant small and slender and detailed. See where we're going with this minute and so on? Well, menu started out from that base, small, slender, detailed, and of course that's a description of what you get when you go to a restaurant. You get a little write-up as to what's available. Presumably that last sense is the one that gave the French the noun for this list of food available at a restaurant or at a meal. The French adjective derived from the Latin word minutus, which meant small, small. So now we're heading towards minute and minute. It was also the source of the minute and minute. Just as the French pressed the adjective menu into service as a noun, so too Latin had early adapted minutus into minuta as a noun. That sense of minuta meant the 60th part of a degree, and was later used as the 60th part of an hour. 60 minutes, 1 hour, 1 minute. Per degree, because it went around a circle, right? So it was from that minutus that it really became a part of, or the 60th part of a degree, and hence a minute in a 60-minute hour. It is from that one that the other word developed, because minute, minute, spelled M-I-N-U-T-E, just like minute, minute means very small. So from the sense of smallness, we have minute and we have minute, and really a strange cousin, menu. Let's close with this quote that I really like from Henry Ward Beecher, who said, "A person without a sense of humor is like a wagon without springs. It's jolted by every pebble on the road." Yeah, very often we don't see the humorous side of anything. In fact, everything we take so seriously that I think it wears the brain out. A person without a sense of humor is like a wagon without springs. It's jolted by every pebble on the road. That's it for today. Join us next time for another program of From Word to Word.

0: Puyabatpan Guyana Pardan Kakwapan Unawat 102.5 FM 560 AM Naik 95.1 FM Ijaan Latham Mabaruma Madia Partika Oriala Essequibo Naik Wana Wish Aishartan E. You are listening to the Voice of Guyana, transmitting on 102.5 FM, 560 AM, 95.1 FM in Latham, Mabaruma, Madia, Bartika, Oriala, Essequibo, and our home, Aishelton.
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2: Welcome to Landmarks and Monuments, the program that looks at the iconic structures and spaces defining Guyana's identity. I am your host, Onika Langhorne Eno. Let's take a look at the Arau Village. It is found within the western frontier of Region 7, a territory defined by mountain giants and the fierce pride of its people. Where the borders blur into rolling mist, this faraway landscape has been made by time and shielded by its distance from the outside world. In that village, there is also the Arau Mountain that rises like a monolithic fortress from the valley floor as an ancient tepui, a flat-topped table mountain reaching an elevation of 7,550 feet. Part of the rugged Pacaraima Range, its towering sandstone cliffs dominate the horizon, intercepting drifting clouds to nourishing the unique plant and animal life below. More than a geographical wonder, this geological giant is a living symbol of national sovereignty. At its peak, the bold colors of the golden arrowhead fly proudly, hoisted by the local population to mark the absolute edge of Guyana's soil. The Arau community is the human heart of this region, preserving ancestral traditions surrounded by thick, untouched rainforests. The people continue to maintain their way of life, surrounded by the natural beauty of the landscape. Because there are no roads leading there, witnessing this landmark requires a true expedition, an initial flight out of the capital city by light aircraft, a journey along winding river systems by boat, and a final trek on foot through the thick canopy. The reward is an encounter with one of South America's most magnificent unspoiled sanctuaries. That brings us to the end of today's edition of Landmarks and Monuments. Information extracted from Stabric News, Rainforest Foundation, and other sources. Join us next time as we explore the timeless treasures of our beautiful Guyana.
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0: This is the voice of Guyana. We now bring you Have You Ever Wondered?
1: Welcome to Have You Ever Wondered? It is a program which brings you information and facts about a wide variety of topics and addresses questions you may have wondered about but never took the time to find the answers. We'll find them for you on this program called Have You Ever Wondered?
2: Have you ever wondered what is the origin of the name of the first month of the year? Big one, the origin of the name of the first month of the year. January, in other words. Well, we've done this before. The month of Janus is how we termed it. The month of Janus. Now you're unfolding all those new calendars and looking at it. So let's hope that you have a great year, filling all those months and days with good and successful things. But since it's only the second day of January, let's look at the origin of the name for January, that first month of the year. It's probably general knowledge that January got its name from a two-faced Roman god, literally. Not two-faced in the sense that, well, you know, one is a deceiver and the other one is the one who tries to present himself or herself very well. This is a two-faced, one face at the back, one in front. Janus is depicted with two faces in that literal sense, not because of conniving or deceitful ways, but representing two directions that the year can take, or looking back and looking forward, if you like. One regarding what went over the last year, and the other what is to come. Thus, it's concluded that Janus is representative of contemplation on the lessons of the old year, while looking forward to putting those lessons to use in a new and productive way. This Roman god's original role was one of the guardian of doors and entrances and exits. In this way, he could also represent the end as well as the beginning. End of the year, start of the year, fitting symbol for the first month of a new year. In some interpretation of Roman mythology, Janus was seen as one of the original gods, indeed the one who brought the idea of gods to earth. In this version, he's represented as seating with two heads, one of a youth to signify the concept of the beginning, and the other an aged man, indicating the end of life. In his left hand, he holds a key to show that he opened all things in the beginning and then shuts them at the end. And in his right hand, he carried a scepter, representing power with which he controlled all undertakings and their progress. So let's hope the month of Janus gives you the same kind of power to successfully open and negotiate well all the doors you need to enter in this new year. That's it for today. Join us next time for another program of Have You Ever Wondered?

0: This is the Voice of Guyana. 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
1: Hello and welcome to the Witness History Podcast from the BBC World Service with me, Sam Gruet, and the story of the creation of Canada's largest territory and a decades-long fight by its people, the Inuit, to reclaim their land and sovereignty.
2: We were young and we had a goal. We had an audacious goal to reclaim what Inuit have lost.
1: It's 1973, and across Canada's Arctic, a new generation of Inuit activists are organizing, among them Paul Kwasa.
2: There were a lot of traumas that Inuit had experienced, and we had to get over that hump. One way of doing it was to get back our territory, get back in recognizing that we have a unique language called Inuktitut. We have our own culture, and we don't want our next generation to lose anything anymore. We've lost enough.
1: Long before those days of political struggle to reclaim sovereignty over native Inuit land, we're going back to 1952, in a remote Arctic settlement where Paul started life.
2: My traditional name is Agulak. I was born in an igloo, not in a hospital, not anywhere, but in an igloo. And I'm one of the last generations to have experienced a nomadic way of life. We relied on the animals that we hunted, seals, narwhals. Those were our main staple foods.
1: With each season, Paul's small community would move across the vast ice plains.
2: The only contact we had with the outside world was when my father used to go by dock team to a Hudson's Bay company. And that would take about a day or two, maybe a week sometimes, travel just to get supplies. That's how we lived in the olden days before we got introduced to a European way of living.
1: That introduction came in the early 1960s, as Inuit families, like Paul's, were pressured to move to permanent outposts. At the time, Canada's government said it was to provide access to schooling, healthcare, and housing.
2: People started getting congregated to one particular location. They started limiting our way of hunting, our way of living. That totally changed our way of eating, our means of acquiring country food that we've been accustomed to for thousands of years.
1: At the same time, Inuit children began to be forcibly removed from their families and sent to residential schools. There, they were made to abandon their native languages and speak English or French, as heard in this CBC news report.
3: The Father, Our Lady of Good Studies.
2: I went to a residential school for 8 years, and I was about 9 years old. Children that as young as 5 years old were taken away from their parents. And that changed completely the way of thinking, the way of looking at our culture, the way of our language. We started losing all these things, and that's when the true culture was being lost.
1: Canada's government would formally apologize in the subsequent years and acknowledge the residential schools policy caused great harm. A $2.8 billion Canadian dollar settlement to native communities was made by the government in 2023. But despite the trauma endured, Paul says the experience gave him an important tool in the fight for Inuit sovereignty.
2: I picked up an English language that my parents didn't. So it gave us courage. We can understand them. They can understand us. We were the very first Inuks that became so fluent in English. You know, we didn't even think of the fact that Kaluna, where the white people were more superior than us. We didn't think that way like our parents did.
1: Fast forward more than a decade to the late 1980s, and Paul Kwasa had become one of the key figures in the movement to establish Nunavut. The name came from the Inuktitut word meaning our land. But at this point, it was part of the Northwest Territories, a large region in northern Canada controlled by the federal government. In 1989, Paul was appointed chief negotiator, tasked with persuading those in power to hand back control of the territory to the Inuit people, who lived there but had no formal ownership over it. But it wasn't easy.
2: especially when the federal government was always giving us a hard time not to negotiate certain things, but yet we were persistent. We had to be pretty strong. We couldn't take no for an answer because we're talking about Inuit rights that have been ignored. And as true Canadians, if we are true Canadians, we're not second-class citizens.
1: Years of talks with the government in Ottawa had passed with limited success.
2: When we started first negotiating the Nunavut Land Claims Agreement, in there right away we said we also want our own Nunavut territory and our own Nunavut government. But at that time, the government of the day was saying, there's no way you can get a political deal. You cannot through land claims agreement. But we were persistent. It didn't matter which government was the government of the day. We went through three different parties throughout the negotiations, maybe four different prime ministers.
1: Then in 1990, an event elsewhere in Canada gave the Inuit people an opportunity to realize their goal.
4: Mohawk versus police with their guns aimed at each other and one Quebec police force officer dead. That's the situation tonight at two native communities in the Montreal area.
1: The Oka crisis started as a dispute over plans to expand a golf course onto land claimed by the native Mohawk community in Quebec, but turned into a tense 78-day standoff with police and culminated in an operation by the Canadian Army. It drew national attention, including this report from the CBC.
5: On one side, heavily armed provincial police lobbed tear gas and stun grenades. The Mohawks responded with automatic firepower.
2: And we knew that was happening while we were negotiating our Nunavut Land Claims Agreement. And the federal government was looking terrible in the eyes of the Canadians because the way they were treating Indigenous people at that particular time. We said, look, we can uplift your ratings if you give us this deal. Give us Nunavut territory. Your ratings are going to go up. If you do, this had to be the moment or not. And we had to take that chance.
1: On May 25th, 1993, 3 years after the Oka crisis, Canada's Prime Minister Brian Mulroney signed the Nunavut Land Claims Agreement.
6: The North wants self-reliance, dignity, and prosperity brought about by economic development here in northern Canada.
1: Stood alongside him was Chief Inuit Negotiator Paul Kwasa.
2: Oh, wow. I never can forget that moment. We were all here in Iqaluit, which was to be the future capital city of Nunavut. The Prime Minister Mulroney came in. We had invited Inuit from all over the territory. It was a magic moment for all of us because all the Inuit realized, here it is, we finally got it. We will now be able to take the next step on our own. The 1993 agreement was the tool that made the creation of a Nunavut territory and a Nunavut government become a reality.
1: It was 6 years later, in 1999, that the newly created Nunavut territory would finally get its own government, official language, and capital.
2: I look at it in a sense where I was born to do this. There were a lot of Inuit leaders that are not here now that done so much work. It is

to the hinterland, from our riverine communities to the Rupununi. 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
1: I am Winsome Henry, and here is your inspirational dose of wisdom. The strongest trees grow through the fiercest storms. This quote tells us that life's challenges are not meant to break you. They help build your strength, wisdom, and resilience. Every obstacle you overcome prepares you for greater opportunities ahead. Keep standing strong, even when the winds of life blow hard. I'm Winsome Henry, and that was your dose of wisdom.

8 minutes past the top of the hour. It's a beautiful Tuesday afternoon, July 14, 2026. Welcome to another edition of Your Afternoon Lounge. I'm Tara Lynn Harris, and so glad that you could join us. All right, it's Top Tier Tuesday. That's what we like to dub it over here, especially during this segment. So we certainly hope that you're having a top tier day. All right, the theme for today, elevate your everyday. Of course, we're talking all things top tier.

of course, an important reminder, you don't need a luxury lifestyle to live well. And speaking of top tier, it's about those little choices that you make every day. All right, those are the things that make your days and your life better.

All right, so you know the ways to reach us. That number to call, 226-4762. You can also reach out to our WhatsApp number, 624-4806. That's where you can come through and let us know what those little things are that make your life a little bit richer. A little bit more enjoyable. What are you looking forward to most? I've got a few examples here. It could be a great meal. It could be your favorite meal. It could be a meaningful conversation. It could be a beautiful sunrise or sunset. Maybe it's hearing your favorite song. And of course, we'd like to hear from you. If you've got a favorite, feel free to come through and share that with us, and we'd be happy to pull that up. Maybe it's simply taking some time out of a busy day or a busy schedule.

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And of course, wherever you are listening to us from, whether you're out and about running some errands, whether you're in the office, you're at home, we sure hope you'll stick with us, and it's going to be a very good ride.

All right, 13 hours, 12, and we've got some very good selections lined up for you. But before we get to those, here's a question for you. We're talking experiences and, of course, making your everyday life a little better, a little richer. So this is a question that came up in conversation recently, and it is, what's one thing that you never regret spending money on?

I can almost hear some very interesting responses to that one. But of course, you can feel free to come through and share your own take on this. What's one thing you never regret spending money on?

Oh, it is 13 hours 29 now. And of course, before we took that break, hope you're enjoying the vibe. We were asking, what's one thing you never regret spending money on?

Now, this one I found interesting, and of course, you let me know what you think about it. It's good books. A good book is one purchase that keeps paying you back. You might finish it in a day, a week, or maybe a little longer, but the lessons can stay with you for a lifetime. Definitely an interesting one because, of course, you've got options when it comes to books these days.

course, you can access hard and soft copies. And, well, there are audiobooks that are available as well. But is this a worthwhile investment for you? What do you think?

All right, another one is quality shoes. 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If you're going to be on your feet all day, your feet deserve VIP treatment. Someone says cheap shoes are expensive in the long run.

All right, here's another one. How about travel? 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Every trip leaves you with stories, memories, and maybe 1,000 photos that you promise you'll organize one day.

All right, here's a thought on that. Passport stamps are greater than buyer's remorse. Do you agree? Of course, if you're heading out to someplace like Barbados, you can use your digital ID.

for it. It's 13:36. Let's get some more in. And of course, we're talking education and an investment in yourself. This is such an important one. And of course, you've got options these days.

you have the opportunity to upskill and to move a little higher in your education. With all of the opportunities that are available right here in Guyana. Tertiary institutions, if you'd like to learn a skill. So the investment that you'll be making in yourself is significantly reduced. Of course, there will be some things that you'll have to take care of on your own, but if you're heading to the technical institutes, to the University of Guyana, you've got the programs that are available at the Board of Industrial Training. And of course, it is a worthwhile investment. You'll also need to invest some time and other resources. But again, one that's absolutely worthwhile. And you're never too old to

All right, here we go. Your body is your home. 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

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Here's a quote on this one. A good meal feeds your body. 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

And what a beautiful thought that is, because don't we enjoy a shared meal, whether you're making something special for someone else or someone makes your favorite meal for you? Or you're going out to lunch, to dinner, to brunch. Always a great place to make some memories.

All right, another good one, experiences with your loved ones. This one says, fancy gifts can fade, but laughter until your stomach hurts with family and friends. Those are the moments you replay for years.

What a special one. And of course, this says, memories don't go out of style. All right, what say you? Are these worthwhile investments? Of course, you can let us know your thoughts. You know the ways to reach us, 226-4762, or you can reach out to our WhatsApp number, 624-4806.

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0: 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Let's set you up for a great day with timely and relevant tips and information on food, health, culture, traffic, foreign exchange rates, news, and of course, music, laughter, and fun. 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

All right, we're already past the top of the hour here on your afternoon lounge. Switching gears now and thinking about what's up ahead. We're at the midpoint of July already.

All right, it's 14 hours four, and of course, our next holiday comes up in just about 2 weeks. It's August 1. Emancipation Day comes up before you know it will be there.

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It's going to be open every day from 9 hours to 18 hours. 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

0: Now, we love you so very much. Of course, we've got some interesting recipes coming your way at this time. And surprisingly, it is macaroni and cheese day. So that's exactly where we'll start.
1: Today, I'll be showing you how to make this quick and easy Guyanese style macaroni and cheese. Now, I try to find just local ingredients that's found in Guyana so that I can make the recipe as authentic as possible. So here I have some elbows macaroni and I'll be using some anchor cheese. I also have some eggs. I have half evaporated milk and half whole milk. I'll be using some mustard, butter, some grated garlic, chili peppers, some scallions, and for the seasoning I have some all-purpose seasoning and black pepper, as well as salt and chicken bouillon. Now here's the all-purpose seasoning I'll be using. It can be found anywhere in Guyana. So let's get started with this recipe. So to begin, you want to start by adding the bouillon and the salt to your water. Mix well, and then we'll add our noodles here. We'll boil until it's al dente. You don't want to boil it too soft because we'll be cooking it a little more in the oven. Next, we'll combine the milk and the egg. Mix well and set that aside. Now, if you can find the bouillon powder, you can simply use bouillon cubes. It's all the same. Once the macaroni is done, you want to add it to a mixing bowl, and then we'll add the butter in there. Allow the butter to melt, and you will allow this to cool down a bit before we proceed to the next step, because we don't want to cook our eggs or make it, you know, curdle. So we'll allow this to cool a bit before we move on to the next step. So now we will add our mustard, as well as the garlic, the chilies, and the scallions. You want to mix real well, and remember that if you don't like it spicy, you can add less chilies or even omit it. You could also add sweet peppers here just to add a pop of color and brightness. Once we mix those in real well, we'll go in with the cheese. Now remember, you could add as much or as little cheese as you like, but this kind of cheese here, it is high in sodium, meaning it's kind of salty, so you want to be mindful of how much you're adding. You want a healthy balance and not overpower it with too much cheese. So once we mix those in, we'll add our egg and milk mixture. Mix that in as well, and then we'll transfer this to our baking dish. And lastly, you want to add a generous amount of cheese over top, and then we'll pop this in a 375 degree oven for about 40 to 45 minutes. Now, if your oven is super high in heat, you might want to do 350, but you have to know your appliances and know how it works, so bear that in mind. After about 45 minutes, this is what we have here, but we'll allow this to cool down a bit before we slice into it and see what it looks like on the inside. Once I sliced into this, it was pure perfection on the inside. And the thing about it, I didn't do too much. All I used was one cheese, milk, eggs, and some seasoning. And it was absolutely amazing. And I did serve it up with some smothered chicken, asparagus, and some cilantro lime rice. It was a hit, and I can't wait for you all to try the recipe.
2: The first thing I like doing is they're out of the can here. But what I like doing is giving them a good rinse, because they're usually packed in a lot of sodium. So after it's been rinsed, that's when, you know, you have the option to whether or not you want to chop them up or you want to leave them whole. If you want to leave them whole like this, that's cool. But when we were growing up on the islands, there were four of us, myself, my brother, and my two sisters. So yeah, we had to chop it up just to spread, you know, for, I like more people to eat. When chopping it up, you have a few options. You can go lengthwise and cut it into like wedges like that, four pieces. And again, you can also chop that in half now. But what I like doing, and you know, this is one of them things, man, I'm telling you, man, I'm making this for Polly because, you know, this is his first thing I learned to make, and I want him to eat the stuff I grew up on. While it isn't the most healthy, these things are not the healthiest. That's, you know, let me get into that. But anyhow, it was a necessity back in the old days because times were tough, man, even when I moved to Canada. And what I was going to say is, I remember being, I just moved to Canada, and I lived with my aunt, and my aunt had my little cousins, little boy and a little girl, and my little cousin, whenever she would bring her friends over, they would always ask me to make this. So not only was this, or is this, the first thing I learned to cook, it was also the first thing I taught people to cook. So all of her little Canadian friends, when they would come over, After a while, I'm like, yo, you gotta make your own, man. So I showed them all how to do it. Now, I remember being in a grocery store recently, and one of those little kids grew up now, one of her friends, and she was telling me, Jenny was telling me, hey, you remember that thing you used to do with the sausages, the hot dogs and stuff like that? Because, you know, I grew up making this with Vienna sausages, but in Canada, you know, we were doing it with hot dogs. People do it with hot dogs as well, too. And she's passing that information on to her children now. So you notice how these things travel, right? But anyhow, let me move on. Enough talk. You'll need a saucepan or a frying pan, as in my case here. And I'm going to go in with a tablespoon and a half of olive oil. Back in the day, we thought we were using butter, but yo, mommy really had margarine. We didn't really have butter. Everybody called it butter, but if I recall, the package did say margarine. Margarine works, butter works, any sort of oil or fat works. So that is on a low heat. I'm gonna go in with some thinly sliced onion. And as the fun happens with the onion there, I'm gonna go in with some fresh ground black pepper. As a kid growing up, I also like a little bit, I've always liked spicy food. I like a little bit of scotch bonnet pepper in here, but because Polly will be eating it, I ain't trying to do that to small man yet. He's still got to develop those that tolerance for heat. But that little bit of black pepper there is the sort of the gateway. That's the gateway drug to understanding and liking fiery foods. What I'm also going to do is hit that with some bell pepper. And while bell pepper was not traditional to the recipe, over the years I've seen it become part of the recipe. And it's a great way to clean out the fridge. And you know, like I said, there were four of us. Plus mommy and daddy, when they were eating, the odd time they would have breakfast. Dad was always at work and stuff like that. Mom was always busy looking after us and stuff like that. But anyhow, the bell pepper here, it's a great way of stretching this for more people as well too. We're just going to let that cook down on that low heat for about 3 minutes just to soften up that pepper. And what I like about adding the peppers and the tomato and everything else you see me add here is it's a great way to introduce or to sneak, you know, vegetables and stuff like that that the children think they don't like because they haven't had it like this, you know what I mean? It's a great way to sneak that in there. So Zaire, he'll be having some bell peppers today. Here is also where I'm going to start adding the chopped up Vienna sausages to the pot. As I add the last bit there, I'm just going to hit that a little stir. I won't add any salt to this because the sodium content, as I mentioned earlier there, is usually high in these canned foods, so I'm not trying to add any more salt in here. What I will add though is tomato ketchup, and that is a key ingredient in this recipe, and that is why, I guess one of the reasons why we like it so much, a little bit of sweetness there. And you know, Caribbean people love ketchup, what I gonna say. I'm just gonna give that another little quick stir. I'm gonna crank up the heat now to medium. I'm gonna hit it with a splash of water. In goes the tomato, and I'm using some grape tomato, that's what I have in the fridge. You can use any tomato that you have. Now time for some scallion. Yo, and this will only take a couple minutes from this point on. We're trying to heat through things. And you see that little sauce on the bottom there? If you add some more water, you know, I'm using this for breakfast and we're gonna have some toast and some eggs with this, but it's also a great lunch. And you know, if you like to dip, like my children like to dip and stuff like that, what we like to do is make it with a bit more sauce. This little sauce, so I put a bit more ketchup, a bit more water, and we would dip bread or roti or whatever in it, you know what I mean? But anyhow, a couple more minutes and we're done. See how easy that was? A nice little breakfast something. Yeah, and I mean to say, it's not what you think about breakfast, but in the Caribbean, you see this? You see this, Aya? Listen, man, that's the thing self.
1: Today, I'm going to show you guys how to make the most delicious hot honey wing boil. This is for the folks who are allergic to seafood, or maybe you just want to try something different. It's the same concept as a seafood boil, but with wings instead. Now, I already went ahead and prepped, seasoned my wings, and I'll show you guys how I did that in just a minute. I also have some sweet corn, potatoes, eggs, sausage, butter, hot sauce, honey. I'll be using some garlic and onions for the seasonings. I have complete seasoning, seasoned salt, 2 chicken bouillon, mushroom seasoning, paprika, and black pepper. So let's rewind back to how I prepped and seasoned my chicken wings. First, I cleaned them up really well, then washed in lemon juice. Then I added some mustard and some grated ginger, as well as some garlic and onion powder, smoked paprika, sazon seasoning, complete seasoning, chicken bouillon, seasoned salt, and black pepper. Now, please be reminded that you can use your favorite seasonings here. It doesn't have to be the ones I'm using. But the first thing you want to do is combine the seasonings so that they will be evenly distributed onto the chicken wings. Then you want to add a little bit of that mustard. It adds a nice tangy flavor to the chicken wings that I like. And then you want to add the grated ginger and coat it really well with the seasonings. Then get in there with your hands and just mix it. Make sure that it's nicely marinated. Then we'll cover and let it sit for about an hour or two. If you have time and you can let it go for overnight, that will be best. So we'll start by cooking the wings first. I did place them in my air fryer. And I'll cook them for about 15 to 20 minutes on 390 degrees Fahrenheit. Once they are done, this is how they should be looking. We will remove them and we will carry on with the same process until we're all done. Now let's go ahead and boil the rest of our ingredients. To a pot of water, I will now add my onions and garlic as well as my seasonings. Now, once you add your seasoning here, you could go ahead and taste the water to make sure that it suits your liking. You could also use your own seasoning here. It doesn't have to be the ones I'm using. Once the water is nicely seasoned, we'll go ahead and add our sausage, our corn, potatoes, and the eggs. We will allow it to boil until our potatoes are nice and tender, the sausage is nicely cooked, and our eggs is nicely hard-boiled. So after about 15 minutes, my potatoes are nice and tender, as you can see right there. Because they are small, they didn't take a long time to cook. But it all depends on the size of your potatoes, how long this will take. Now I'll go ahead and drain it, and I will re-season with a little bit more seasoned salt. Now let's make the quick and easy hot honey wing sauce. So we'll add some butter to a saucepan, allow that to melt. Once it melts, we'll go in with our hot sauce and our honey. I like to add a tad bit of mushroom seasoning so that it gives the sauce a nice flavor and taste. We will allow this to simmer on low heat until it thickens. Once it thickens, that's it. The sauce is done. We can get ready to pour this all over our wing boil and enjoy. So the last and final step. You want to add that delicious sauce that we made. Make sure this is nicely coated with the sauce. Use as much or as little as you like, and then we'll top it with some fresh parsley, and that's it. Super simple and easy, and your entire family and friends will enjoy this. It is so filling and delicious. I hope you guys give the recipe a try.

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2: 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Thank you for tuning in to our midday presentation results. My name is Sadiqa and I'll be your host along with Sean. 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We're playing for Tuesday, the 14th of July, 2026. Good luck. First up, 17. Up next, 1. 14. 5. And finally, 6. Let's carefully recap. 17, 1, 14, 5, and 6. Congratulations if you won. Please join us here tomorrow, Wednesday, the 15th of July, 2026, for the next payday draw.
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4: Welcome. This is NCN Sports Football Chat. With me, Emmanuel Abrams, Calvin Chapman, and our own Tyreek Walters. Probably one of the biggest game of the FIFA 2026 World Cup. France-Germany. I won't give you much preamble, let's get right into
5: Spain,
4: it.
5: Spain.
4: What's it? Nice saying Germany.
5: Longer.
4: It seems good to take time on the team. Get him back online. France, Spain. The biggest game so far, I think. My most enjoyable game has been England, Mexico, but I think this is definitely trump that. Let's start for this end. Tyreek, you're wearing the France shirt, so give us your thoughts on what you expect from this.
5: I expect a very, very comfortable victory. Nothing less than a victory. I think we have too much firepower in the French lineup. And I expect the win. I am super, super confident. But I don't want to be too overconfident because I know the Spanish, they have a great side. But I expect France to win. This is their World Cup to lose. We've seen them play very well so far in this tournament. They've been the best team, right? So I expect nothing but a win coming from this match.
4: Spoken like a fan. Let me hear Calvin. Calvin, France, Spain.
6: France versus...
4: Break down this contest for us.
6: France versus Spain. Many are pegging this as a virtual final. Mm. I know that is something that they should not say because for the first time in FIFA history, the semifinalists, all four teams, they are the top four teams in the world. Currently, France being ranked number one, Spain number three, and then we know we have the holders Argentina in the other semifinal coming against a very strong England team that's being supported very well by Harry Kane and Jude Bellingham. Today's match, most fans, you know, everybody is rooting for France. You know, they have Mbappe currently
4: good reason
6: top scorer in the World Cup. I think it's 8 goals and a couple of assists as well. But we cannot count Spain out. You know, one-time champion, they won in 2010. France most more recent in 2018 two chips to their name. And well, in the head to head, Spain has defeated France when it matters most. The last time, the semifinal of the European Championships, and also in the Nations League final, Spain won 5-4. And then, you know, the chemistry of the Spain team, they have that chemistry. But in terms of, you know, the individual talent, you know, France definitely, in terms of the star-studded attack, they have the Mbappe, they have the reigning Ballon d'Or number one player, voted number one player in the world, Ousmane Dembele. And, you know the defense and the midfield is not something to be taken lightly as well.
5: Okay.
4: The stats tell me Spain. Yeah. Emmanuel, what would you tell me?
7: I would agree with you, Travis. I agree with you because I think this is a game where Spain are going to show their full potential. I think Spain haven't done that this tournament. They just showed what they're really good at. There's a chap called Lamine Yamal. I don't know if you've ever heard of him, Travis.
5: This boy, he hasn't scored, but he's been bagging.
7: He scored against
5: Saudi Arabia. He's been bagging many matches.
7: He scored against Saudi Arabia.
5: And he won't score again today.
7: Tariq, he scored against Saudi Arabia, and he's won two Man of the Match awards so far in the tournament. But like I was saying, the Spain team have so much chemistry amongst each other. What I see them doing is keeping possession, holding the play very well. And there's another chap called Mikel Moreno. Now, he plays for Arsenal, and he's been converted from a DM to what Mikel Arteta calls now a finisher. So he comes on and finishes games. That is his role right now. So I see this game finishing 2-1 Spain.
5: Predictions very early, Travis. Predictions very early.
4: While stats do indicate France should close this off, how impactful has form? Spain has had some, what you would call, up and down performances, a draw. How important is form, as form going into the semifinals?
6: I think when you're in the, form is always important, but I think the main fact that they're in the semifinals, I don't think they'll be looking at how they got there. It's about a different game plan. As you were mentioning, Lamine Yamal, and then Tariq.
4: He won the kid.
6: And then Tariq interjected and said he hasn't scored any goals. But arguably, there's other ways a player can impact a game.
4: Definitely.
6: You know, arguably the best player in the tournament.
4: And he does create a spark when he's on the field.
6: But I wasn't alluding to Lamine Yamal. Michael Olise, he's arguably the best player in the entire tournament. Because the chances that he creates, his impact on the game.
7: He has the most assists right now.
6: Yeah, and I think in this final, although I've given much respect to Spain and their chemistry, I think this game is going to come down to individual performances.
4: Brilliant.
6: And as I mentioned, we have Michael Olise, we have obviously, you know, Kylian Mbappe, and Ousmane Dembele. Mm. That's been my favorite player for quite some time. And we know, like, he can take away. These guys can. Spain has only conceded one goal thus far. France defense has been solid as well, conceding two goals so far. But I think, like, if Spain decides to, shut up shop, the usual, like, knock around tiki-taka, and that identity of the Spain team, we have the Dembele, we have Mbappe, we have Olise, who can get in, take on 3-4 guys, win a penalty, win a free kick in certain areas. Yes, Lamine Yamal, he's great at dribbling, he's great on taking on defenders 1-on-1, 2-on-1, and those stuff. And if you look at the lineup for today, France is starting Barcola. I think the reason why they brought in Barcola and dropped Doué is for
5: pace.
6: Yeah, the pace of Barcola for the added defense in trying to contain Lamine Yamal.
4: For me, no doubt looking past the teams, looking at the individual brilliance, which might play a part in this game, who is showing they have more big moment players between these two oppositions?
5: We have to argue.
6: I think
5: France. We got to go France. Like, he would reference Mikel Moreno.
4: Where did he reference? Tell me what you think.
5: Let's piggyback to the 2022 final in which France made that final. Listen, Kylian Mbappe was superb in that game.
6: Yeah.
5: And he has shown that he can be a big game player. And this is his time to shine. There have been a lot of talks about him not doing well in their domestic tournaments. But for Real Madrid and not winning the Champions League.
6: And he has 20 goals in the World Cup.
5: And so on. But I expect them to do it. I expect them to get it.
4: Even with all the hype, Lamine Yamal, has he delivered what was asked of him? I mean, he's been an integral part of the team. He's created opportunities. But did we expect him to come and just be give the most assists in this World Cup?
5: No, listen. Lamine Yamal, he's a youngster.
4: Yeah.
5: And I think some of the criticisms against him, I don't like Spain, but I think they're unfair. Like, he's a young man building his craft. We got to give the boy time. Yes, he's a superstar. He started playing at 16. But we have to give him some time for him to be able to adapt and to
4: perform. And Mbappe didn't need time in 2018?
5: No, he was 19. He was way younger. He's about the age Lamine Yamal is now.
7: I think everyone is mainly focused on Lamine Yamal, and that is what's going to cause the defeat of this France team, because the chemistry in this Spain team is unreal. Eight Barcelona players feature for this Spain team, and I have to give a shout-out to one, Pau Cubarsí. Five clean sheets in his five World Cup games. At 19, he's a real leader in the defense, and if it wasn't for him, his shot outside the box causing a follow-up from Mikel Merino, they wouldn't have beat Belgium. At 19, he starts for Spain, he starts for Barcelona, and I think he's the not breakout, but the best young player so far in this tournament, barring Michael Olise.
6: To answer your question on if Lamine Yamal has stepped up to what has been expected of him, I think this team... I mean, we all can see it. This team plays more about chemistry. It's not really much about individual performances.
4: Will that be the difference?
6: And if you look at Spain, I mean, these guys could be like anywhere in the box and close their eyes and play a pass. And once it's precise, you bet you that there's a Spain player right there to receive it.
5: But sorry to cut you, but Travis, one of the things we must touch on is the two sides benches.
6: Yeah.
5: And I think France, they would edge them there. They have Turkey on the bench, but they have loads of players.
6: Okay.
5: Kante, who hasn't gotten a run. Spain, too, they have Nico Williams, I think.
7: He's struggling with injuries.
5: Yeah,
7: so his minutes
5: who's on the bench. So I think what I'd like to see from as a French fan or as a France fan is if things aren't working early enough for us in this match, I'd like to see Didier Deschamps change stuff, because we have
4: He's a bold coach, eh?
5: Yeah.
4: He takes the chances when he has to.
5: Yeah.
6: Nick, you mentioned the bench. I think, as I mentioned, that the strength of this France team is in their chemistry. Nico Williams, he was ruled out with injury for a few matches. The previous match that Spain played, he came on as a late sub. So I think he's more fit now. He has more time to recover, so they're not gonna like rush him into the starting lineup. I mean, they're winning, but if it so happens that Nico Williams has to come on, I think that this chemistry of that team is gonna go through the roof. We already know the ability of Yamal. We also know the ability of Nico Williams in taking on players and creating that individual effort, which makes this Spain team even more dangerous. To not upset Tyreek, right? I am backing Spain, and even rationally, even though Ousmane Dembélé is my player, rationally, I believe that France is going to defeat Spain, but I think it's going to be a very competitive game. I disagree with you with France walking all over Spain.
5: Yeah,
4: How would you go into this contest? Two big teams. We'd argue who are big more in players than who. But what would be the strategy going into this game? Do you go hard? Do you wait? Do you ease and press? What would be the strategy going in?
7: I think for Spain, they were going to stick to their strategy, which is a possession-based football, tiki-taka, triangles, counter-attack, press, which with France, their strategy is to pace. They're going to outpace you. And I think that is going to play to Spain's advantage, because they're going to open up chances. Now, whether Spain could finish their chances is a question, right? But Mikel Arrizabal, who has silenced me, because I was his critic. I was criticizing him very heavily at the start of the tournament, saying he shouldn't start for Spain. You know, Spain need an out-and-out nine. But he's really proven himself in this Spanish team. And then the likes of Mikel Moreno coming off the bench, Pedri coming off the bench. Who else? Danny Almo is yet to show himself out. So this is going to be a real battle of the juggernauts.
8: How would you approach this game as scoreline? Final scoreline.
6: I think it's going to be a lot of goals. I think total goals, at least 4 goals.
8: Wow,
6: total goals, at least 4 goals.
8: What would you say?
6: Big game player, France has more big game players.
8: How
6: than
8: do you see
6: Spain.
8: This one finishing? Scoreline?
6: Probably like 3-1, 3-2.
8: Wow.
6: Yeah.
8: Who, Kyrie?
7: 3-2 who?
6: France.
8: 3-2 France.
6: Yeah.
8: Your thoughts, Mr. Waters?
5: Yeah, well, I expect a very competitive game. That's one. I expect France to having a go at this Spain team. Having a go at, let's really see, because they've only conceded 1 goal. But we've got to see if they could withstand the firepower.
8: Sustained pressure.
5: Yeah, that we have. And I think once we continue to build that pressure and we have people who can come on and make an impact off the bench, I think it'll be very important. The bench will be important too. But for my scoreline, I see this one ending. I can't say 3-1. I can't say stand up here and say 3-1, France. That's ridiculous. But I'll go 2-1.
8: Final question before we go. How important will be, as we've seen, super substitutes in this game? Strong benches, if for some reason we 40 minutes, nothing happening, or let's say 70 minutes, nothing happening, how important will substitutes be and will be the critical substituting coming into this game off the bench?
6: Well, if I may go, if Spain decides to shut up shop, France have the forward, Mateta from Crystal Palace. Mm-hmm. They can bring him in and, you know, maybe sacrifice Barcola, and they can spam some crosses. He has his physical ability to, you know, win headers in the box, hold up play. I mean, there's so many options of different plays because of the personnel that France have. But I don't know about Spain. I don't think that Spain have so much in terms of attacking quality. But as I mentioned, if Nico Williams comes on, the chemistry of the team goes way up. And that's the strength of the team.
8: Emmanuel, your thoughts before you carry the final word.
7: I honestly believe that Spain are going to win this game. But it's not going to be an easy game for them. And I believe that they have a better bench than France, because if you look at the minutes, the French players like Ryan Cherki, he's played like 38 minutes for a player of his stature and his quality. But I don't think Deschamps trusts his bench as much as Tyreek believes. Mm-hmm. So I think Spain are going to Sabana, Moreno, and even Pedri. They've dropped him for the past 2 games. And brought in Fabian Ruiz, who is a more natural 8. Pedri's more of an orchestrator. So I think it's going to play in Spain's favor. It's going to be a 2-1, like I said before.
8: Tyreek, final thoughts.
5: Listen, we're out of time.
8: You got 30 seconds.
5: We're out of time. All I'm going to say is France is going to win this match. All right? That's all I'm going to say.
8: Spoken like a true fan. Of course, we'll talk a little bit about this game tomorrow as we preview the other game. So do enjoy France versus Spain. And that's all from us.

have welcomed Guyana's nomination of Ambassador Caroline Rodrigues Burkett for the position of United Nations Secretary General. At their 51st regular meeting in St. Lucia, CARICOM leaders endorsed her candidacy, emphasizing that Guyana's nomination reaffirms the community's strong commitment to multilateralism guided by the UN Charter and international law. The Ministry of Housing, Central Housing and Planning Authority, has launched its foundation program in Region 3, providing another pathway to affordable home ownership for individuals allocating house lots in the Lenora and Metamirzurg housing schemes. The initiative offers standardized foundation options to help allottees begin construction on their homes more quickly. Minister of Amerindian Affairs, Sonia Brown Shadik, presented a 3 million shek to Taruka Village in Region 8 to boost agricultural development. The investment is aimed at strengthening local farming initiatives, increasing food production, and creating more opportunities in sustainable community growth. 26 women and 3 men of Region 10 have successfully completed the Climate Smart Agriculture Training under the Women's Innovation and Investment Network, WIIN, program, facilitated by the National Agricultural Research and Extension Institute, NARI. Participants received both theoretical and practical training in modern, climate-smart farming techniques that can be transformed into sustainable income-generating opportunities. And in the United States, President Donald Trump has withdrawn his threat to impose a 20% fee on all cargo shipping through the Strait of Hormuz. Instead, he announced that the fee will be replaced by trade and investment agreements with Gulf states. The announcement comes just hours before the U.S. resumes its blockade of Iranian ports. And that's the news to the moment.

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1: 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For a one-way street, on the right side of the street, wait until there is a safe gap between you and any approaching vehicles before you complete your turn.

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It's 15 hours 12 now, just past the top of the hour. And of course, it's still Tuesday, the 14th day of July. We are in the last hour of our afternoon lounge. So hope you're in a good mood, in a good place right now.

Now, of course, one of the best parts of this time of year, any time of year really, is the fruits. What kinds of fruits are you into these days? And of course, are you a fruit person? Do you eat fruits on a daily or a regular basis?

some people can be a bit picky about their fruits, and some people actually don't like fruits. I am not one of those people. I love many fruits. I'm not quite sure that there are any that I don't like. Well, there are a few that come to mind. But today we're shining a spotlight on one particular yellow fruit. I'm very tempted to do a Marito Marito Marie.

All right, there it is. 15 hours, 15. 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Let's get into some benefits of bananas. They are highly nutritious, providing a quick natural energy boost, heart-healthy potassium to regulate blood pressure, and dietary fiber to support digestion.

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a note on mood enhancement. Bananas contain tryptophan, which is an amino acid that converts to serotonin, known as the feel-good neurotransmitter. And we talked about vitamin B6 earlier. Well, this one is also, bananas are also known for mood regulation.

All right, let's get into some fun facts now. I believe we talked a little bit about this some time ago, maybe just a few days ago, where we were talking about berries. And technically, from a botanical standpoint, a banana is a berry. Now, berries are technically or botanically defined as fruit that grow from a flower with a single ovary. So, some other fruits that actually have berry in their name are not technically berries. Fruits like strawberries and raspberries are actually known as aggregate fruits because they come from flowers with several ovaries. All right, that might be a bit more on the technical side, but for those of you who love bananas, well, now you know it's a berry. It grows from a flower with a single ovary, and it has soft skin and fleshy fruit.

All right. The trees, banana trees, are actually giant herbs. Banana trees do not have woody trunks. They are massive herbaceous plants closely related to ginger and turmeric.

All right, here's another interesting fact. Bananas are naturally radioactive. Bananas contain high levels of potassium 40, a radioactive isotope. Well, not to worry, you would need to eat about 10 million bananas at once to get any type of radiation poisoning.

Did you know that bananas float in water? Well, they're less dense than water, so it would pop right up to the surface, just like an apple.

All right, we've got some more interesting facts about bananas, and I bet you didn't know some of these. All right, here's an interesting one. This one says a fungus could make them extinct. There was a previous dominant global variety that was wiped out in the 1950s by Panama disease.

15 hours 25 now, and we let you know that the Cavendish, another global variety, is currently, sadly, facing a similar threat. Well, that's the threat of potentially being wiped out. More facts about bananas. A banana can be used to polish your shoes. Now, hear me out. 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

All right, lots of fun facts today about bananas. And of course, if this is one of your favorite fruits, maybe you can get your hands on a bunch. We've got some great music coming your way here on your afternoon lounge.

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1: 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Well, 15 hours 46. Look at that. Already almost out of time. Have yourself a great rest of your Tuesday. I'm Tarolyn Harris. I'll be back with you tomorrow where we'll have another great afternoon lounge.

your day has been going great, and it's going to get even better just by hanging out with us. Yes, for just about an hour or so, we'll be hanging around with some great music, great memory, great sounds, and of course, great company. The number to call is 226-4762. We would love to hear from you. I know I'm missing part of my team because it's World Cup football, Spain against France, and I think it's 1-0 for Spain when last I checked. Early days yet. Let's see how the game is going to go. Nevertheless, let's get right into it, beginning with one coming from Evelyn Champagne King. And we're waiting for those calls. It's titled Love Come Down.

0: Yes, the music of Evelyn Champagne King, Therefore You Love Come Down, and we are fully into the move. It's 16 hours 8. We've got the first caller in coming from the Pomeroon. Yes, and it's Vernie, and she's asked for two songs, a double from Tom Jones, Without Love, and the second will be Never Fall in Love Again. Here we go.
1: To live for today and to love for tomorrow is the wisdom of a fool, because tomorrow is promised to no one. You see, love is that wonderful thing that the whole wide world needs plenty of. And if you think for 1 minute that you can live without it, then you're only fooling yourself. Listen, please. I'd like to tell you something that happened to me just the other day.

All right, so time check 16 hours 18. We just had Vernie coming through there, a double on Tom Jones. All right, coming up next, we have got Alfred who is up in. He called. He's asked for two, one from Aretha Franklin and another from Barbara Streisand, teaming up with Barry Gibb.

Yes, Barbara Streisand and Barry Gibb teaming up, they're doing Come Tomorrow. And before that, we had Aretha Franklin, Never Love a Man Again. All for Alfred, coming through this afternoon. Coming up next, we've got Shakira with two. Peebo Bryson, a double on him. If Ever You're in My Arms Again, and Can You Stop the Rain from Falling?

Yes, the double there, Peabo Bryson for Shakira. Can you stop the rain from falling, and if you're ever in my arms again? As we continue, we've got Loretta Voodoo coming up, Silent Prayer from Celine Dion and Whitney Houston, and the other song, Dusty River, You'll Be Blessed. Not getting that one, but I'll try to get one for you. I think I'll try to give you one coming from Seal. But let's first go up with the one with Whitney Houston and Celine Dion.

0: Yes, 16 hours 52, thanking, Vernie, Loretta, Alfred, and Shakira, and trusting you to enjoy the rest of your day. We will be with you again tomorrow. Take care and goodbye. Time checking the voice of Guyana, 16 hours 52.
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1: Thank you, Michelle. 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
2: 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This is big time stuff. Why do I say that? 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We've answered that question through the NCN app.
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2: That's correct.
1: This is awesome. 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And members of the diaspora could lock in and you could look at the news. 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
2: Of course. 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
1: 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This is awesome.
2: The answer is we got to evolve, bro. If we want to keep up with what's happening in our world, we have to be able to give people news now. One of the things our CEO here at NCN says a lot of the time is that the deadline for news is no longer at 6 o'clock.
1: Yeah.
2: It is right now.
1: It's right
2: and
1: now.
2: We have to be able to answer that question. And we've been able to do that through the development of this app and now through promoting. You can download the NCN app very simply. 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
4: Hello, I'm Manny Jasmi, and this is More Than the Score from the BBC World Service, looking at the stories beyond the scorelines at the FIFA World Cup. And today, it's all about the World Cup semi-finals. On the one hand, a team unbeaten for 36 games versus the top scorers. On the other, a team with an aura of resilience against one with Lionel Messi. The World Cup semi-finals are certainly a mouth-watering prospect, aren't they? With me to look ahead to them are Loïc Tanzi, journalist at the French newspaper L'Équipe, and Juan Castro from the Madrid-based Marca newspaper. Juan, I'll start with you. It's the top four teams who have been kept apart by seedings that have never been used at the World Cup, but they're in the semi-finals. Does that justify this kind of tournament manipulation?
5: Yeah, it's true. I mean, I don't know if it's a coincidence, but everybody talk about the revolution in football, but at the end, the best four are the four in semifinals. And in my opinion, in favorite number one, between the other three, the thing are really close. So I think, as we expected, the best at the end are in the best positions.
4: Loïc, France versus Spain, is this the best attack versus the best defence, or will it be sorted out in midfield?
6: The question is, who is the best attack for you? Because for us, France is the
4: Well, it's the
6: best
4: top scorers
6: so
4: versus the only team who hasn't conceded more than

0: one goal.
1: True, yeah, that's true. Yeah, France is the best attacker. So, yeah, so I would say the same as you. But I think that if you look at both team, the game will be difficult for both teams in the midfield, because for me, Spain has the best midfielder in the world. They have the technique to create problems to that French team. So I think everything will be the key of the game will be in the middle for me.
0: Juan, Spain faced their toughest match so far in their game against Belgium in the last round. They conceded for the first time. What did you learn from that match?
2: Well, I think what we learned is that if we want to beat France and then we want to win the World Cup, win the final, we need a better version from our attackers. It's true that we have a real good defense. It's true that we have maybe the best midfielders in the world, but we need for winning a trophy like a World Cup, for beating a team like France, we need a better version from Lamine Yamal, Oyarzabal, Nico Williams, and the rest. So that's, I think, what we learned on the last match against Belgium.
0: No problems about the attack for France, Loic. They're playing in a completely different way to how they played in the last European Championship, when for many people they were boring and forgettable. Is that because Didier Deschamps is prioritising his excellent attackers, or because he's leaving the job and he's happy to take more risks?
1: No, I think that's just because the players are not the same. 2 years ago, Michael Olise was not here, Désiré Doué was not here. Oh, yeah, Dembélé was maybe not the same player as he is now, because he's not Ballon d'Or and he did just maybe his two best seasons with the Paris Saint-Germain so far. So when you have a player like this, you just have to adapt yourself. And at the end, he put the four a striker like this because he has four strikers really strong like this. If he has some strikers maybe less stronger, he will play the same way he played 2 years ago in the European Championship. That's the only reason why Didier Deschamps decided to play like this, and not because he's leaving.
0: We haven't got anyone representing England in this podcast because there are so many excellent podcasts and articles elsewhere on the BBC, but let's get the international view of England. So a question to both of you, starting with Juan. How do you look at England, and what have you made of their performances so far?
2: Well, I think for the Spanish people in general, England is about two names, Jude Bellingham and Harry Kane. That is true. But for the specialists, as we are, I think these two big names has not to shadow the rest. I think England has a really strong, very physical, resistant physical team. Probably after France, the more physical one in the tournament. So I think that his strongest point against Argentina. And apart from that, they are players really used to the pressure. So, I mean, for them, semifinals, they're going to be not like the strongest pressure in their career. So very complete team, very good coach. So probably the best England in the last, 20 years, probably.
1: Yeah, from France, we all think England, we're going to win something soon, because when you did two final in the last two Euro, when you played a quarterfinal in the last World Cup against France, and you almost win against France, we think it's gonna be like maybe the time for England to win something really quickly, and that day is gonna come, like I said, quickly. If it's not this year, England will deserve to win something in the Euro in 2 years or the next World Cup, because the way the team improved in the last years, that the way the team has provided some really good talents, of course, Harry Kane, but Jude Bellingham, but we can speak about Rice as well in the midfield, even the defender and the coach. Thomas Tuchel is one of the best coaches in the world. So they have everything to win now. And if they're not winning now, we are pretty sure for France that England will win something really soon.
0: I'm Manny Jasmi, and you're listening to More Than The Score. And today I'm looking ahead to the World Cup semi-finals with Juan Castro and Loic Tanzi. Well, let's focus on the defending champions. Here's Argentine journalist Nicolas Rodnitsky, who firstly gave his view on how England have performed so far.
3: I think that England is playing pretty solid. They are playing as a team. That is something interesting to see, that in the moment that Thomas Tuchel decided and set the called up the squad, he was thinking on a team. He was not thinking on the way to get the best of one of two players. He was thinking and creating an environment in the camp and also a team in the pitch. And I think that that's pretty clear now, that they are playing super good. They are getting the best of Bellingham and Kane without sacrificing the rest of the players. And also they have a really deep squad. They have a lot of options, and I think that they are being pretty solid, and I think that they have a good chance this year.
0: Now, this is a popular chant among Argentine fans, but I wonder if you can translate it. El que no salta es un inglés.
3: That will be pretty loud on Wednesday. You will hear it a lot. If you don't jump, you are an Englishman. And that's a song that you will hear in every Argentina game, no matter if we are playing against England, as we will on Wednesday, or against Curaçao, or against Mauritania, as we played before the World Cup. And actually, if you go to a concert, you will hear it also. It's part of the Argentinian culture. It's a way to create our identity as well. It's like, we are not them, we are us. So we have to jump to prove that we are not one of them. That will be loud on Wednesday, absolutely.
0: Well, you're playing them on Wednesday. How do you feel about this semi-final, and how will the team see it?
3: From the journalistic angle, of course, it's a huge game. England is by far, with Brazil, the greatest rival for Argentina. It's the semi-final of a World Cup, which is the last Messi World Cup. So it has a lot of ingredients that make it a really, really big game. I would say one of the most important games in Argentinian national team history by far. And from the personal point of view, I'm 34. So, of course, I haven't seen the Mexico 86 match. And I grew listening to stories of that game, watching videos, reading books. For me, it's one of the greatest myths of the Argentinian culture in the 20th century. How Maradona got the hand of God, la mano de Dios. How after that he scored probably the greatest goal we will ever seen in a World Cup. And now it's my time to watch the game. Now it's my time to have the myth. Argentina against England with Messi playing there. So I am super excited. And I think that all the Argentinians are looking forward to this match in the same way.
0: Argentina have won the World Cup 3 times, but you still think this is one of the most important games in your history?
3: Yes, I was speaking with a friend today, a journalist also. He told me maybe the Netherlands game in the 78 was bigger because it was our opportunity to get the first World Cup at home. So probably that also was huge. But yes, absolutely, because it has a lot of different elements that make it big. In the Argentinian culture, it's being different from the English. It's important, you know. It's like getting our identity around what happened with Malvinas. And so it's not about hate, not at all. It's about of who we are. It's not that you are playing against an England that they are not performing. They are performing, and they can perform even better. So in the semi-final of a World Cup, again, that could be the last Messi game. I mean, England can finish Messi's journey through the World Cup.
0: You mentioned Las Malvinas, the Falklands Islands, over which Argentina and England fought a war 44 years ago. But José Manuel López was asked about that immediately after the quarterfinal win against Switzerland. Will that come up?
3: The thing with the Malvinas for us, it's about the soldiers that went there from Argentina, and for us, they are idols. So it always come up because the fallen soldiers became like a culture symbol of the Argentinism. You know, it's like to make it for them that they were in those conditions to fight that war that, of course, was insane and nonsense at all. So, of course, that the Argentina media will speak about it because its presence in the Argentinian songs, in the Argentinian chants, in the Argentinian culture. So for sure, not in the terms of this is another war like Malvinas, but yes, we are going to speak like, let's do it for them. And let's do it for Diego also, you know, it's like Diego Maradona is super present now in the Argentina conversation, like he is going to be playing with us, something like that, from a mystic way.
0: Who will play in the World Cup final?
3: No, en serio. You want me to answer that?
0: Two names.
3: Okay, so it's going to be France and Argentina.
0: Argentine journalist Nicolas Rodnitsky. Loic Tonzi and Juan Castro are still with me. Juan, what is it that worries you mostly about France, and where do you think Spain can hurt them?
2: The names they have up in front. So four really big names: Mbappé, Dembélé, Olise. Barcala, Doué. So really big names. And to stop his speedness, his technical skills with this speedness is quite difficult. They are so fast, so good dribbling. So it's quite difficult for a defense, even the Spanish one that was the best in this World Cup, is quite difficult to stop them.
0: Loic, what about you? The other way around, what worries you about Spain, and where do you think France can hurt them?
1: We all think Spain is one of the best collective we've seen in the past years, from, I don't know, 15 years, the way Spain is playing as a team, always been one wonderful to see, because that's really the way you want to play as a team. When you are a team, but France has all the quality to make it. Everybody speak about the attack: Olise, Mbappé, Doué, and Dembélé, of course. But the defense as well has been really strong so far. They didn't concede any goal in the knockout stage so far. So that means something, because when your team and everybody speak about the way you're playing and the offensive way you're playing, the defender, they did really great. Upamecano has been one of the best defender for me in the competition so far. Saliba, even if he has some back problems, everything he's doing is good. Koundé on the right, Lukadjin on the left. We have a good defense. Maignan is one of the best goalkeepers in the world. That French team has a good defense, and I think we don't have to forget it, because if France has a chance to win the World Cup, that's because of his defense as well.
0: Juan, what do Madridistas make of Kylian Mbappe's form? Scored loads of goals. Has he been a different player with the national team to what you've seen with Real Madrid?
2: Well, if you look at the last season, yes, because the whole team was a disaster. So even without winning any title, I would say that the best Real Madrid player this season was Kylian Mbappé. But of course, Madridistas look at Kylian looking forward the next season. Probably they are not looking to Mbappé's performance in France, but they are just crossing fingers and saying that maybe Kylian can have the same performance as always in Real Madrid, because it's true that they didn't want any title in the last two seasons, but he was also the best and the best scorer in these last two seasons.
0: Loic, France's attractive style of play has won them many fans. How have they been greeted and received in America by the locals? I think their hotel's in Boston, their base camp.
1: Yeah, the base camp is in Boston, in the city, right in the middle. From the day one, when they put a fist in the US, the welcome from the fans, it's like they were rock stars, to be honest. I was yesterday in front of the hotel when I came back from work and from training, and to be honest, like, there were like 4,000 people in front of the hotel trying to have some pictures of Mbappé, and just a small hello from Mbappé was something crazy. So yeah, every fans now, and there is not too much French people, to be honest. The American people, they fell in love with the French national team, and that means a lot for the player.
0: Juan, all the stars have come out and are on top form, apart from Lamine Yamal. Has he looked to you like he's getting better? And might he put his mark on this semi-final as he did the Euro 2024 semi-final?
2: Yeah, everybody look. Is putting the focus on him. That is true. Everybody is looking at him because he had not a great performance so far in this World Cup. But you have to consider two things. One, he is injured, or he came injured to this World Cup. And before World Cup, he has a serious injury, so he's not 100%. I would say he's 70%. So that's a question. And second one, he will be 19 years old. 19 years old. You are talking about very, very young player if you compare to Mbappe, 27. If you compare to Lionel Messi, 39. If you compare to other big names, Harry Kane, more than is 32, I think. So I think it's quite a big difference. But it's true that everybody is focusing on him regarding these semi-finals against France.
0: Final question to you guys. We've already heard that Nicolas Rodnitsky thinks it will be a France-Argentina final. What do you say? Starting with you, Loic.
1: I hope it's going to be France-Argentina, to be honest, because we want to recreate the same final as we were able to see in Qatar, and we want to take our revenge to against Argentina. So I would say France-Argentina, yeah.
2: We won a finalissima. I think the finalissima couldn't be played in Qatar in March. So I think the destiny of football has to create another finalissima, the real one, the real finalissima.
0: It's the ultimate finalissima because it's also the World Cup final. Well, fantastic. What a great couple of games to look forward to. Thanks to Loic Tonzi and Juan Castro for joining me. If you enjoyed this episode, be sure to follow and subscribe to More Than The Score. And we also love to hear your thoughts on the stories we cover. Who do you think is going to be in the World Cup final? Why not email us on morethanthescore@bbc.co.uk, or you can visit our website bbcworldservice.com/morethanthescore to find out how to contact us on WhatsApp. Until next time, from me, Manny Jasmi, it's goodbye.
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very good day to you. Welcome to another program of From Word to Word. Rolf Indiodat here. Well, we've got this word menu today. Menu. And would you believe that menu is related to a few other words that I'm sure you know? Minute. And then there's another one, minute. Well, let's start with menu. Menu is a list of the foods available at a restaurant or served at a particular meal. We all know this. In this sense, menu was borrowed in the 19th century from French, where the noun was created from an adjective, menu, which meant small and slender and detailed. See where we're going with this minute and so on? Well, menu started out from that base, small, slender, detailed, and of course that's a description of what you get when you go to a restaurant. You get a little write-up as to what's available. Presumably, that last sense is the one that gave the French the noun for this list of food available at a restaurant or at a meal. The French adjective derived from the Latin word minutus, which meant small, small. So now we're heading towards minute and minute. It was also the source of the minute and minute. Just as the French pressed the adjective menu into service as a noun, so too Latin had early adapted minutus into minuta as a noun. That sense of minuta meant the 60th part of a degree, and was later used as the 60th part of an hour. 60 minutes, 1 hour, 1 minute. Per degree, because it went around the circle, right? So it was from that minutus that it really became a part of, or the 60th part of a degree, and hence a minute in a 60-minute hour. It is from that one that the other word developed, because minute, spelled M-I-N-U-T-E, just like minute, minute means very small. So from the sense of smallness, we have minute and we have minute, and really a strange cousin, menu. Let's close with this quote that I really like from Henry Ward Beecher, who said, "A person without a sense of humor is like a wagon without springs. It's jolted by every pebble on the road." Yeah, very often we don't see the humorous side of anything. In fact, everything we take so seriously that I think it wears the brain out. A person without a sense of humor is like a wagon without springs. It's jolted by every pebble on the road. That's it for today. Join us next time for another program of From Word to Word.

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0: With over 123,000 followers and growing, NCN continues to lead in the digital space with the launch of our NCN app. To tell us more, I'm joined by technical and digital media colleagues, Devon and Shaquan.
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2: That's correct.
1: This is awesome. 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And members of the diaspora could lock in and you could look at the news. 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
2: Of course. And so the important thing is too, not only do you get the news on the TV section of the app, but you're able to get all of our other live broadcasts.
1: This is a transition from traditional broadcasting
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1: 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This is awesome.
2: The answer is we got to evolve, bro. If we want to keep up with what's happening in our world, we have to be able to give people news now. One of the things our CEO here at NCN says a lot of the time is that the deadline for news is no longer at 6 o'clock.
1: Yeah.
2: It is right now.
1: It's right
2: and
1: now.
2: We have to be able to answer that question. And we've been able to do that through the development of this app and now through promoting. You can download the NCN app very simply. 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
4: Hello, this is Alex Ritson with the newsroom, and we begin with the US war with Iran. Donald Trump has dropped his demand that ships using the Strait of Hormuz should be charged a 20% levy by the United States just a day after saying that was what he was going to do. America is, though, following through on its threat to blockade the strait. Tehran has already said it has closed the waterway. All this as the US continues its bombing campaign on Iran and Tehran fires back. A couple of hours ago, President Trump explained why he'd changed his mind on the taxing of ships going through the strait. He said he'd only proposed it to pay for the massive cost of American military protection in the area.
5: It was never fair to me that we would be guarding the strait when we basically don't take anything. We don't need the oil at all. It wasn't important for us, but it was important for allies. It was important for people that we get along with. Oh, I put it out yesterday. I thought it was good. I was called by different people, different countries, kings and emirs and all of the people that we all know and we all love. And they've been, frankly, they've been very strong partners. And they said, we'd love to do it a different way. We'd love to invest in the United States with billions and billions of dollars as opposed to charging a fee. And I like that, actually, because I don't think anybody should be able to charge a fee for the strait.
4: Despite President Trump's new announcement, Iran still seems determined to charge a fee on shipping going through the Strait of Hormuz. This is Simon Gass, who was the UK ambassador to Iran from 2009 to 2011.
6: It's a sad irony, isn't it, really, that before the 28th of February and the US and Israeli attack on Iran, the Strait of Hormuz traffic was flowing freely. But now we have this problem that Iran asserts its authority over the strait. And I really don't think that they are going to let that go in the near future. If there is a sweet spot, it would probably be in some sort of arrangement in which no tolls were going to be charged for ships passing through the Strait of Hormuz, but there would be some recognition that shipping services of one sort or another could be charged under some circumstances. In other words, something which allows Iran to say that it retains its authority over the Strait of Hormuz, but in practice, that doesn't really amount to very much. I think that is probably the best you could do at the moment.
4: Simon Gass. We're joined in the studio by our Middle East analyst, Sebastian Usher. Sebastian, so an about turn on imposing this 20% levy.
7: Yeah, what a surprise. We've been here time and time again, President Trump making what pretty much seemed like an off-the-cuff commitment just 24 hours ago, and then getting very strong pushback. We heard even what he was saying there, the way he was trying to sell it, that he clearly had all the regional powers saying this is not what we want. His alternative that he's come up with, to be honest, has no detail to it. It sounds like a face-saving exercise to say there'll be this massive investment. There already is massive investment by all those countries in the US. I'm not quite sure how this changed it. It was also, I mean, shipping agencies said this is a non-goer. And the Iranians even picked up on it. The Iranian foreign minister mocked Mr. Trump. I mean, because the US position had been that the Iranians were the ones who were the villains in this by saying that they would start charging a fee. So Abbas Araghchi said, good to have you on board with what we think, essentially, but we would charge a fairer rate.
4: What do you make of Simon Gass's comments, the UK former UK ambassador to Iran, who suggested that it can never really go back to the way it was before?
7: Yeah, I mean, can anything really go back to the way it was before in that region? Or certainly not in the short term. I mean, this is part of a whole issue that we're seeing at the moment, is that, in a sense, President Trump would very much like it to go back to what it was before. I think it'd be very comfortable if we were back to the same kind of negotiating position with the Iranians, where nothing ever really got sorted, but it didn't come to these continual switchbacks like we're seeing at the moment. But I don't think that's a way back. I mean, the Iranians will want to exert, if they possibly can, still some kind of control, even when this is all over, if it ever is all over, whether that's through fees or some other mechanism. I think that has to be debated. But I mean, essentially what we're seeing is, and this has been said time and time again over the past few days, that Iran at the moment does not feel whatever the cost there may be that it can let its control of the authorized route, as it calls it, of the Strait of Hormuz go, because if it does so, it loses its main card in any negotiations that might happen. Not that we are getting negotiations at the moment, really, in any form at all.
4: So what about the latest military developments? There's a resumption of the blockade. Have we returned to open conflict between the US and Iran?
7: I think we've returned to where we were before the memorandum of understanding was signed. And, you know, the memorandum of understanding was signed to try to move away from that endless cycle of escalation and then de-escalation and the extraordinarily bad negative effect it's having on the world economy. We're seeing that again now. We're seeing oil prices over the past few days have been going up day by day. The situation is escalating, yes, but still calibrated. It's still absolutely clear that neither side wants to actually own up to saying that there is an all-out conflict again. An all-out conflict, from the American perspective, would have to be a step well beyond what's happening at the moment. Boots on the ground, as we've been talked about before. I think as this goes on, if it goes on like this, day after day, week after week, that will become something that will be seriously considered again. Because perhaps the only way from the American perspective, from Mr. Trump's perspective, is to change the equation. The equation isn't being changed at the moment, and negotiations aren't happening, and the memorandum of understanding is essentially over. So we are where we were before then, which was deeply unsatisfactory for Mr. Trump, for the world, for the economy. The only people who are getting some satisfaction from that is the Iranian regime, not the Iranian people, but the Iranian leadership.
4: Sebastian, thank you. Sebastian Usher. In less than an hour, the first semi-final in the World Cup kicks off in Dallas in Texas. It's an all-European affair, with France and Spain playing for a place in the final in New Jersey on Sunday. BBC Sports World's Delith Lloyd is nearby in New York, where from where she joins us live on the line. Delith, firstly, where are you and are there any French or Spanish supporters there?
8: Hi there, Alex. Well, you find me right in the middle of Manhattan, just a couple of blocks away, actually, from Central Park. I'm in a sports bar, the Central Park Tavern on West 57th Street. It's been a popular spot for football fans throughout the World Cup and, of course, during the Knicks' title victory in June. We've got sporting memorabilia all over the walls. There are framed, signed football T-shirts. There are plastic football balls hanging from the ceiling. The flags of the world as well act as a bit of bunting overhead. So it's absolutely the best play to be. Remember, it's only 2:15 local time at the moment. The co-owners, by the way, are Spanish fans. They're wearing their Spanish shirts, and we have hopefully got some France supporters coming in a bit later, but it's starting to get a little busy now.
4: Yeah, France are favourites to win the tournament because of their extraordinary attacking lineup, but the Spanish defence is going to make it far from easy.
8: Yes, I mean, you make a good point there, because France have been wowing everyone, haven't they, particularly with their attacking flair throughout the tournament. Spain, perhaps, on the other hand, have been making steady progress, not getting as many headlines, and up until their semi-final win over Belgium the other night, they hadn't conceded a goal. So defensively, they're very well drilled. This, of course, is being billed as perhaps Kylian Mbappe versus Lamine Yamal. Mm. The former, we know, has been one of the standout players of the tournament, if not the player of the World Cup so far. He's level with Lionel Messi on 8 goals for the tournament. The latter, Yamal, he turned 19 on Monday. He's yet to hit the height so far at this World Cup. And I must remind you, Alex, this is a repeat of the European Championship semi-final from 2 years ago, which Spain won on their way to winning the title. And they also met each other a year ago in that thrilling Nations League semi-final, which was a 9-goal thriller, Spain coming out on top again. So France, you do fear this evening, will be smelling blood.
4: We are, of course, now in the final stages of the competition. How does it rank in the pantheon of men's football World Cups? And has it been popular with Americans?
8: Well, we've spoken, haven't we, throughout the last 4 weeks, how this is the biggest tournament ever. 48 countries competing. We've had 10 countries competing from Africa, the most ever. So certainly it's a fair point to say that we've had some moments during this World Cup. I think it's been helped by many of the top stars have showed up. Kylian Mbappe, I've mentioned. Lionel Messi has been firing on all cylinders. You've had England captain Harry Kane as well, absolutely rocking up and showing what he's made of, as to his teammate Jude Bellingham. So it's gone down pretty well, I think. It's helped that the co-hosts, USA, Canada, Canada and Mexico have all reached the last 16. But with me in the bar, I'm with some New York locals. They're from Pakistan, but Tawheed has lived here 22 years. Samid has lived here for 10 years. Also joined by Will in an England shirt, who's been here for a few years as well. Gentlemen, hello to you. How popular would you say, first of all, Tawheed, has the World Cup been in New York, in America? How would you say it's been well received?
9: So it's been incredible. I think this is the first time that I've seen New York get together. There are 48 teams playing this time around. So the fervor is incredible. Every bar is full. It's really hard to get a reservation anywhere in any bar these days. But I think it's going to be a great semifinal today, and looking forward to tomorrow's semifinal as well.
8: Absolutely. Samid, you've been to some games as well. Tell me about how it's gone down amongst the locals in the cities that you visited.
10: It's been really awesome. I think New York has done a good job managing the logistics. But what's been most exciting to see is all of a sudden you have hundreds or tens of British fans or Brazilian fans all of a sudden in Times Square, or the Norwegians doing the rowing. So it's been pretty awesome.
8: Yes, the Norwegian Viking row has been an image that we've seen globally. Will, as an English fan living in New York, how has the World Cup gone down, do you feel?
11: I think it's been really well received. I mean, everyone you speak to, like, I'm living in a big apartment building. Everyone you're talking to you wouldn't normally associate with football. They're all talking about it. So I think it's hitting everybody from all different walks of life, all different ages. And it's been a real pleasure to have it in this country, I'll be honest.
8: And this bar will be getting busier by the minute. It's going to be fantastic when the match is on. Who are we supporting tonight? or today, this afternoon, I should say. Tawheed, who are you supporting?
9: Well, Spain for sure. Viva la España. And the reason is, well, it's France has scored 16 goals and Spain has conceded only one goal. So it's going to be a great match. So they have conceded the minimum amount of goals, and the other team has scored the most goals. So it's going to be a fabulous. But I'm supporting Spain, for sure. La Rojas.
8: You're going to be taking my job away from me in a moment. Samid, who do you say? Who's going to win?
10: I've been a Zizou supporter since the headbutt, so I'm going for France.
8: And what about you, Will? I mean, wearing an English shirt. Who do England want to face in the final on Sunday, should, of course, England get past Argentina on Wednesday evening?
11: I think the Spain matchup helps us. I'd be a little bit nervous about Mbappe and Doué and Dembele, and, you know, those guys just going forward, I think, would cause us a lot of problems. But I actually think Spain's control, I think they're going to win today.
8: We will find out a little bit later, Alex, what a matchup that is. We've got two people here going for Spain, one for France. It is all kicking off, of course, in just under 45 minutes' time.
4: Deleth, we will be glued to our screens if we're not there in person. Thank you so much, and please thank the fans for talking to us. It'll be interesting to see just what an effect the World Cup has had on the US economy, because it's been in a difficult place. The war with Iran has been putting a strain on industries and businesses, well, not just in the US, but around the world. But not everyone seems to be affected. US banks still seem to be doing very well. The latest reported profits are extraordinary. Figures for the American investment giant Goldman Sachs shot up by 84% in a year, and its rival JP Morgan Chase posted the highest ever quarterly profits by a US bank. Let's cross to New York to speak to our North America business correspondent, Michelle Fleury. Michelle, these are results for the second financial quarter, April to June. What are the standout figures for you?
12: Yeah, I mean, I think let's just start with this. New York is continuing its dream summer from the Knicks winter, hosting the World Cup final. And now Wall Street also getting in on the celebrations with this blockbuster set of earnings. And you've got JP Morgan Chase, one of America's biggest banks, and it reported a record profit. I think there's no other way to put it. $21 billion for the quarter, the highest in the bank's history. Goldman Sachs, another standout. Net revenue of $20 billion, a 39% year-over-year jump. These are stellar performances. To quote Jamie Dimon, the CEO of JP Morgan Chase, as he put it, you know, this is pretty much the kind of best perfect conditions, as close as good as it gets, he said, for the banks.
4: What's driving these huge profits, and is there any sense of risk here?
12: So if you look at the volatility we've seen in the markets, whether it's concerns or excitement over AI, or whether it's the situation in the Middle East and what that is doing to the price of oil and to other commodities and to the global economy, that volatility has proved something of a boost for Wall Street in terms of trading profits. The other thing that's really been driving things is deal making. We have talked a lot in the past about SpaceX's share listing. That had, you know, was a huge money earner for many of the banks on Wall Street that earned fees from that. So all of this environment, these uncertainties are sort of helping these banks right now.
4: Michelle, thank you. Our New York business correspondent, Michelle Fleury. You're listening to the newsroom from the BBC World Service. France has been marking its annual Bastille Day celebrations in Paris. The national holiday marks the storming of the Bastille Fortress in 1789, which led to the French Revolution. In a display of European military strength and support for Ukraine, soldiers from the Coalition of the Willing backing Ukraine, as well as thousands of French troops, took part in the march along the Champs-Élysées. The Ukrainian leader, Volodymyr Zelensky, received a standing ovation as he joined other allied leaders from across Europe at the celebrations. Our Paris correspondent, James Waterhouse, was there and sent this report.
13: Bastille Day is one of the biggest entries in the French calendar. At parties and firework displays, people across the country celebrated their shared culture and values, as well as the revolution that created the republic they live in today. At the main event in Paris, in what will be his final Bastille Day as president, Emmanuel Macron was clear about what he saw as the priority. Yes, a celebration, but also a show of strength. To the delight of those who came out to watch.
14: I'm here to see my boyfriend. It's quite an honour for him and for me to be here. And a pleasure too, because they're handsome. This year there's Ukrainian soldiers that are participating, so clearly it's more than just a parade.
15: It's a special day because my daughter is here with a military school. So we are very proud of her because of what happened in other countries. I know that she will have to go in other countries.
13: Do you worry about how safe Europe is?
15: Of course.
13: The military parade was a sea of colour and muscle. There were a third more armoured vehicles than last year. At times it resembled the type of display you'd see in Moscow or Beijing. Brigadier Campbell Close is one of the deputy commanders of the French troops. He's British and on a reciprocal posting with a French counterpart.
16: I suppose the message is the message of NATO, that we will defend NATO territory, every inch of NATO territory. Although, I should stress, we are a collective defence organisation. We don't pose a threat to anybody. We have a land war going on in Europe for the first time since the Second World War. It's concerning. Our job is to be ready for what may be after.
13: There was applause for Ukraine's President Zelensky and the handful of Ukrainian troops who took part. This was undeniably a show of unity for Ukraine and about collective strength. But few believe that is enough to combat Russian aggression without America, whose president seems ever less invested in European security.
4: James Waterhouse to China now, where the country's leader, Xi Jinping, continues with his anti-corruption drive directed at officials both high and low. The latest man to be ensnared is Ma Xingrui, one of the Chinese Communist Party's most senior bureaucrats and a member of the decision-making Politburo. He's now been removed from public office. But who was he and what's he been accused of doing? I asked BBC Monitoring's China specialist Kerry Allen.
17: He was a very senior official in China. He was the former Communist Party chief of Xinjiang, and he was also a former aerospace engineer. And there's lots of media reports today saying that there's been an anti-corruption probe into him since April, and he's been found to have violated political, organisational and integrity discipline. They've said that he engaged in power for sex and money for sex transactions, and he also allowed family members to use his influence to seek benefits.
4: Yeah, you say it's in Chinese media. What are people saying about his fall from grace?
17: Well, not a lot, actually, because in China, social media commentary is tightly controlled on anything related to the Communist Party. So if you go on a social network today like Sina Weibo, which is China's equivalent of a platform like Facebook, you won't see much. You'll see that hundreds of people have left comments, but only a handful are available to view. And a lot of these are produced by click farms or accounts that are paid to post pro-government messaging, and they're very much just saying that they agree with this probe.
4: that's what they would say, wouldn't they? But, I mean, is there any evidence that he really is guilty? Because the sceptics will say this is a very convenient way of getting rid of anyone, any official, who becomes inconvenient to the leadership for whatever reason.
17: Oh, absolutely, they would. And this is a campaign that's been going on since Xi Jinping came to power back in 2013. He's been saying since then that he wants to crack down on what he calls tigers and flies, which are metaphors for big and small officials who are corrupt. And, I mean, in my regular monitoring, I see almost daily reports. There are investigations into different people over corruption. It's something that's just, you know, I almost see it daily. But I think why this one's so significant is that Ma was in China's Politburo, which is a body made up of just over 20 people within China's top leadership. So he was very, very close to President Xi. When it comes to figures that are being investigated for being corrupt, I almost expect to see the word deputy or vice in front of their name. There's often the kind of assumption that they often take the fore when it comes to corruption in China's ongoing probes. But this is actually the third person in as many months within Xi Jinping's inner circle who has been investigated. It gets officials to very much pay attention to Xi Jinping's messaging and make sure that they're towing the party line.
4: BBC Monitoring's China specialist Kerry Allen. We end with something from the very distant past. The fossilised remains of a Tyrannosaurus rex have become the most expensive dinosaur ever sold. The T-Rex, nicknamed Gus, was bought at auction in New York for just over $50 million. Our senior science reporter Esme Stallard reports.
18: I'm selling. You're all through online. You're all through in the room.
19: A history-making moment for the fossil world.
18: Sold.
19: The culmination of a frenzied bidding battle lasting more than 10 minutes at Sotheby's. But the story of Gus, as he has come to be affectionately known, began far away from the glamour of the auction house. Excavated across 3 summers on a remote ranch of South Dakota, it took a further 3 years to piece the skeleton back together. The T-Rex stands at 12.5 feet tall, and with more than 60% of the bones recovered, it is one of the most complete specimens of its kind. Bite marks on its head and healed ribs tell a story of the creature's life millions of years ago. For the paleontologist who excavated the specimen, and also for Cassandra Hatton, Sotheby's worldwide head of natural history sales, the price reflects the specimen's importance.
20: To have the level of public interest in this is an incredible thing. I mean, if you look around, how many movies, how many shows, how many events are centered around dinosaurs? This was not like this 15 years ago. And I think anytime that you've got this kind of public interest, it is good for science in general.
19: Not all agree, though. Some scientists, including those at London's Natural History Museum, are worried that these high prices crowd them out from accessing and studying these fossils. The buyer is anonymous for now, but the previous record holder, a stegosaurus, was bought by billionaire Kenneth Griffin, who did go on to loan it out to the American Natural History Museum.
4: And if you want to see a picture of Gus the T-Rex bizarrely standing in the middle of the countryside, bbcnews.com. 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
1: With the news at this time, I am Mark Watson. Good evening to you first, the lead stories. CARICOM leaders endorses Guyana's Ambassador Carlin Rodrigues-Burkett for UN Secretary General. Zana Frank appointed Deeds Registrar. Mahaika rice farmers welcome government relief support. In the region, Cuba faces third nationwide blackout in 10 days amid worsening crisis. And in the United States, over 7,000 psychosporiasis cases reported in 34 states. These are the lead stories. The details of these and other stories in a moment.
3: 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Follow the West Indies as they take on New Zealand in a five-match one international series. The first three matches will be played at the Guyana National Stadium on July 11, 13 and 16 before the final two encounters move on to Barbados on July 19 and 21. Don't miss a ball of the action. 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
1: And now the news in detail. The government is ramping up efforts to expand Guyana's electronic identification card program. Minister of Public Service, Government Efficiency and Implementation, Zulfikar Ali, says the initiative is gaining regional momentum.
5: Recently, I came back from St. Lucia at the CARICOM Heads of Government meeting, joining His Excellency the President. There are many other countries outside of Barbados who are coming on board now who have asked to integrate their EID cards with ours so that we can have seamless travel throughout the region utilizing the EID card.
1: Data Protection Commissioner Annie

0: card becoming something that you can get without even coming to an office.
1: The commissioner says the EID card is designed to provide secure digital identification while improving access to government services, with future plans also aimed at supporting easier regional travel within CARICOM. The heads of government of the Caribbean community have welcomed Guyana's nomination of Ambassador Kylan Rodrigues-Burkitt for the position of United Nations Secretary General. At the 51st regular meeting in St. Lucia, CARICOM leaders endorsed her candidacy, emphasizing that Guyana's nomination reaffirms the community's strong commitment to multilateralism guided by the UN Charter and international law. They highlighted the importance of appointing a new Secretary General during a critical period of the global community and recognize other candidates from Latin America and the Caribbean vying for the post. More than 5,000 allottees in Metamir Zorg Phase 1 and 2, as well as Leonora West housing areas in Region 3, are set to benefit from an initiative to assist with constructing their homes. Under a foundation program launched by the Ministry of Housing, beneficiaries will have access to three foundation options. One, a one-bedroom 400-square-foot foundation for $600,000. Two, a two-bedroom 600-foot foundation for, So under the foundation program launched by the Ministry of Housing, beneficiaries will have access to three foundation options. The first one, one-bedroom 400-foot square foundation for $600,000. Two, a two-bedroom, which would be 600-square-foot foundation for $800,000. And the third, a 950-foot foundation for $900,000.
2: This foundation, what it does, it allows just the 2 feet height with the pillars, the stand to be able to rest the homes on, so you have a base. And that is what we're pushing here.
1: Housing Minister Colin Crowe says the initiative will be rolled out to benefit more allottees in other housing schemes across the country. The Judicial Service Commission has announced the appointment of Zana Frank as a Registrar of Deeds. Her new post became effective from July 1. Frank previously served as Deputy Registrar of Deeds at the Deeds Registry from 2016 until her present promotion. Rice farmers in Mahaika have expressed gratitude for the government's ongoing support as they receive relief checks today. They say the financial assistance will provide much-needed relief amid rising costs and uncertainties. A total of $113 million has been distributed to 374 rice farmers in Region 4 to help them manage current challenges in the industry.
3: I am a farmer and over 30 years. This help here, this check will benefit me a lot because due to the price of the rice paddy went down so much. So this is a great help. We'd like to thank the government.
4: I'm Suraj. I've been a rice farmer for about 2 decades now. I've been planting like 45 acres, and with the government help, it would serve not me but a lot of farmers countrywide. And with the high cost of inputs to the rice, this will help a lot of farmers to go back and eventually maintain them their business until the next harvest.
5: I think the government is doing a great job for empower women and in the rice industry. It's a learning experience.
1: The initiative, led by Agriculture Minister Zulfikar Mustafa, fulfills the direct commitment made by President Irfan Ali. A distraught mother is appealing to the public for assistance in the search of her 14-year-old son, who is feared drowned in the Carentine River. Devanand Balram, called Ritesh of number 60 Village Carentine, reportedly went missing after going to a fishing trip with friends on Monday. According to the information received, the teen was being taught how to swim when he disappeared.

0: need the water. His mother, 32-year-old Gayatri Rambajan, is seeking the public's help in having a boat to locate her only son. She remains hopeful that the teen will be found alive. At 18 hours 8, we go to news in the region. Cuba's power grid has failed for the third time in less than 10 days, triggering another nationwide blackout, according to the state-run UNE Electricity Company. The grid went completely offline at around 11.05 a.m. on Tuesday. Cuba is struggling through its worst economic crisis in decades, a situation aggravated by a U.S.-imposed fuel blockade. The blockade implemented by under President Donald Trump is part of a pressure campaign aimed at ending six decades of communist rule in Cuba. And finally, more than half of the United States is dealing with an outbreak of psychosporiasis, a gastrointestinal illness caused by foodborne parasite, the CDC reported on Tuesday. Nearly 7,000 confirmed or suspected cases have been recorded across 34 states. The parasite spreads through contaminated food or water, often fresh produce that hasn't been properly washed or cooked. Symptoms include severe fever, severe diarrhea, loss of appetite, and vomiting. Michigan, where the most cases have been reported, suspects contaminated salads and lettuce as the source. And that's the news to the moment.
1: 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Follow the West Indies as they take on New Zealand in a five-match one international series. The first three matches will be played at the Ghana National Stadium on July 11, 13 and 16 before the final two encounters move on to Barbados on July 19 and 21. Don't miss a ball of the action. Catch every match live on NCN Radio 560 on the AM 102.5 on the FM band. 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
0: And before we go, a recap of the headlines for you. CARICOM leaders endorse Ghana's Ambassador Carlin Rodrigues-Burkett for UN Secretary General. Sana Frank appointed Deeds Registrar. Jamaica rice farmers welcome government relief support in the region. Cuba faces third nationwide blackout in 10 days amid worsening crisis. And in the U.S., over 7,000 psychosporiasis cases reported in 34 states. The news came to you compliments of NCN.
3: This has been The News, featuring the personalities, issues, and events that made the news in Guyana, the Caribbean, and around the world. The news was compiled and edited in the newsroom of the National Communications Network.
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5: With the sports news at the Starm, I'm Tariq Walters. First, we'll start in World Cup news. World Cup favourite France were left heartbroken on Tuesday at Dallas Stadium after they were stopped by a ruthless Spain side 2-0. A penalty in the 22nd minute opened the game for the European champions, with Mikel Orobals converting the strike after Lucas De Guin fouled Lamine Yamal inside the box. Pedro Porro would set the clash in the 58th minute, finishing a perfectly weighted give-and-go pass from Dani Olmo. It would end 2018 Champions World Cup campaign after a fabulous outing. Spain will now go to the finals and await the winner of Argentina versus England clash on Wednesday for a chance at the World Cup. Now, president of the Guyana Motor Racing and Sports Club, Shiraz Roshadin, says Guyana's hosting of the GT Challenge de l'Americas has exceeded expectations, describing it as a historic milestone for local motorsport and a resounding success for the country. Here's more.
6: For the first time in the Caribbean history, Guyana hosted a round of the prestigious GT Challenge of the Americas, welcoming some of the region's top drivers and high-performance GT3 machines to the South Dakota circuit. GMR and SC President Shiraz Roshadin said the event marked a bold step forward for Guyanese motorsport and delivered an unforgettable experience with thousands of fans.
7: We had lots of spectators here.

0: here. The type of cars and the quality of cars that was here, it was phenomenal. We had the best of what this part of the world has to offer in Guyana, and everyone had a chance to come out. Whoever missed it, they missed an experience, and they'll have to wait until next year. But it can only get better from here.
1: Roshanin credited the government of Guyana for playing a pivotal role in making the international event possible, noting that the extensive upgrades to the racing facility was critical to securing the championship.
0: Without the government involvement, we wouldn't have managed as a club to host this event. They helped us with lots of infrastructure work, repaving of the front straight on the racetrack. And, you know, we added our help also, and we managed to pull this off. The organizers from the GT Challenge was here 3 months ago, 4 months ago, and he saw nothing. And in a short period of time, we managed to accomplish what we have right now.
1: He added even officials from GT Challenge organization were impressed by the transformation achieved in just a few months. He added GT Challenge organizers were impressed with how quickly the circuit was transformed to international standards. Meanwhile, lifelong motorcycle racer and motorsport enthusiast Nick Ramsaran praised the event, saying it has elevated Guyana to the forefront of Caribbean motorsport.
2: The Guyana Grand Prix yesterday was a phenomenal achievement for Guyana. It puts Guyana as the pinnacle of motor racing in the Caribbean, not just in Guyana. Despite its minor flaw, I would rate it as a huge success for the country. I love the president's vision. It's 2020 and beyond.
1: Through the Ministry of Public Works Special Projects Unit, the government resurfaced sections of the track, built a new pit lane and pit boxes, installed international grade safety barriers, and upgraded the grid marking and improved access roads and parking lot. The successful stage in the GT Challenge of the Americas has positioned Guyana as a growing destination for international motorsport. Travis Simorf, NCN Sport.
3: Thanks, Travis. After a thumping performance in the series opener, the West Indies started in the second one-day international against New Zealand at the National Stadium Providence in a low-scoring affair. Here again is Travis Seymour.
1: On Monday, New Zealand secured a commanding 5-wickets victory over the West Indies with 17 overs to spare in a low-scoring ODI at Providence. Chasing just one 39th victory, New Zealand faced early trouble against spin on a turning pitch. Will Young and Darrell Mitchell both contributed 28, but it was Tom Latham's unbeaten 37 alongside 20 not out from Michael Bracewell that guided the Kiwis to 141 for 5 and a comfortable victory. Earlier, the West Indies struggled after being put into bat, collapsing from 63 for 1 to 138 all out in just 36 overs. John Campbell topscored with 43 while Amir Jangu added 24. Jaden Lennox was a pick of the bowls for New Zealand, taking 5 wickets for 19 runs with his left arm orthodox spin. Michael Bracewell and Mitchell Saunders chipped in with 2 wickets each. After the match, Kerry Pierce says they left some runs on the board and it cost them.
4: He left some runs out there, for sure. Got bowled out in 36 overs, 14 overs to go. I think we could have batted a little more responsible, rotate the strike a little more, probably get to 230. I think that's our winning score on this track.
1: He also praised the bowlers for their fine effort.
4: It was a really good job by the bowlers, 138 to defend. At no point we thought we could have won the game. I think the bowlers tried the utmost best to win the game. Coming down to the end, it was a bit easy after not picking up the wickets. But I think the bowlers, they fought and they fought well.
1: The West Indies and New Zealand will return to the field for the third ODI on Thursday before heading over to Barbados for the final 2 matches at the Kensington Oval. Travis Seymour of NCN Sport.
3: And finally in sport, we turn to basketball news. Guyana fell to a second consecutive defeat at the FIBA Women's America Cup 2027 Central Basket Qualifiers, losing 93-50 to Puerto Rico yesterday in Nicaragua. Puerto Rico dominated from the opening quarter, leading 26-13 before extending the advantage to 51-24 at halftime. Guyana showed improved resistance in the third period, but were outscored 26-10 in the final quarter. Captain Joy Adams recorded a double-double with 15 points and 14 rebounds, while Ruth Adams added 13 points. Anna McDavid also finished with a double-double of 10 points and 11 rebounds. Now, with 2 losses in Group B, Guyana must defeat the the United States Virgin Islands,

0: today to end their campaign on a positive note. And that's sports to the moment.
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2: With the check of the weather for the next 12 hours, I am Rafaela David. Mostly fair skies can be expected throughout Guyana. No significant rainfall is likely. Wind, gentle to moderate northeasterly breeze. Minimum temperatures will range from 24 degrees Celsius to 26 degrees Celsius along the coast and from 22 degrees Celsius to 24 degrees Celsius elsewhere. Spring tide advisory. Persons are reminded that the spring tide advisory remains effective until Sunday, July 19th of 2026. And now for your extended forecast. On Wednesday, sunshine and clouds with isolated showers. Until next time, be safe and have a great day, everybody.
1: 18 hours 19, the time is now time for tonight's economic report.
3: Hello there. Let's tell you what's happening with the price of gold for the economic report. The price of gold, being the second fixed, is US$4,075.50 per ounce. The gross price is 808,986 Guyana dollars per ounce. The net price or take-home pay is 748,312 Guyana dollars per ounce, or 37,416 Guyana dollars per pennyweight. And finally, the selling price for gold is 824,616 Guyana dollars per ounce. I am Fuchsia Lunk, and this has been your economic report as of July 14, 2026.
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4: This is UN News Today with me, Daniel Johnson. The headlines. Amid deadly new attacks on shipping in the Strait of Hormuz, the UN Maritime Agency appeals for the cycle of escalation to end. Meanwhile, in the Democratic Republic of the Congo, the UN Health Agency issues a deeply worrying update on the Ebola outbreak in the country's east. In Gaza, the daily struggle just to get enough water to drink, and after 75 years of the Refugee Convention, there's continuing support for asylum seekers, with Gen Z showing most empathy. We'll have the details. The UN Maritime Agency, IMO, has condemned overnight attacks on shipping in and around the Strait of Hormuz that claimed the lives of at least two seafarers and injured several others. We are gravely concerned by the latest attacks, an IMO spokesperson said, adding that the agency is urgently working with the authorities to confirm the circumstances. The Maritime Agency has been working with parties in the region after Israel and the United States began bombing Iran in February. Its efforts include establishing evacuation routes for ships stuck in the key commercial waterway that usually carries around 20% of the world's oil and natural gas needs. All parties have a responsibility to show restraint, avoid further escalation, and return to dialogue, IMO said. The agency urged all parties to choose the path that protects seafarers' lives and the freedom of navigation, so that this dangerous situation does not spiral further out of control. Infections of Bundibugyo species of Ebola virus in the Democratic Republic of the Congo, or DRC, have reached record highs, and most new cases come from unknown chains of transmission. That's the worrying update from the UN World Health Organization, WHO, which on Tuesday reported close to 2,000 confirmed cases and more than 700 deaths across five provinces, making the current outbreak the third largest ever. Dr. Chikwe Ihekwezu, Executive Director of WHO's Health Emergencies Programme, said that the outbreak has also recorded the fastest growth in a single month since it started and of all the Ebola outbreaks that WHO has managed.
5: You have to imagine that this is a fire. There's something driving the fire in its heart, and it's also expanding at the same time. So we have two new provinces, Hautawele and Chopo, where Kisangani is, that have just reported new cases.
4: Several therapeutics are undergoing clinical trials, but there is no approved treatment for patients with the Bundibugyo species of Ebola yet. But chances of survival increase significantly with early supportive care. to Gaza and a displacement camp on the coast where each day begins with residents listening out for a water truck to arrive so they can drink, eat and wash. The daily ritual comes as the war-torn enclave's water crisis worsens because of widespread damage to public infrastructure. Today, hundreds of thousands of displaced people rely on desalinated water delivered by mobile tankers. They include camp resident Mayan Marouf, who lives in a basic tent on the coast west of Gaza City.
6: This is our daily routine. If the water truck comes and we don't hear its horn, we may miss the chance to collect water. Then we cannot drink or even wash ourselves. This is our life.
4: According to the UN Children's Fund, UNICEF, 1.1 million children in the Gaza Strip face uncertain access to water every day. The agency says that 82% of households are water insecure, while up to 70% of the population is unable to collect the recommended minimum of 6 litres of water per person per day for drinking and cooking. Protection for refugees has been enshrined in international law since 1951. But what's the level of support for those fleeing conflict and persecution today? According to the UN Refugee Agency, UNHCR, despite a growing volume of fake news and hate speech about asylum seekers, support is stronger than public debate often suggests. Dominic Hyde, UNHCR's Director of External Relations, insisted that international support for asylum seekers remains crucial. She described visiting Basuma camp in eastern Burundi, which shelters more than 57,000 Congolese refugees who fled intense fighting in the Democratic Republic of the Congo.
7: I sat with mothers. I sat with fathers who had barely enough to eat. I listened to families describe their overcrowded shelters, if they were lucky enough to have a shelter. I spoke to families about how unsafe they felt the water was, and not just unsafe, not sufficient. And nights spent in exposed cold because it was at 2,000 meters of altitude, and in the day, just sheer heat.
4: Working with pollster Ipsos, UNHCR found that 2 in 3 people across 29 countries agreed that those fleeing war or persecution should be able to seek refuge in another country. At the same time, around the same number believe that many of those seeking protection do not really need it. Many of these people are the same people. They hold both views at the same time, said Trin Tu, Managing Director of Ipsos UK. Daniel Johnson, UN News.
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12: Hello and welcome to the Witness History podcast from the BBC World Service with me, Sam Gruet, and the story of the creation of Canada's largest territory and a decades-long fight by its people, the Inuit, to reclaim their land and sovereignty.
13: We were young and we had a goal. We had an audacious goal to reclaim what Inuit have lost.
12: It's 1973, and across Canada's Arctic, a new generation of Inuit activists are organizing, among them Paul Kwasa.
13: There were a lot of traumas that Inuit had experienced, and we had to get over that hump. One way of doing it was to get back our territory, get back in recognizing that we have a unique language called Inuktitut. We have our own culture, and we don't want our next generation to lose anything anymore. We've lost enough.
12: Long before those days of political struggle to reclaim sovereignty over native Inuit land, we're going back to 1952 in a remote Arctic settlement where Paul started life.
13: My traditional name is Agulak. I was born in an igloo, not in a hospital, not anywhere, but in an igloo. And I'm one of the last generations to have experienced a nomadic way of life. We relied on the animals that we hunted, seals, narwhals. Those were our main staple foods.
12: With each season, Paul's small community would move across the vast ice plains.
13: The only contact we had with the outside world was when my father used to go by dock team to a Hudson's Bay company. And that would take about a day or two, maybe a week sometimes, travel just to get supplies. That's how we lived in the olden days before we got introduced to a European way of living.
12: That instruction came in the early 1960s, as Inuit families, like Paul's, were pressured to move to permanent outposts. At the time, Canada's government said it was to provide access to schooling, healthcare, and housing.
13: People started getting congregated to one particular location. They started limiting our way of hunting, our way of living. That totally changed our way of eating, our means of acquiring country food that we've been accustomed to for thousands of years.
12: At the same time, Inuit children began to be forcibly removed from their families and sent to residential schools. There, they were made to abandon their native languages and speak English or French, as heard in this CBC news report.
14: The Father, Our Lady of Good Studies.
13: I went to a residential school for 8 years, and I was about 9 years old. Children that as young as 5 years old were taken away from their parents. And that changed completely the way of thinking, the way of looking at our culture, the way of our language. We started losing all these things, and that's when the true culture was being lost.
12: Canada's government would formally apologize in the subsequent years and acknowledge the residential schools policy caused great harm. A $2.8 billion Canadian dollar settlement to native communities was made by the government in 2023. But despite the trauma endured, Paul says the experience gave him an important tool in the fight for Inuit sovereignty.
13: I picked up an English language that my parents didn't. So it gave us courage. We can understand them. They can understand us. We were the very first Inuks that became so fluent in English. You know, we didn't even think of the fact that Kaluna, where the white people were more superior than us. We didn't think that way like our parents did.
12: Fast forward more than a decade to the late 1980s, and Paul Croisset had become one of the key figures in the movement to establish Nunavut. The name came from the Inuktitut word meaning our land. But at this point, it was part of the Northwest Territories, a large region in northern Canada controlled by the federal government. In 1989, Paul was appointed chief negotiator, tasked with persuading those in power to hand back control of the territory to the Inuit people, who lived there but had no formal ownership over it. But it wasn't easy.
13: Especially when the federal government was always giving us a hard time not to negotiate certain things, but yet we were persistent. We had to be pretty strong. We couldn't take no for an answer because we're talking about Inuit rights that have been ignored. And as true Canadians, if we are true Canadians, we're not second-class citizens.
12: Years of talks with the government in Ottawa had passed with limited success.
13: When we started first negotiating the Nunavut Land Claims Agreement, in there right away we said we also want our own Nunavut territory and our own Nunavut government. But at that time, the government of the day was saying, there's no way you can get a political deal. You cannot through land claims agreement. But we were persistent. It didn't matter which government was the government of the day. We went through three different parties throughout the negotiations, maybe four different prime ministers.
12: Then in 1990, an event elsewhere in Canada gave the Inuit people an opportunity to realize their goal.
15: Mohawk versus police, with their guns aimed at each other and one Quebec police force officer dead. That's the situation tonight at two native communities in the Montreal area.
12: The Oka crisis started as a dispute over plans to expand a golf course onto land claimed by the native Mohawk community in Quebec, but turned into a tense 78-day standoff with police and culminated in an operation by the Canadian Army. It drew national attention, including this report from the CBC.
16: On one side, heavily armed provincial police lobbed tear gas and stun grenades. The Mohawks responded with automatic firepower.
13: And we knew that was happening while we were negotiating our Nunavut land claims agreement. And the federal government was looking terrible in the eyes of the Canadians because the way they were treating Indigenous people at that particular time. We said, look, we can uplift your ratings if you give us this deal. Give us Nunavut territory. Your ratings are going to go up. If you do, this had to be the moment or not. And we had to take that chance.
12: On May 25th, 1993, 3 years after the Oka crisis, Canada's Prime Minister, Brian Mulroney, signed the Nunavut Land Claims Agreement.
17: The North wants self-reliance, dignity, and prosperity brought about by economic development here in northern Canada.
12: Stood alongside him was Chief Inuit Negotiator, Paul Kwasa.
13: Oh, wow. I never can forget that moment. We were all here in Iqaluit, which was to be the future capital city of Nunavut. The Prime Minister Mulroney came in. We had invited Inuit from all over the territory. It was a magic moment for all of us because all the Inuit realized, here it is. We finally got it. We will now be able to take the next step on our own. The 1993 agreement was the tool that made the creation of a Nunavut territory and a Nunavut government become a reality.
12: It was 6 years later, in 1999, that the newly created Nunavut territory would finally get its own government, official language and capital.
13: I look at it in a sense where I was born to do this. There were a lot of Inuit leaders that are not here now that done so much work. It is something that our ancestors would be very proud of. I'm never, ever going to be ashamed of speaking my own language again.
12: Retired Inuit politician Paul Kwasa, speaking to me, Sam Gruet, for
18: the
12: Witness History.
18: The story of Venezuela and Guyana disagreement explained in Waro language. Venezuela, Guyana, Tane Aribu, Okonokohakotaya Ishia, Oko Yatusaba, Warara. The boundary between Guyana and Venezuela has been settled by an agreement and a binding legal process for approximately 126 years, by way of an arbitral award which was handed down in 1899.
19: Tayo by 79, Yorikahika, Guyana, Venezuela, Tane. Taekware di Bukida Dian, Tane di Bane Ha Dian, Tama Kura Eku, 1899, Tane Ha Diana di Bane, Tamaishia Monica Kura, 126 years.
18: At the time, Venezuela agreed that the arbitration would be a full, perfect, and final settlement of the boundary.
19: Tamaishia Monica, Venezuela, Obonwai, Taitani, Dibuatanakotai, Kobutani, Obonwai, Tani, Hobai, Sibakore, Kware, Dibukida.
18: However, in 1962, Venezuela rejected the 1899 arbitral award by questioning the validity. Hence, the controversy between Guyana and Venezuela began 63 years ago. Because of Venezuela contention.
19: Eku 1962 Venezuela Totane Obonatanai Tane Kura 1899 Aishia Divane Amisha Takore Totane Obonatanai Tametane Divane Dibune Guyana aishia. Tane divane amisha kura ekus. 63 years. Kura tuatane eku divane. Venezuela tuatane obonatanae.
18: 4 years later, in 1966, the United Kingdom, British Guiana, and Venezuela signed the Geneva Agreement, where both parties agreed to settle Venezuela's contention of the nullity and invalidity of the 1899 award by diplomatic negotiation for a period of 4 years.
19: Tane Ura Eku, 1966. 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
18: The Geneva Agreement also mandated the United Nations Secretary General to select a final means of settlement of the controversy. If the parties fail to reach a solution or agree on another means of settlement.
19: Tuatane dibane obonwai tako tatima tuatane obonaha daisha dibunai kokotukara tuatane amoroi takore tuatane Dibakomoni, Yoli Kware Dibakitaniha, Yoli Siko Dibakitaniha, Tana Kore Daisha, Ashiko Dibakitaniha.
18: For over 50 years of the existence of the Geneva Agreement, several mechanisms were utilized, including a good office process under the UN Secretary General to bring a final settlement to the controversy. But those mechanisms were unsuccessful.
19: Kamashia Wayabanai, 50 Kura Aishia, Aishia Monika, Yakera Obonoai, Takora Tamasa Saba, Obuatanai, Ahorokotuma, Kara, Wanakotai, Tuatane Obonatanai, Tuatane Obonoa Kore. Noika Bahekuna Ore Tuatane Obonatanai Ishakarone Tanerone Yakera Eobamwan.
18: As a result, in January 2018, the Secretary General of the United Nations concluded that no significant progress had been made under the good office process. And before the controversy to the International Court of Justice for a resolution.
19: Waniku awabara e kukura kotai tametane kura 2018 tai eku nabautumu arao kokotukara dibani hajana tane aidamutuma tamasia dibani hajana kokotukara kopnahoro ahano kekuya kokotuka dibani ha.
18: In March 2018, Guyana filed an application with the International Court of Justice, instituting proceedings against Venezuela, in which it asked the court to determine that the 1899 award is valid and binding both states and that the lawful international boundary is the one established by the award.
19: Eku. 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
18: In June 2018, Venezuela challenged the jurisdiction of the ICJ, arguing that the ICJ lacked jurisdiction to hear the case.
19: Eku waniku mamatay sa kakurahido ekuyatay 2018 Venezuela atay ese tuatanese naria ICJ tane hatanay no kukotuko ayamotuma no kone ha diana no kone ha tay.
18: On the 18th of December 2020, the court determined that it had jurisdiction to hear the case on the merits of Guyana's application concerning the validity of the arbitral award of
19: 1899. 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
18: In December 2024, Guyana submitted to the court its final written brief on the merits of the case. Meanwhile, Venezuela's final written submission is due to be filed on the 11th of August 2025.
19: Ekuya kura akaria ekuya tai 2024 Guyana bitu aribu jana tai dibania tamat aidamu aribu hesi tanese habatai kokotuka yakera dibuneja Venezuela Alibusia tuatane habatane hajana in August the 11th 2025.
18: Thereafter, the court will schedule oral hearings on the merits of the case to be followed by deliberations and the issuance of its final judgment, which is anticipated in 2026.
19: Nokaba tane atai tosarawa hanoku Iwarane uwanai tuotane no kuwai diana no koni ha tane dibani atai taitane muwai kala iwarane kokotukara dibani tama kura eku 2026 Iwarane.
18: Guyana remains committed to peaceful resolution of the controversy through the International Court of Justice process. Guyana has pledged to abide by the court's decision, whatever it might be.
19: Guyana tuatane muwai diana waroyari obona tatuma yari obona tuatane dibani hakore ya kenya kukotukara taishia ICJ tane akate dibani ha tuatane okona minara diana aidamatuma aribu dibani ha Waroka sabamu na kuakate, emamu na kuakate alibu ate kida. 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

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Coming up at 19 hours will be Health Matters, followed by Chinese Kaleidoscope. In the meantime, we invite you to listen to and to do the music. The first selection is one coming from Kashif titled Dancing in the Dark.

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1: Welcome to the Health Matters program, produced by the Ministry of Health. I'm your host, Alicia Martin. Today we'll be talking about the eye testing and spectacle voucher and the universal health voucher. Joining me in studio is Dr. Anand Prasad and Dr. Farah December. Welcome to the program, Dr. Anand.
2: Thank you very much for having me.
1: So today we're talking about the eye testing and spectacles voucher program. And we know that this program has been ongoing since the year 2024. And in 2026, we have exciting news because the program is now extended to all ages. For those persons who are now hearing about the program or now thinking, oh, maybe I should, you know, access this voucher and use it. Tell us a little bit about what this program contains and what problem does it solve?
2: Yes, thank you very much. Definitely exciting news for the public. So we started in 2024 doing or giving out vouchers for eye testing. That was for the children under 18 years of age.
1: Yes.
2: And for the adults who are senior citizens, so above 65. And once you did an eye test at any of the private facilities, we gave you a $15,000 voucher, which helped with paying for your spectacles. That being said, I think two things pushed a lot the expansion of the program. One, we had a great public demand. So across the healthcare facilities, across the service providers, we saw a lot of persons coming out to get tested, get their eyes tested. And then, of course, the ranges between those two previous ranges, we had working adults and so on. They also said, hey, we want to be included too. And so we thought it was important to also include this group and to have them get their eyes tested and get spectacles if required. But beyond that too, behind the public demand, the public health aspect is very important. Whereas we saw in the results that we were getting, a number of persons, whether they be children and senior citizens, that had several ailments of the eye. So we saw a lot of persons with short-sightedness, far-sightedness. In some of the senior citizens, we saw a lot with cataracts. So we thought in order to make the population more productive, more efficient, and ensure that we cover all age groups, we're going to expand the program and ensure that everyone is able to access this important resources for eye health, because it determines your livelihood, it determines your education, and it determines your personal advancement.
1: What financial barriers is this program able to reduce and thereby, you know, have equality in terms of persons across the country?
2: Yeah, so I think importantly, I think a lot of persons might have said, oh, well, it doesn't cover the entire cost for glasses.

0: some service providers, they're able to do special programs where they bring the cost of the spectacles, even in some cases, close to $15,000.
1: Wow.
0: So it helps a lot, most definitely.
1: Very beneficial. I know a lot of persons may have eye issues and they would take their time or hesitate a little bit to go get their eyes checked because they know it's a whole lot of money we're going to have to spend. But this program actually does well for all gynees. How does the voucher program works in practical terms? From the time a patient collects that voucher, what happens next and what should they do after that?
0: Definitely. So the process is relatively straightforward in how it's supposed to function. When a person goes to a healthcare facility or they come to the Ministry of Health, they uplift the voucher. In some cases, we do outreaches or we go to them, whether it's at a company or it's a private institution or a club,
1: yeah.
0: We share out the vouchers. So you get your $2,000 eye test voucher. You take that to a service provider. There's a list of service providers at the back of the voucher. Once you go there, they test your eyes. Once they give you a prescription saying that you have an ailment and you require spectacles, you return that to your health center or to the ministry, and you uplift your $15,000 voucher. You submit that to the service provider. And that's the end of the process in using the voucher. So relatively streamlined.
1: Relatively. Thank you so much, Dr. Annan. We're going to go into a short break and be right back with more on the eye testing and spectacle voucher.
2: Healthcare coverage is now easier and more accessible with the Ministry of Health's voucher program. This initiative offers preventative care to help detect diseases like diabetes, prostate cancer, kidney disease, and cervical cancer before they advance and pose serious life-threatening risks. It improves the quality of life for all Guyanese at a subsidized cost. The best part? All Guyanese are eligible. 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So what are you waiting for? 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
3: Okay. Good. Oh, all of that? Oh, all right. Yes, I'll let William check. All right. William, your Aunt Maria said that the government have some new health voucher that you could go and do your blood test at those private hospitals. Check Ministry of Health Facebook or TikTok page and see if they have anything for you.
4: The government of Guyana through the Ministry of Health is committed to improving the health and well-being of all citizens.
5: Not bad. It's true. They got for children too.
3: Let me see.
4: As part of this initiative, a range of health vouchers is now available for every Guyanese.
3: We're making all the nice for man.
6: Oh, you're right there. Marcus, I went to collect these $10,000 vouchers for all of us. Look, it says here that you could test kidneys and blood count and even a thyroid function test. And mind you need to go and get your diabetes check as well because you'll be pee-peeing a lot these days.
3: Maureen, please. And the word is thyroid. Not thyroid.
6: Oh, thyroid, thyroid, same thing. Look, William.
3: We was just checking it online.
6: William, it says here scan to see list of providers or something. I don't know what it means. Do your thing.
4: These vouchers cover essential health services, including eye testing and prescription spectacles, cervical cancer screening, and the universal voucher, which includes a comprehensive set of blood tests.
5: Look, you got plenty of places. Look, this one even close by, you know.
6: Oh...
5: yeah.
6: Marcus, that settles it. Bright and early tomorrow morning, we are going.
3: Bright and early, Noreen? Huh? Like you acting like if your kidney's falling out and we got to get it checked.
6: Marcus, you know you don't take our health seriously at all. Look, William had to get glasses the other day and you didn't want to take him. If it wasn't for me and, well, the ministry eye test voucher that they give out, my child could have gone blind.
3: All right, Noreen. We're going to go and do the test, man. But what if the test costs more?
6: Marcus, seriously? So we can't pay any little extra? Look, Marcus. These tests cost like $2,000 and $3,000. How much more could it possibly be, Marcus? $2,000, $3,000 is only in this country you could get these things?
3: All right, Noreen, fine. And you will be using your cervical cancer screening voucher too.
6: Marcus, you don't need to tell me all of that because let me let you know, your girl Noreen intends to look fit and proper this

0: year.
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2: Welcome back to the program. For those of you who have just tuned in, today we're talking about the eye testing and spectacles voucher. And with me in studio is Dr. Anan. Doc, could we talk a little bit about the importance of good vision health and the reason why our seniors, our children, and our general population should get screened and take advantage of this opportunity at this time?
3: Yes, thank you very much. That's a very important question. And I'd like to simplify it and come out a little bit out of the medical terminologies and medical terms, just to say this. Our vision is an important aspect and determinant for our livelihood.
2: Yes.
3: Whether you're a child, whether you're a senior citizen, a working adult, your vision plays a vital role. And I've mentioned before, it enables you to have a good education. It enables you to advance your studies once you've left maybe secondary school. You can go into university and make use of the opportunities that are currently available. It helps you in your work, the daily work that you do, whether it's the work that you do on the road, whether it's labor work, whether it's in the office, it doesn't matter. So the importance behind getting your eyes tested, and persons might put it aside a little bit on the back burner, but you can just imagine if one day you had an ailment with your eye, become so worried, immediately you would go to the hospital. So what we're trying to do is to prevent that. We're saying, the government is providing the resources for you to go and test your eyes before. That's why it's called a screening.
2: Yeah.
3: You're screening before the ailment even occurs. Or if there's already an ailment, we're able to detect the early signs of it and have the necessary treatment available for you. So that's the intention and the objective behind the program. And then, of course, comes the ability to access spectacles and be able to use it on a daily basis if required. But it also helps preventing complications which can develop
2: if
3: you do
2: not
3: have spectacles or use them correctly.
2: Indeed. What are some of the most common but overlooked eye conditions that early testing can prevent and detect?
3: So definitely, I'll go back a little bit in my own experience in school. So I recall when I was in primary school, one time my teacher called my mom and said, you know, he's sitting at the back of the class, he's not really paying much attention, or he started to do not so well compared to before. And it came to the point where they took me to the optician, then realized that I had short-sightedness. And so I was unable to see on the board. And so I was not performing as well as I should. And so therein lies one of the important aspects about having eyes tested, especially in children. You don't necessarily think that a child might have an eye issue or might have a refractive error until you get to the optician and do the tests. So I think importantly for parents, utilize the opportunity, let your kids get their eyes tested. You might be able to identify refractive errors or issues that can be fixed from the early onset versus waiting until it's later on when you might need to use glasses permanently. And for adults also importantly, sometimes you think, someone is a little bit advanced in age. It's normal that they wouldn't see too well. In some cases, yes. But there are other complications like cataracts and other ailments related to chronic diseases that can affect the eye or the retina specifically. And so by doing this constant check or utilizing the voucher each year as a resource that's available, you're able to identify complications that can be prevented even in senior citizens. And the same applies to the working age population.
2: Indeed. I believe that with the government extending, you know, this voucher program to all ages, it now becomes an activity or a thing that families can do together. You know, they can go out and get their eye tested together. So this is something great that they can look forward to. In terms of documentation and requirements, what does the public need to know about when they're going to utilize the service or to actually get that voucher? What do they need to work with?
3: Yes, so definitely. For the purposes of accountability, we're just asking that when adults go to uplift the voucher, they take a form of identification. So it can be an ID card, it can be a passport or a driver's license. And if you are collecting vouchers on behalf of minors less than 18 years, you can also take your ID, your passport, or your driver's license, and you sign on behalf of them, of those persons.
2: And these vouchers can be uplifted in all regions, at health centers in all regions?
3: Yes. So the vouchers are available at all the healthcare facilities across the country, specifically your health centers, which is much more closer to your location. And we also have some other designated sites over the next few months that we're going to identify.
2: Okay, before we wrap up this aspect of the program, Dr. Anand, what would be your encouragement to our listening and viewing audience with regards to accessing this service? I know we would have reduced the cost, you know, and reduced that burden. And so we want persons to be able to access the service. We know Guyanese, we have a culture whereby we wait until things, you know, would have developed and in its worst stages before we visit our health center. But we want to reverse that. We want to unlearn that. What would be your encouragement to them?
3: So I think maybe two things I'll identify. If you think about it, realistically speaking, there aren't many places or countries in the world where you can go and access services through the public health system mm-hmm. to get your eyes tested for free, basically, or have subsidies for spectacles, even in developed countries. That is a, I wouldn't say a luxury, but it's a resource that's available to Guyanese that goes a far way. Because of what I mentioned about the importance of eye health. Now, the second point that I wanted to mention goes back to what I had said earlier about the importance of getting your eyes screened. You don't necessarily think it's important until something develops and impedes your vision.
2: True.
3: Then you panic. So in order to prevent that from happening, we're encouraging, you want to go out as a family, if you want to go with, you know, a mom, a single mom and the kids, or kids together at the schools, whatever it may be. We're encouraging persons to make use of the opportunity. Go and get your eye screened as early as possible because your eyes play a vital role in your future development.
2: Indeed. Thank you so much for joining me in the program, Dr. Anand.
3: Thank you very much for having me.
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0: 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Health is wealth. Oh, yeah,
1: yeah. Welcome to the program. For those of you who have just tuned in, we're now talking about the Universal Health Voucher. And joining me on this half of the program is Dr. Farah December. Dr. December, tell us a little bit about this Universal Health Voucher. We know that the government of Guyana would have decided to continue the voucher program for this year, 2026. So tell us about it and what it offers to the Guyanese people.
2: So thank you for having me. So our Universal Health Voucher now allows us to be able to do some blood tests, some screening blood tests, which will be able to tell us what is happening with our bodies even before we start showing symptoms. And that's the reason why we're so excited about this voucher program.
1: Yes.
2: Because it allows you to now take your health into your own hands. Now, the Universal Voucher is available for adults 18 years and older. And we do have Universal Health Voucher for our children from newborns all the way up to 17 years old. So some of the tests that we have available with this voucher, you can do a urine analysis, which tells you what is happening with your kidneys. It can tell you if your body is excreting, what it needs to excrete at the right times. And we have other tests such as your hemoglobin. And we also know this as your blood count. We check various things like your liver functions and your kidney functions. And of course, we know these are vital organs. So generally, we know that adults usually come to the doctor after they've started showing symptoms. They usually bring the children after they've started showing symptoms. And we find that this may be a really good way for you to know what is going on with your body even before symptoms begin to show.
1: Indeed. And this Universal Health Voucher is really a great initiative because it allows persons to be able to, you know, have that those health checks that are necessary. And it's at a subsidized cost too, because it's a $10,000 voucher. That's the first thing. So you don't have to worry about, oh, I gotta go pay to do this test. You can utilize any of the tests there using that voucher. For persons who are wondering, how can I pick up this voucher? Where can they uplift those vouchers within their regions?
2: So vouchers are available at any one of our health centers, and you can also uplift vouchers right here at the Ministry of Health, which is located in Brigham. So don't be afraid. Go to your nearest health facility, your nearest health center. Please, you must walk with a form of identification to be able to uplift your health vouchers. And parents, you can uplift your vouchers for your children as well. But the adult who's uplifting must have a valid form of ID.
1: Indeed. How important is initiatives like this in encouraging persons to take the preventative measures they need to take in order to reduce, you know, various health concerns?
2: So, you know, we find that we keep telling people, you know, you need to be healthy and so on. But day-to-day life gets to everybody.
1: Yeah.
2: And we get busy. We get so bogged down with everything that we're doing. So by getting this voucher, all you have to do is go to any one of the laboratories. So at the back of the voucher, there's a QR code. You can scan the QR code. It will show you all the labs that are accepting the voucher. So you can just take this and you can get your test done. When you receive your test results, you can take it to the doctor at your local health center or your family doctor for them to read and make sure that it's okay. The other thing too, because we know that this isn't something that we've started now. Last year, we also had the health voucher. So for those who would have done last year, can collect this year. And you can compare to be able to see what was happening with your body last year, what's happening this year. So this is how you were able to pick up on little things that may be happening very slowly. So it really is a good initiative.
1: Indeed it is. For parents and children, I know you work a lot in the school health department. Tell us a little bit about what parents need to know with regards to their children utilizing this Universal Health Voucher. I know that you guys would usually visit the schools and you all would do the screening and all these things. What do parents need to know? Is there a consent form that they need to sign to ensure that their child is able to get the screening done?
2: So when our school health team goes into the schools to do our school health screenings, from time to time, we may have this service available.
3: Yes.
2: Now, I'll just speak about the secondary schools because these children are a lot older. These children can sign the consent form, have their parents sign it. They can return it to the school. And by the parents giving consent, we're able to take off the blood sample. Or if the parents wish, they can just get their vouchers mm-hmm. and they can then go with their child themselves. But remember, the school health program allows for us to bring the health services to the child while they're at school. So busy parents, parents who may not be able to even have the finances right now to take your child to a health facility, take advantage of when the school health program comes into the school and you can have all of these being done for your child right there at school.
1: Indeed. Before we wrap up today's program, we've spoken about the eye testing and spectacles voucher and now the universal health voucher. Dr. December, do you have any final words of encouragement to our listening and viewing audience, especially our parents and guardians?
2: Yes, so you know I'm very passionate about children.
3: Yes.
2: So I really want to encourage parents, take advantage, especially of the school health program, take advantage of these vouchers. We want to have healthy children because our healthy children will become healthy adults. And as long as we have healthy adults, we have a healthy nation. So parents, guardians, children, please get your vouchers, get your tests done, and let us be healthy.
1: Indeed. Thank you so much for joining me in the program today. And I want to encourage you to keep up the good work that you have been doing here at the Ministry of Health. Thank you for joining me in the program today. I'm Alicia Martin reminding you to uplift all of your health vouchers at your local health centers or the Ministry of Health at Brickdam. Thank you again. Goodbye for now.
4: Well, I'm Steve. I ain't seen the pit today, partner. It was a lighting in your hammock like you got egg.
5: By this fever and shivering got me bad. What week me got for work?
4: What's 2 minutes you talking about, no? Salon you got fever? You sure is not malaria you got?
5: By me, no. I sick like dog ape, plus I broke.
4: Partner, you gotta go and get tested. I mean, not because you got fever mean you got malaria, but it's best to be safe than sorry.
5: The man said I got bush grow in the back of the camp that is carried down the malaria. I gonna buy some of them and just drink them.
4: But I use a mucorwa. You gotta get tested so you can know if you got the malaria plus know what kind. Here one. Each malaria has got different treatment. I had Vivax the other day and I had to drink the pill for 14 days straight. Now I strong like hearts, I'm making the load.
5: Shucks, boy. Hey, this thing sounds serious, champ. I feel like I gotta go and take this test. Me neighbor, they're sick plus broke.
6: Testing and treatment is your first step to getting back to work. Take care of yourself, because this little mosquito is big problems.
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10: Berbice, Demerara, and Essequibo.
11: Essequibo is the largest county.
12: And rich in many natural resources.
13: Venezuela is claiming Essequibo.
14: Venezuela knows that the border controversy with Guyana was settled.
15: Yet, it continues to claim Essequibo.
16: Venezuela must keep its hands off Essequibo.
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0: What did you mean earlier about climate change, Mom?
1: Well, when I was your age, I remember beautiful coral reefs and healthy beaches. The summers weren't as hot as they are right now, and the rainy season meant that it only rained when it was supposed to.
0: And then what happened?
1: The weather just started to change, and storms got worse. Coral reefs started to die because the ocean was getting too warm, and crops started to die because there was not much rain. You know, we realized as adults that we were doing something that was causing this.
0: What were you all doing?
1: Same thing we're doing now. 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
7: Hello everyone, welcome to Chinese Kaleidoscope Airs. I'm Da Yue.
8: Hi everyone, I'm An Xiaochen. I've been learning Chinese for over a year now.
7: Oh, Xiaochen, can you tell us what made you want to learn Chinese in the first place?
8: Well, initially, I was highly interested in the Chinese cuisine. I frequently visited a local Chinese restaurant and became familiar with the owners. They were kind Chinese natives. Sue and her husband were new immigrants at the time, who decided to establish a restaurant in Guyana, and so their food that they cooked was closer to what they traditionally made in China. I introduced many of my college friends to support their business because their food was very delicious and different. Their menu offered many of their local delicacies, such as tea eggs, vegetable soups, wontons, and my favorite, steamed dumplings and steamed buns.
7: Wow, I like dumplings too.
8: They were often challenged with the language barrier when communicating with the locals like myself. And so many times we resorted to Google Translate or sign language. For instance, Sue would rub her tummy to ask customers if they were satisfied with the meal. And some would reply with a thumbs up, and I would respond with a big smile and many thanks in a butchered Chinese. It was only until much years later when I eventually lost contact with Sue and her family that I was invited to learn the Chinese language at the University of Guyana Confucius Institute by the director, Guo Laoshi, and it has been a fun and enlightening journey ever since.
7: That's fantastic. I heard you prepared a very interesting topic for us today, and it related to your major?
8: Yes, I major in agriculture. I really love plants, so I wanted to chat about plants, but not in a super academic way. So today we will be chatting about various plants from Guyana and China, and maybe even share a few special stories.
7: What a wonderful theme! Think of the plants in Guyana. The first thing that comes to my mind is the University of Guyana's logo. It features two very important plants, right?
8: Yes, you're very observant. Those are the rice and sugar cane. In Guyana, rice is one of the food staples that Guyanese eat almost daily, which is quite similar to China, right?
7: Yes.
8: As for sugarcane, you could call it the sweet backbone of our country. The sugar industry was actually one of the pillars of our economy before the oil and gas, and currently sugar production is still ongoing, but on a much smaller scale, and the sugarcane juice is a beverage enjoyed by many Guyanese across the country. And the sugar, brown sugar actually, is also quite commonly used instead of white sugar.
7: They sound so sweet and joyful. It reminds me that China's national emblem also features the yellow of green, symbolizing that agriculture is the foundation of the nation. It seems that our two countries share common ground here. Now, looking at Guyana's coat of arms, besides sugarcane, there's another very beautiful plant, isn't there?
8: Yes, that's the Victoria Regia lily, Guyana's national flower. It's actually the largest water lily in the world, and others might know it as the giant water lily or the Amazon water lily. Featured prominently on the national emblem of Guyana, the giant water lily represents the country's abundant natural resources and its unique aquatic ecosystem, embodying resilience and the vitality of the nation.
7: Actually, I often see lotus right here on the streets of Georgetown. They are different from lily, right?
8: Yes, they are actually different species of plants from different plant families. The lotus of the Nelumbanaceae family and many parts of its aquatic plants, many parts of this aquatic plant, the lotus is quite edible. It includes the seeds. You can eat the seeds, the flowers, and even the root. And many Indo-Guyanese, they would use the leaves as disposable plates to serve their seven curries for their traditional events. So the Victoria Regia lily is of the Nymphaceae family, and it's not an edible plant, but one of the things that is so cool about this plant is that it changes color during a two-night blooming cycle. When the lily flower is white and female, on the first night, it's potent and it attracts pollinators such as bees and beetles. And when these insects come into contact with the flower, it closes and traps them inside for a day. And during this period, a process begins where the flower changes its gender from female to male, and the pollen grains are released onto these pollinators. The flower prepares itself for the bees and the beetles to escape. By the second night, the flower turns pink or purplish red in color, which is its male form. At this point, it is no longer fragrant. Well, it doesn't attract any more pollinators, but the lily flower will open and release the pollen-covered pollinators, and they will venture out to find more white female flowers to pollinate. And after that, after they successfully pollinate these other flowers, it closes for a final time. The flower closes for a final time, sinks into the water, and develops a large, spiky, berry-like fruit. And the seeds creating in this fruit germinate to grow more lilies. Isn't that awesome?
7: Yes! Wow! I didn't know that the lily changed color. That is marvelous. Did you know that the lotus flower also holds a very special place in the heart of Chinese people?
8: No.
7: You know, there's a famous Chinese essay called On the Love of the Lotus, which praises the lotus as a gentleman of flowers.
8: Wow, gentleman of flowers. That's a beautiful phrase. But why is that?
7: Before we dive into the essay, let's first listen to the music version of this essay, On the Love of the Lotus.

0: The essay says the lotus grows out of dirty mud, yet remains unstained. Chinese people believe this quality is exactly what a gentleman should have, maintain inner purity and integrity regardless of the environment, not following the crowd blindly.
1: Wow, that's a very poetic perspective. Projecting human virtues onto plants is very Eastern and philosophical. I think I've also heard of the four gentlemanly plants in China. Mei Lan Zhu Zhi, plum blossoms, orchids, bamboo, and chrysanthemums. Do they have a special meaning too?
0: Yes, you are very knowledgeable. Besides the lotus, Chinese people have indeed selected four idols from countless plants to represent the ideal character of a gentleman. Mei Lan Zhu Zhi, also called the Four Noble Ones. They frequently appear in poetry and paintings.
1: That's so interesting. Can you tell me more about them and why they're considered noble and gentlemanly?
0: Of course. Let's start with the plum blossom. The plum blossom flowers in winter. It might be hard to imagine winter in tropical Ghana. But in China, winter can be very harsh. Most flowers and trees have withered, and the world looks a bit barren. But right in the coldest time, the plum blossom blooms alone, facing the wind and the snow. So, Chinese people see the plum blossom as representing resilience, perseverance, and the courage to stand alone against adversity. It tells us to hold on to ourselves and bloom bravely, even in the most difficult times.
1: Ah, so the plum blossom is the warrior of winter. What about the orchid? I've seen Chinese orchids. They're very elegant.
0: Yes, you hit the nail on the head. Elegance is the key word of the orchid. But before we get into the details, let's first enjoy a piece of music. It's created by young musicians who blend modern techniques to express their admiration for the four gentlemanly plants.

0: Orchids often grow deep in secluded mountains and valleys, not easily found. When they bloom, their fragrance is subtle, distant, and light, not strong or overwhelming. Chinese people call this a faint scent floating. Think about it. Normal people are like that, capable and virtuous, but not showy. Many Chinese people keep orchids at home, not to be eye-catching, but just to smell that faint scent once in a while. It calms them down. Also, as you mentioned, because of their elegant form and simple lines, orchids are often the first subject in Chinese painting lessons, the start of many people's artistic journey.
1: I see. I could start learning to paint orchids too, huh? Mm-hmm. What about the bamboo? It grows straight. Does it relate to nobility?
0: Totally. Bamboo has two key traits. Firstly, it grows straight, never twisted. This is like a noble person's integrity. They are honest and don't play tricks. Secondly, bamboo is hollow inside. Chinese people say this means humility. Even if you are good at something, you are willing to listen to others. Also, in summer, strong wind breaks many tree branches, but bamboo bends and then bounces back straight. We use bamboo for baskets, mats, even chopsticks. It's useful and has good qualities, so of course, it's a noble plant.
1: Listening to you, it sounds like bamboo is really full of life's wisdom. I use bamboo chopsticks sometimes, but in Guyana, we also use the bamboo for construction and building of furniture. I never really knew that bamboo had so much Chinese meaning behind it. What about chrysanthemums? They bloom in China in the autumn, but why are they noble?
0: Chrysanthemums are special because they don't compete for attention. In spring and summer, many flowers all bloom lively. But when autumn comes and the weather cools, other flowers fade. But chrysanthemums slowly bloom. Yellow, white, purple, they are quiet and beautiful. Chinese people say this as simplicity, not chasing fame or wealth. And during the Double Nine Festival, it's a festival for respecting the elderly. Chinese people put the chrysanthemums in the hair, drink Christmas tea, and admire Christmas with their family. They say the Christmas bring health and long life. So imagine, Christmas bloom quietly in the cool autumn, just like a noble person who live a steady life.
1: The plum's resilience, the orchid's elegance, the bamboo's humility, and the chrysanthemum's contentment. Each plant represents a beautiful virtue, and this is truly a profound and fascinating culture.
0: Yes.
1: How about one more song? One that celebrates the spirit of our four gentlemanly plants.

0: Besides these four, are there any other plants praised in China?
1: Yeah, there are many more, like the pine trees and the cypress trees, because they stay green all winter long without losing their leaves. People often praise their steadfast, unyielding character and their ability to remain true to their nature. Together with the plum blossom, they are called the three friends of winter.
0: Wow. Today's conversation has been so fascinating. We started with Guyana's rice, sugarcane, lily and lotus, and moved to China's four gentlemen, plum, the orchid, bamboo and the chrysanthemum flowers. And finally, we came to three friends of winter, which are the pine, the cypress trees, and the plum blossom. We've discovered that plants are not only part of the nature, but also carriers of culture and embodying people's emotions, ideals, and values.
1: Yes, understanding a country through its plants is both a beautiful and a profound approach.
0: Definitely. I hope today's episode gives our listeners a little bit more insight into the cultures of both China and Guyana.
1: Yes. Thank you, Xiaochen, for sharing all these wonderful insights today. And thank you, everyone, for listening. We hope you enjoy the program. And join us again next Tuesday at the same time. Goodbye.
0: Thank you for having me. Goodbye.

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0: Guyana's rice farmers are breathing a collective sigh of relief this weekend as President Ali's promised cash grant relief is safely in their pockets, clearing the way for a solid start to the second crop of 2026. Over the past week, the government handed out nearly $2.8 billion to rice farmers of Regions 2, 3, 4, 5, and 6, benefiting a total of 5,100 farmers who cultivated a combined total of 235,000 acres for the first crop of 2026. The payout began two Fridays ago in Region 2, with President Dr. Irfan Ali handing out the first set of checks to the Region 2 farmers. Payout of the grant to the rest of the nation's farmers continued this past week, with the final payments handed out to rice farmers of Region 4 on Saturday. Farmers have welcomed the government's support in getting them started on the second crop of this year, pointing out that the combination of low prices paid to them by millers and the unfavorable weather that has and continues to impact harvesting has all but crippled them.
1: My name is Adam Basil. I'm a rice farmer in Region number 5. This cash grant from the government to the rice farmers will allow the rice farmers to survive. As without this cash grant, I don't think rice farmers could have survived and continue with their livelihood. It is that important that the farmers know and appreciate what the government went out of their way to do for the private sector, which is the rice sector. And I would like to thank His Excellency Dr. Mohammed Irfan Ali for this gesture.
2: Because I didn't reap nothing, you know, I got lost in the body. I did salt water.
3: Well, I think this would be do great. I mean, a lot of farmers was looking forward for this. I mean, this crop here, a lot of farmers did bad due to weather condition and then price. You know, so the farmers who went back with the crop, you know, they're going to be very satisfied with this. It's going to help them a lot, you know, with some fertilizer, drugs, whatever it may be, you know.
4: You're a big farmer. How will this impact you? People think that big farmers don't suffer as well.
3: Big farmers, them lose a lot too, you know. I mean, with this here, I mean, it helped me a great lot. I mean, with my fertilizers and stuff like that, you know. I was looking forward for it. And then I wasn't going to go back to Prague.
5: At least with this little new trip, you're going to choose a farm. I think you're going to go buy some more money. Or we have to do something. You're going to spend less.
4: Anything you'd say to the government, this support that they've been giving?
5: I'm very thankful and grateful to the government, especially Mr. Mustafa.
6: I must commend this government, Mr. the President, the Vice President.